0: 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Just give us your first name, how you're listening, followed by your brief question. Remember that message and data rates may apply. And, you know, I had a wonderful experience. It's my usual stuff, get up, go wait for my walk. And then I had a meeting, more of an introduction. So very good friend of mine, Patrick Ryan, who was the former GM of the radio station, Modern Deity Radio in Portland, who's still a very good friend of mine, introduced me to a friend of his. Now, she is a very prominent news anchor here in Portland. Of course, I don't watch television, so I didn't know who she was. She's thinking about doing some speaking. And so we sat around and just had a little bit of a brunch and just talked and just got to know her a little bit. It was awesome. You know, she's got a beautiful story, you know, and it's so great when people allow you to enter into their experience, you know, and things don't happen by chance, right? I believe in God instances, not coincidences, God instances. That's the way to say it, you know. But God brings people together, I think, for a reason. I think God allows certain introductions and people's lives and paths to cross, you know, because he has a greater purpose that he wants to fulfill. You know, and I truly believe that. So I don't think just things happen by chance or circumstance. I think God is working in these things. And so I hope that our little brunch day, which was very enjoyable, was, bears some fruit for Elizabeth and Patrick and myself. You know, so this is awesome. So, you know, when you don't pass by an opportunity. If you have someone that you love, a family member, something that says, hey, I got someone I think that you want to meet. Just like, oh, God, I don't want to meet anybody right now. Maybe that's a tendency. But you know what? Pray to the Holy Spirit and say, you know what? Maybe God has something here that either this person needs to learn or I need to learn, whatever it may be. And, you know, just be open to that, you know, and you never know how God's going to use you for his glory. All right, my friends, Beacon of Truth playlist episode today. We're going to take a look at the song God by Prince, and which is a beautiful reflection, actually, on Genesis chapter 1. This was a song that came out during the Purple Rain era. It was, again, a B-side. And would love to hear from you today. Your thoughts about God, your faith in God, some of your struggles with God. Maybe you're atheist. Or you don't believe in God, or you're angry at God right now. Yeah, we'd love to hear from you. Give us a call. Let's talk about it. 833-288-EW10. That's 833-288-3986. Michael is calling from Fredericksburg, Virginia, listening on Sirius XM 130. Michael, welcome to Beacon of Truth.
1: Hello.
0: Hey, how are you today? Great to hear from you.
1: Doing very well. Nice to speak with you, Deacon.
0: Yeah, glad that you're here today.
1: Yeah. I had an interesting thought. I was thinking about the other, about a week ago when one of the readings, the daily reading, it was the first reading, and it was a story of Ahab and Jezebel. And Ahab became extremely jealous of his neighbor over not selling him a vineyard.
0: Oh, yes.
1: And my thought, yeah. And my thought was, you know, how often do I maybe react with my neighbor when things don't go my way? And I might go home and say something, and the wife might go, that's just the way it is. But really, in reality, we should, as men and leaders of our family, we should figure out a better way to deal with situations like that, you know?
0: Yeah, yeah,
1: I
0: agree.
1: That was what I took away from that.
0: No, I agree with you. One of the things that's interesting, because, I mean, he's the king, right? And he wants this piece of land. The guy refuses because it's part of his family heritage. It was handed down generations in his family. It has not just financial meaning for him. It has a deep personal meaning. This is part of his family legacy. It's part of his family heritage. You know, and so he said no to the king. So the king's mad, a little frustrated. Okay, he didn't get what he wanted. So his wife said, "Dude, you are the king. What do you mean? You're going to let this guy just do it?" And so obviously, you know, she, through the evil way, got him the land. But and then the prophet again came there and said, "Look, if you do this, you know, the dog's going to be licking up your blood from the same spot." Like, woo! You know, and what happened? He didn't listen, right? He didn't listen. He listened to his wife, you know. Now that's saying not supposed to listen to your wife. But again, you know. I totally agree with you. There's different ways that we can deal with situations, like with frustrations that we have in our life. One of them is not to say, "Well, I'm going to use whatever means necessary to get what I want." No, that's not the way to think about it. If a door is closed, that means that particular opportunity was not for you. God has another opportunity, another door. Just keep looking and keep searching for the door to open for you. That door was closed. Another door is going to open. That happens in life all the time. For example, applying for a job. You know, you're applying for a job. "Oh, I know I can get this one." You go to interview. Everything looks good. They bring you back for a second interview and you don't get the job. They give it to someone else. That's frustrating. So your response is, "Well, I'll show them. I'm going to do whatever I can to get them." No. You know what? You say, "You know what? Their loss. If I was working there, they would see the great benefits of it. But you know what? Their loss. You know, God has something else better for me." And that's the way to think about it, Michael.
1: Yeah, very much so. And that's kind of the message that I'm dealing with right now, which is a really positive influence on my life today.
0: Oh, excellent, Michael. Man, I'm so glad that you called and shared this with us. And again, look at you reflecting on the scripture readings. That's awesome. You know, that's why we do these Word of God Wednesdays that we're going to do tomorrow to break open God's word so people do like you did, Michael, enter more deeply into the mystery. All right, Beacon of Truth playlist episode today. We're taking a look at the song God by Prince. Would love to hear from you today, 833-288. EW10 833-288-3986.
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0: That open?
1: Yep.
0: You know, that like, wait, how's he doing? Is it double pedals? And that, how's he getting that tone? Yeah. That's all the Simmons right there.
1: Oh, yeah, absolutely. And that was the thing, because as a kid who grew up listening to Alex trying to emulate my kit to sound like his, it's a little frustrating to think about that. I was trying to make my drum sound like his, and he's just, you know, dialing up a new setting, you know?
0: Yeah.
1: But he had that was the thing, too. Like, drummers, guitar, like, the 80s were that time of experimentation, so everybody had their, you know, there were some that were, you know, emulating one another, but for the most part, Michael was different than Prince. Prince was different than so-and-so. Like, everybody had their sound.
0: Yeah, true. I love that. Love that era.
1: Yep, agreed.
0: I'm Deacon Harold Burke Sivers, listening to Beacon of Truth. And today, Beacon of Truth playlist episode, we're taking a look at the song God by Prince. And would love to hear your thoughts, your reflections, and, you know, anything about God. Any questions you have, any frustrations you may have, you want to share your love for God. If you're atheist and you don't believe in God, we'd love to hear from you. If you're struggling in your relationship with God right now, if you have a failure to see God in others, you know, we'd love to hear from you today. 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
0: 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Again, just give us your first name, how you're listening, followed by your brief question or comment. Remember that message and data rates may apply. You know, I got a text message from Anonymous saying, check out the Doobie Brothers, Jesus is Just All Right by me. I remember that. So, like, Jesus is just all right.
1: Iconic.
0: Yeah. And, you know, what's interesting, again, about this song by Prince. It was a B-side, but it was, you mentioned during the break when we were talking, that this wasn't actually on the Purple Rain album.
1: Yeah.
0: At all.
1: Yeah. So for those that saw the movie, you heard it as an instrumental. It was used for the love scenes or, you know, like when he was, you know, courting Apollonia and trying to win her over. They used that as, you know, the soundtrack for their relationship. But what I love is, as it then extended in the deluxe edition of the soundtrack years later, they added the lyrical version. And of course, if you're like, oh yeah, that song, never thinking for a second that he had written this very spiritual, I mean, straight out of the Old Testament. I mean, literally almost verse for verse. So I love a way for, and Prince was always great about that, of taking his faith and then interlaying it. Speaking of Purple Rain, when they released Let's Go Crazy, the original lyric was, I'm not going to let the devil break us down. And the label wouldn't let him release it that way. So he changed it to De-Elevator, making up words. And so people just thought he was slurring his words, like the elevator. But it actually is a reference to the enemy. And so that's the thing about art, is that you can interlace your level of faith and your understanding or your trying of comprehension to then create your art or to express yourself in a way that you understand it. And it makes people question.
0: Yeah, you know, especially when we're trying to understand who God is.
1: Yep.
0: We looked at this in a little bit on Trinity Sunday, you know, one of those magnificent Sundays after Pentecost. And, you know, we did a

0: a Word of God Wednesday, looking at the Trinity Sunday. And again, God manifested himself, one God, one divine nature in three persons, right? Father, Son, and Holy Spirit. Mm-hmm. And so when we're talking about entering into a relationship with God, you know, what does that mean? What does that look like? You know, and I mentioned before that some artists, you know, they're not afraid to integrate their faith into their art when they're making music or art or whatever it may be.
1: Yeah.
0: But I've noticed like a lot of artists will, you know, as they're getting older or if they know that, you know, something's come. Like, for example, Freddie Mercury, right? The last album, Made in Heaven, he knew he was dying. He knew this would be the last thing that he would record with Queen. And so if you look at the songs on there, they're very spiritual themes.
1: Yeah.
0: In that song, because that's where he was at that time. He's realizing, like, look, my life is coming to an end. Obviously, this band is going to be the legacy that I leave. But then what else is there beyond this life? You know, and he starts thinking about that stuff, like the questions that really matter, you know. And artists have a way of expressing that through their music.
1: Yeah.
0: You know?
1: Well, and I think a lot of times as a songwriter, I know this is a misconception, and I hear about it all the time, is that a songwriter isn't necessarily always well-educated. Maybe not by degrees or, you know, diplomas, but by reading. I mean, they're reading everything they can get their hands on because that's where they get that creative play of words. That's where they get the way to express themselves from the influences of the things they're reading, the things that are inspiring them, the things that are encouraging them, making them feel something, making them find the answers to their own perspective in life. And then they convey that through their art, which then has other people having an anthem, having some kind of words to go, yes, that's how I feel. That's what I was thinking, whether it's faith-related or relationship-related or life-related. And we're all just trying to find our purpose, right? We're all trying to understand, why am I here? It's from the beginning of time. We've been trying to find that answer. And so when you take an artist who is a bit controversial, like Prince, and then he gets people's attention with a song about faith, it again shows that God is big enough to help us decipher all of the sides of us so that as we get older and it makes more sense, our music is going to gravitate into something that's much more spiritual because we're starting to have an understanding and a grasp of what our faith and what our understanding of God is all about.
0: Yeah, and it's a song like this that shows why ultimately atheism is unfulfilling.
1: Sure.
0: And, you know, yeah, okay, atheism had its day. You know, after 9/11, and you had the four horsemen of atheism, you know, Richard Dawkins, Sam Harris, Christopher Hitchens, what's the other guy? Sam Harris, Christopher Hitchens, Richard Dawkins. There's one other one in there. And then the fifth one will be Stephen Hawking, right? Daniel Dennett, that's the fourth one. Daniel Dennett, and then on the side, Stephen Hawking. Ultimately, you know, they had their day, and they got all these people moving to atheism, and all their blogs blew up, and all this kind of stuff. Because look, belief in God leads to things like 9/11, all that kind of stuff. But now it's waned.
1: Yeah.
0: You know why? The pandemic came, and so now people are like, ooh, wait a minute. You know, they're seeing that atheism cannot answer the deepest questions of life, the deepest question of the heart, which is what? Why?
1: Yeah.
0: It can't answer why. That's why it's ultimately unsatisfying and unfulfilling. The human heart wants to know why. Like you said, why am I here?
1: Mm-hmm.
0: Why do I exist? What's my purpose? And atheism, well, you know, it doesn't matter why you're here, because ultimately you're going to die and there's nothing.
1: Yeah.
0: Then what was your life for then? You know, what was your purpose? What was your meaning if your life means nothing?
1: Yeah.
0: You know, so atheism can't do that. So, you know, I'm grateful to artists that are not afraid to put their faith out on their sleeve. In fact, you know, it was interesting. I was mentioning Ace. I was having brunch with a popular news reporter here in Portland who's Catholic. And she was telling me she wore her ashes on Ash Wednesday on the air.
1: Mm.
0: You know, and I think she said she got one email saying that you had a smudge on your head or the makeup mistake or something like that. But then, but she got more emails, people saying, good for you, you know, not be afraid to show your face. I mean, because look, if it was a Muslim man wearing a kufi or a Muslim woman wearing a hijab, you know, or a Buddhist wearing their habit, they, no one would say anything. Oh, but a Catholic that wears ashes or wear a crucifix or a sign of their faith, then we get ostracized? No. You know, so we can't be afraid of who we are, you know. And again, this is why ultimately atheism makes no, and that's why it had its day, and now it's a lot, and now we see this surge of people coming to faith. Because again, only Jesus Christ, the way, the truth, and life, is can give you the answer to every question you ever had in life.
1: Well, and the only way to get the answers is to ask God questions, to go, why am I here? What do you want from me? What do you, and then to see and take the time to listen to what he wants to say and what he wants to show you, because he's big enough for our questions, even when it doesn't make sense, when bad things happen in the world and we're like, why would he allow that? I mean, it's okay. He's big enough for all those questions. And I love when it's done from an artistic perspective, because sometimes it's said in a way that allows us to add our words and our emotions, which we don't oftentimes know how to combine.
0: Well, David does that in the Psalms.
1: Sure.
0: Why, O Lord, have you rejected me? Why do you hide your face? Why must I bear grief in my soul? I mean, he's just saying, Lord, I'm frustrated. What's going on?
1: Yeah.
0: You know, it's okay. You know, you look, you're not questioning whether God exists. You're not questioning. But the human response, in any relationship, there's always moments of tension, moments of frustration, sometimes in marriages or any relationship.
1: Yeah.
0: And it's okay to ask questions. I mean, it's just normal part of a relationship.
1: Amen.
0: You know? Love that. All right, Beacon of Truth playlist. We're talking about God by Prince. Give us a call, 833-288-EWTN.
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4: When the pagan centurion said, "Only say the word and my servant will be healed," the Lord said, "Never! 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Is he going to look at us and say, "Well done, good and faithful servant. You believed, you lived it. You are fantastic." Or is he going to look at us and say, "I tell you, I do not know you." I'll say, "But Lord, Lord, you did this and that and the other thing." Does he know us? 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

0: in there too?
1: What?
2: I found one while I was in Michigan.
1: You know, add to it.
3: Bring the crowd, bring the roof down to the ground.
2: Whoop, whoop. Oh, wow. Man. It's one of those where, too, I was sharing with you during the break, you know, my kids and I, by the end of our week to Michigan, their musical taste had jacked up my algorithm on my playlist. So now I've got to get it retrained so that it pulls up my stuff like this. Otherwise, it's, you know, full of Broadway and, you know, whatever they were into on the trip.
0: Yeah, what we typically, well, obviously my kids are adults, but what we typically do if we're at least with the twins in the car, they'll just connect their phone to the Bluetooth and just play their list. You know, just probably the easiest way to...
2: Do you ever hear a song that you're like, all right, skip it?
0: Obviously they grew up with a lot of music between myself and, and when they got to know their grandfather and his music. And so they grew up around music. They have pretty good musical taste, actually.
2: All right.
0: Not too bad. Not too bad.
2: Very
0: could
2: cool.
0: have been worse.
2: Right. So true.
0: I'm Deacon Harold Burke. Siri's listening to Beacon of Truth. And today, a Beacon of Truth playlist episode. We're exploring the song God by Prince, which is a B-side in the Purple Rain era. It was not on the album itself, but was the music from that song was used in the movie Purple Rain. It's kind of the love theme, as Ace was talking about before. And... It's basically a reflection on Genesis chapter 1. You know, it's like a hauntingly melodic type of song. Again, beautiful reflection here. And we've been talking about artists, but all of us, you know, we're exploring our relationship with God. What does that look like? And we'd love to hear from you today as we go through the lyrics of this song, which is basically just almost a reflection on Genesis chapter 1, right? In the beginning was God and all that stuff. And but love to hear from you today, though. You know, I run into people that will come up to me and say, well, how do you foster a relationship with God? Like, how did you get to be in a relationship that you are with God right now? Because, you know, so many times I don't like feel God, like I don't know God. You know, I go to mass, I don't feel anything, or, you know, I'm not sure how God is here, how God is present working in my life. You know, those are honest questions that people have. And rather than ignore it, I think it's important to explore that, you know. And if you have a song like this by an artist as famous as Prince, that and talking about, and we've talked about other artists too that have written songs that aren't afraid to, you know, shy away from their faith and incorporate that into their music. And same thing with us. We incorporate that relationship with God into our life. And sometimes there's frustration, sometimes there's anger, just like in any relationship. But we'd love to hear from you about your relationship with God. Are there some frustrations? Maybe you're an atheist and you don't believe in God. Or maybe you have a child who went to church and then now is away from the church, doesn't believe in God. You know, how do you foster that relationship? What do you do when you have frustrations? How do you get to know God deeply, personally, intimately? That's where we're talking about today on the Beacon of Truth playlist episode, the song God by Prince. Give us a call today, 833-288-EWTN. 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
0: All right, my friends, Beacon of Truth playlist episode today, taking a look at the song God by Prince. This is a song that was recommended by Anthony, who's a regular listener to the show, a friend of the show. He talks about his son JoJo, who passed away, and he during a previous Beacon of Truth playlist episode, he had mentioned this song. And I said, I'm not familiar with that. When I went back and listened, oh, yeah, okay, I remember that song. And so we want to talk about your relationship with God today as we start exploring the lyrics of this song. 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Just give us your first name, how you're listening, followed by your brief question or comment. Remember that message and data rates may apply. All right, so looking at this song, the very first line, "In the beginning, there was God."
2: Heard that somewhere before.
0: There it is. So if we take a look at Genesis here, again, it almost mirrors Genesis 1, right?
2: Mm-hmm.
0: So here, "In the beginning, there was God." So sometimes you get asked a question, who created God? Where did God come from? Right. And Prince is here again, echoing Genesis chapter one. In the beginning, there was God. So God is existence.
2: Yeah.
0: You know, God always was. There was never a time where he was not. God is being. He is existence itself. So God created the universe. But God exists outside of the universe. Yes, he created the universe, and he's outside the universe. So everything that is created is generated from God, right? Comes from God. It's the origin and source of everything that exists and everything that will ever exist. You know, and again, atheists will say things like, you know, well, everything has a cause for being, right? There has to be a reason why things exist. So in looking at this, one of the theories of creation right now is what? The Big Bang, which was actually developed by a Catholic priest, Father George Lemaitre, who developed the Big Bang theory. And so even when you say, okay, there was a Big Bang, there was this cosmological event that, you know, boom, and it kind of started the generation of the universe, which is still expanding, by the way. After billions of years, the universe still continues to expand. And so then you have to ask the question, what caused the Big Bang? If the Big Bang was the start of everything, then what caused the Big Bang? Now, Stephen Hawking tries to explain this in his book, A Brief History of Time. And so he says, there's four known forces of the universe, right? There's gravitational force, electromagnetic force, strong nuclear force, and weak nuclear force. So in his book, he tries to say that because there is gravity, the universe can and will continue to create itself out of nothing. But here's the problem. If gravity is one of the four known forces of the universe, that means it had to come from somewhere, right? But he doesn't answer where gravity comes from in his book. And so the only answer to, and even Einstein came to this conclusion, the only answer to everything is an uncreated creator, an uncreated reality, which we simply call God. Right. And I think so that's kind of a breaking open just that one line in the beginning of the song there.
2: Yeah. And I love, for anyone who hasn't necessarily picked up the Bible or knows much of it, if you hear a song like this, and there's songs by the Byrds, there's songs by Zeppelin, there's songs by tons of artists that have incorporated actual straight from the Bible lyrics. It's not meant for worship. It's just them using it to tell their story, to ask their questions. Then when you do go to pick up a Bible and you go, oh, wait, that's a Prince lyric. Or wait, isn't that in song such and such I heard on the radio yesterday? And yes, but again, that's where they got it. So as I always say, what is your on-ramp that got you into your relationship with God? What is it that made you finally say, who am I? What does God have for me? And that reflection may have started in a song. It may have started from a friend going, hey, did you hear this album? And then that's the one that spoke most to you, or spoke question to you, or reflection of your heart at the time. And if that's your entry, great. Then just make sure you read the chapter before and after it, because there are some really great stuff in there.
0: Yeah, exactly. And I love the fact here that he continues here, he goes, he made the earth and the heavens, right? So that everything that exists, from supermassive black holes, which I saw this thing on the plane, it says like a billion times bigger than our sun or something like that, supermassive mm-hmm. black holes, down to the smallest elemental particles or subatomic particles, neutrinos. You know, something as massive as supermassive black holes or as minuscule and tiny as subatomic particles, as neutrinos, everything that exists was created, why, out of an overflow of God's love. You know, not because he had to create. It wasn't like God was lonely and had nobody to hang out with. Yeah, I mean, God is existence himself, but he created as an overflow of love.
2: Yeah.
0: You know, because love is most meaningful when it's shared. So God shared the love, obviously, between himself, right? The God, the Father, Son, and Holy Spirit, the communion of love and life that the three of them share as one God, you know, the overflow of that divine love flowed out into the universe, and that was where his creation comes from. So everything that exists is an overflow of God's love. And that's absolutely beautiful. You know, so everything that we see is not man-made. It's God-made. And God placed it there so we can appreciate the power of his omnipotence and the creativity of his love.
2: Mm-hmm. Well, and I love the idea of, you know, God being a creative God, because, again, there are things about, you know, the universe that we'll never explore. We'll never understand why he made them that way or what was in that black hole. You know what I mean? But to get to heaven and then either finally ask or he finally explain, or we just, you know, suddenly have this wealth of knowledge of things that didn't make sense because we're just human, right? We don't fully understand the whole capacity of the universe. I love the idea of just finally going, oh, that's what that was doing the whole time? Cool. I mean, why? Why not? The canvas is vast, and he's got a plan for all of it.
0: Yeah, exactly. Love that. I'm Deacon Harold Burke-Sivers, listening to Beacon of Truth. And today, Beacon of Truth playlist episode, we're talking about the song God by Prince, which is basically a wonderful reflection, almost word for word verse from the Bible, from Genesis chapter 1, the creation narrative. I would love to hear from you. We're talking about relationship with God, exploring the relationship with God. What does that look like in your life? Maybe you have some questions, some struggles. Maybe you don't feel God's presence, or maybe you feel God's presence very intently. Mm. Would love to share your experience of God with us today. Give us a call. Would love to hear from you on Beacon of Truth. 833-288-EWTN. That's 833-288-3986. Now, he doesn't go chronologically here, right? He kind of skips down a few verses because he gave us light to rule the day and another light to rule the night. So he skips to day 4 because that's when the sun and the moon are created. But what's interesting in the book of Genesis, right, it says he created the heavens and the earth, and he created the light, and he separated the darkness from the light, right?
2: Yeah.
0: That's on day 1. But yet, the sun and the moon, the lights that rule the day and the night, are not created till day 4. So then what's this light on day 1 if the sun's not created till day 4?
2: Mm-hmm.
0: You know, so I would say that light is heaven. Mm. Why? If you look in Revelation chapter 12, you know, after the great, the beginning of that chapter, the great beautiful narrative about the Blessed Mother, right? The woman with the star of 12 crowns around her head, the moon under her feet, clothed with the sun. You know, if you read a few verses down, it talks about how Saint Michael gets into a battle with Satan and his demons. Michael and his angels cast Satan and his demons out of heaven, and they use the word exorkizo in Greek, which means to cast out. And so they were cast out from heaven to earth. So I think the heaven was the light, and when God was separating the darkness from the light, that's the casting out of the darkness from heaven, Satan, his demons, and again, down to earth.
2: Yeah.
0: But Prince skips that part and he goes right to verse 4, creating the sun and moon. Why? The visible reality. So in a sense, we can say that the things that we see, that we experience, are all are all part of the experience with God. This is what St. Paul was trying to do in Romans chapter 1 and Romans chapter 2, when he's trying to connect people to that unknown God. When he was looking at the statue, so you know what that statue is pointing to? That statue is pointing to the reality of actually of who God is. Let me introduce you to him.
2: Yeah. Well, and also, too, you know, we say this a lot in various topic forums, but it's the bears repeating in this one, in that there is a order to the way God does things and an order into which we are supposed to do things. So while, you know, we also hear that, you know, a day to us is like a blip to him, like it's, you know, we don't know what that time measurement really is. But the order in which, and without jumping too far lyrically, it is lining up with the main thing that we learn from Genesis, which is if a God who created everything created us, then there is a purpose and a point to the order. So where you are in the order is for a purpose.
0: Yeah, see, and that's the thing. It's why atheism began. They love the orderedness of creation, the science. Well, I want to say one of the elements of the ordinance is the science behind the way you can measure.
2: Yeah.
0: You know, the way we get people to the moon or to Mars. You know, those are very complicated mathematical equations, but you can discern them.
2: Yeah.
0: From created reality, from gravity and all these forces. I talk about the four forces. You know, we can use those forces in order to do great things, get people out in space and all that kind of stuff. But they don't want to work with the teleology, is what you're talking. That's a fancy way of saying what you're talking about, Ace. Mm-hmm. What is the meaning behind the order? What is the meaning behind the purpose behind any of this?
2: Yeah.
0: You know, so we would see our relationship with God as very purposeful, as very meaningful. You know, and creation is all part of that, using what God has given us for his glory.
2: Mm-hmm.
0: You know, and so again, that's the piece of the puzzle I think that's missing there.
2: Yeah. Well, and I sometimes it's a fun conversation to have with friends. If you could have grown up in a different era, which one would you choose? But the reality of that is that you're in the order of decades in which you were supposed to be, right? You can appreciate the legacy that comes from behind it, whether it's art, faith, otherwise, family, whatever you want. But in that, you're in the lineage for a reason.
0: Yes, exactly. And I think our life is about discovering where our place is in that lineage.
2: Yes.
0: Now, where do we fall in there? What gifts has God has given me so I can be a purposeful, meaningful contributor, you know, to this order of grace, you know, and my place in it, that God has a purpose for me. And my life, and all of that is very powerful. And again, would love to hear your thoughts as we continue to reflect on Prince's song "God," which is a beautiful reflection on Genesis chapter 1. Just think about your relationship with God. You know, maybe you've been struggling with some things in your life when it comes to God, or understanding God, or how God is working in your life, or maybe you blame God. How could God let this happen? Maybe, you know, you're exuding God's love. You just want to share that with others. Maybe you're just scratching your head when it comes to, like, how can you actually have a relationship with an entity that you can't see? You know, I mean, just be honest. And we'd love to hear from you today as we break open this song by Prince, God, a B-side off of Purple Rain. 833-288-EWTN. That's 833-288-3986. Now, Prince begins to deviate here from the scriptural text. He goes, "The Lord thy God made the seas. He made the fruit upon the trees. When he saw that it was good." Right? He made man. He made man. Again, it's Zakar Unabekwa Bara Otam. Male, yeah, man is Adam, but then male and female, he created them. Zakar and Unabekwa, male and female, he created them. So the male and female are both part of, again, an expression of who God is. It's not, obviously not the fullness of who God is, but God has no gender, right? So, but the gender expression of male and female come from the heart of God, right? So this flows out of who God is. And so he created all of us. He said only he could, I love how he doubles up the mm-hmm. lines there, right? Again, in the Old Testament, when they wanted to emphasize something, they said something three times, right? So yeah. Prince is doing it twice. He's like emphasizing it, so you kind of like bringing it home so you don't forget. Only God could do that. Only God could do something this amazing.
2: Yeah, and you know, as it lines up too with our discussion on kind of the lineage of our life and to the way God wants to use us, we can always say, well, this is just, you know, the way I was raised, so this is why I do the things I am, and I'll always be this way. No. Only God can make you in a way that allows you to then always be branching into new divisions of the legacy of your family, to break off and start new roots. There are so many things that while they're, like, I'm very fortunate, you know, coming from the Christian home that I grew up in, my mom helped to break the generational curse, that's what I call it, of just the negative thinking of, well, you'll never amount to anything, and no, you know, you'll never be able to do that, you know, or whatever. My mom was always like, you're going to do whatever you want, and you consult God first before you do anything. And that changed our family. And I even told, you know, my kiddos, reminded them at my daughter's wedding this weekend of that, you now have an opportunity to be better than I was. Like, I gave you the best version that I can, and I always want to be evolving, but I want you to also change your legacy and the legacy of our family as you discover God in ways that I did not.
0: Amen. We're taking a look at the song Prince on a Beat of Truth play this episode today. Let's go to Billy, calling from Houston, Texas, listening on Guadalupe Radio. Billy, welcome to Beacon of Truth.
1: Oh, thank you. Nice to meet y'all today. Like I said, I get to listen to y'all occasionally when I'm in the Houston area. Down in Lake Jackson, where I live, I really can't catch y'all. But I guess my question is just, I don't understand why God would be so tough on you, you know, kind of like the Job situation. You know, it's not that bad. But like I said, I've had a lot of bad things happen to me. I guess I had to recover from going paralyzed 3 years ago, and it was just really tough on me, and it made me not be able to go back to the work that I've been doing all my life. And I don't know, it's just I question why that happens. You know, I've been an avid Catholic. I go and what do you call it, I teach CCE and all that, and my wife works at the church, and she's, you know, in the diocese. She works for the diocese there where she goes to church at. And it just seems like every life is just so hard. And I just can't explain to myself why, you know, why remain so faithful, because I'm like, it's not that I'm supposed to deserve a reward, but I mean, just give me a life, give me a chance, give me something, you know, to make our situation better. We're struggling so hard, especially with all the financial needs, you know, and I'm on disability. You know, I really can't really hold a job or anything. It's just really tough for me. You know, I try to apply for jobs, but of course, as soon as they see the braces, and I'm an honest person, I want to tell them the situation that I have, that I can't lift a lot of things or do whatever. And it's just, I don't know. I just don't understand why.
0: Yeah, and that is tough, you know. And some people, when they look at a crucifix, they say, well, why? You know, and Jesus endured incredible torment for why? Because of love. And here's the thing, and it's hard to see right now, especially when you're going through something very difficult. You know, it's like God is our Heavenly Father, and sometimes all of us, no matter who you are, no matter how, whether you're the Pope or whether you're a nun or whether you're a school teacher or whatever, you're always, everyone's going to suffer. Everyone's going to go through hardships, difficulties in their life. Even Jesus had to endure that on his way to the cross. So it's a matter of what you do with the suffering that is inevitable. How do you look at that? And I would look at it as an opportunity for growth and for grace. What is God saying to me right now in the midst of the pain? And for example, Billy, I remember we went to New York for the first time. We brought the kids because they wanted to see where Daddy grew up. And we were on the subway train. I told my daughter, I said, hold on to the rail, honey. Hold on to the rail. She wouldn't. She was stubborn. So the train lurches forward and she falls. And someone went to pick her up and said, no, leave her. And I said, get up. And so she got up by herself. And I said, next time daddy tells you to do something, because I love you. So sometimes we need to look at that. Like, what is God teaching us in the midst of that pain? So I would encourage you to go to adoration and listen to how God is speaking to your heart there, Billy. All right. Word of God Wednesday tomorrow, my friends. We're breaking on God's word for the 12th Sunday of Ordinary Time, which is also Father's Day. 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And until we're together again, my friends, may Almighty God bless you, keep you, and protect you. The Father and the Son and the Holy Spirit. Amen.
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9: 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On June 16th, we celebrate the feast of Saint Lutgardis, Virgin. Lutgardis was born in what is now Belgium in the year of our Lord 1182. She was a beautiful girl, mostly interested in fine clothing and worldly amusements. But when her potential dowry was lost, she was sent to a Benedictine convent. She seemed to have no vocation until she received a vision of our Lord while she was still a teenager. She immediately took Christ as her spouse, becoming a Benedictine nun. Lutgardis went on to experience many other visions of Our Lord, Our Lady, and the saints, accompanied by ecstasies, levitations, and miraculous bleeding from her forehead. Eventually, she sought an even stricter rule than that of the Benedictines. Refusing the desire of her fellow sisters to make her their abbess, Lutgardis joined a Cistercian convent near Brussels on the advice of her friend, St. Christina the Astonishing. For the last 11 years of her life, Lutgardis suffered from blindness, which she gratefully accepted as a gift from God that increased her detachment from the world. She received one of the first recorded revelations of the Sacred Heart of Jesus, and our Lord also revealed to her the exact day of her death in the year of our Lord 1246. Lutgardis is a patroness of the blind and otherwise handicapped, and of women in childbirth. Also honored on this day are Saints Feriolus and Ferrucius, Saints Quiricus and Eulita, Saints Arius and Justina, Saint Benno, and many other martyrs, confessors, and holy virgins. For more about the saints and seasons of the Catholic Church, visit thestationofthecross.com/saints-and-seasons.
10: Atheists claim theists are essentially no different than atheists because we reject gods too, such as Greek and Roman gods. But this is plain absurdity. What's our reason? First, it's an abuse of language. A theist believes in at least one god. An atheist doesn't believe in any god. They're mutually exclusive terms. To say a theist is an atheist to most gods is like saying a married man is a bachelor to most women. Second, it's bad reasoning. To say I'm an atheist because I reject some gods is like saying I'm an anarchist, one who rejects all forms of government, because I reject communism and fascism, some forms of government. But that's silly. So the claim that atheists and theists are no different doesn't hold water. I'm Carlo Broussard with the Ready Reason for Catholic Answers, Catholic.com.
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15: In Washington, D.C., tonight on EWTN News Nightly. Crucial summit. President Trump is at the G7 in France. Who he's meeting with and the discussions about Iran's future and the Ukraine war. AI in the classroom. Senators debate on how to regulate and integrate AI in schools. We're on Capitol Hill. Changing the game. Newly proposed rules might change prediction markets and what users can bet on. Plus, doctor and princess. We speak with a German royal about her role in advancing Catholic social teaching in partnership with the Vatican. These stories and more tonight.
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15: Thank you for being with us on the feast day of St. John Francis Regis. Our top story tonight. President Donald Trump said today we have our deal done with Iran and it should be successful. He added that the second stage of it will actually be easier. The president also called the agreement a good and fair deal. He made those comments today in France where the G7 summit continues. While the memo of understanding is expected to be signed on Friday, there are looming threats to derail the document. White House correspondent Owen Jensen reports. Owen.
17: Veronica, as the world awaits more details of what's actually in the fine print of that document, President Donald Trump promised today that not only will he release the document, that he may read it word for word at a press conference so that it's covered accurately.
18: President Donald Trump and the leaders of the world's richest democracies gather to discuss key issues, including the tentative deal with Iran. President Trump tells reporters it's a great document.
19: Here's what it says. Iran will never have a nuclear weapon. That's what it says. It won't have one to buy, to develop.
18: Also in attendance as guests at the summit, Egypt, Qatar, and the UAE. And when it comes to U.S. dollars...
19: We are not investing any money in Iran, by the way. That rumor got out there yesterday. It was ridiculous. We have the right to go in someday and do, if I want to do something or somebody wants to do something, but we are not investing any money. We have no obligation to invest any money in Iran.
18: The agreement centered around reopening the Strait of Hormuz and lifting the U.S. naval blockade. But before the ink even dries, potential threats to sink it from the start. Iran's top diplomat said today that the deal to end the war with the United States would require Israel to withdraw from Lebanon, a condition Israel has already rejected. In France, President Trump said he proposed asking Syria to help against Hezbollah in Lebanon. President Trump expressing frustration over Israel's handling of the conflict there.
19: I suggested to Israel to let Syria take care of Hezbollah. Because to be honest with you, I think they'd do a better job of doing it.
18: President Trump also says without the United States, there would be no Israel. And describing his relationship with the Israeli Prime Minister, he says,
19: I've had a great relationship with Bibi, but now Bibi has to be more responsible with respect to Lebanon.
18: Also at the G7 summit, the president of Ukraine urging increased pressure on Russia. President Trump considering reimposing sanctions on Russian oil shipments. The war in Ukraine now lasting well over 4 years. Russian President Vladimir Putin did not receive an invitation to attend the G7 summit.
17: Now, the summit continues tomorrow. That includes working sessions and bilateral meetings. A news conference is scheduled for tomorrow, and then the document is signed on Friday in Switzerland. Veronica?
15: Thanks, Owen. I also understand the President Trump was asked by a reporter today if he'd be okay with Congress reviewing the tentative deal with Iran.
17: That's right. He was asked that, Veronica, and he said, you know, he hadn't thought about it. He likes the idea. He said he would definitely send it to Congress. And he joked with reporters that he'd tell lawmakers not to approve it, knowing then that they would approve it. Veronica?
15: Thanks so much, Owen. Joining us now is Chad P. Bown, a senior fellow at the Peterson Institute for International Economics and the author of How to Win a Trade War. He also previously served as chief economist at the U.S. Department of State. Welcome to the show.
20: Thanks for having me.
15: When world leaders sit down at the G7 summit, what's at the top of their agenda?
20: Well, in traditional G7 summits, right, so this is the meeting of the major industrialized Western economies of the world. So America and its allies, France, Germany, the UK, Japan, Italy, Canada, right? There's a lot usually to talk about. Oftentimes it might be the things that they have in common that they're trying to deal with in the world and some of their adversaries. But when President Trump is in office, President Trump doesn't tend to like these meetings, and he has a history of liking to leave them early and to be complaining about them. Oftentimes the agenda for these other world leaders is to do stuff really just to make President Trump happy and to try to keep him engaged.
15: Now, Gulf nations are not part of the G7, but French President Emmanuel Macron extended invitations to their leaders to take part in specific sessions. Meanwhile, President Zelensky of Ukraine is also in attendance. How much of the conversation will be focused on Ukraine and the Middle East?
20: So from Europe's perspective, they want a lot of the conversation to be focused on Ukraine. They want the American president to keep engaged, to keep pushing, Russian President Vladimir Putin to try to end this war. Unfortunately, President Trump seems to be less and less interested in Ukraine, right? We're still sending them, or still selling them military equipment and weapons, but there's less American engagement. He just wants that whole conflict to be done. When it comes to the Middle East, I think President Trump would like the conversation to have a lot to do with the Middle East in the sense that he hopes the tide has turned in the Middle East in terms of his war with Iran.
15: Moving to Asia, while China is not in the G7 nor joining any sessions, how much of the discussion will be about China?
20: This actually is the one thing that they all have in common, right? The challenge of China. And one of the topics in particular is on critical minerals and what to do about them. China supplies 90% of the world's critical minerals, including rare earths. And what China did last year in 2025 was it cut off its exports, not only to the United States, but to Europe and Japan, as well as of those things called rare earths. That nearly brought the automobile sectors of all of these economies to a screeching halt. We're talking about potentially throwing millions of people out of work, mm-hmm. if that had actually happened. So what these countries are trying to do is to figure out how to build alternative sources of supply outside of China that they might have access to so they don't have to be so dependent on China. The Trump administration has a proposal out there to do so, something called a price floor. I think the other countries are a bit skeptical and a bit worried based on the way President Trump has gone about engaging with them previously. He doesn't really like to work collectively with other economies, so they're a little bit more skeptical if this sort of approach is going to work. But at least it's one thing that they have in common, and hopefully it's going to form a big part of their conversation there in France, because this is one area that they do have to work on together if they want to figure out how to win a trade war.
15: We'll continue to watch. Chad P. Bown, thank you.
20: Thanks for having me.
15: The political tension surrounding Iran's World Cup opener against New Zealand did not end with the final whistle. Following a thrilling 2-2 draw at SoFi Stadium in Los Angeles, anti-government protests took place outside the venue, while thousands of fans inside the stadium openly defied FIFA bans by waving pre-revolutionary flags. Hundreds of demonstrators remained outside long after the game ended, chanting for regime change in Tehran. Meanwhile, the Iranian squad was ordered to immediately evacuate the country back to Mexico. FBI Director Kash Patel announced that law enforcement successfully thwarted an explosive drone attack aimed at Sunday night's historic UFC event on the White House South Lawn. According to federal investigators, the conspiracy involved more than 20 suspects communicating across encrypted applications. Intelligence reports indicate the attackers plan to use drones to trigger a mass panic, herding crowds into the line of fire of waiting snipers before attempting to breach the gates. Multiple individuals are now in custody as federal agencies continue to dismantle the network. Speaking at the G7 summit in France today, President Trump said he had not yet been briefed on the incident. Artificial intelligence is rapidly transforming education, serving as a powerful but polarizing tool. Students use it as a virtual tutor, and teachers rely on it to streamline grading and other administrative tasks. But right now, lawmakers are rushing to establish guardrails. Let's check in with Capitol Hill correspondent Eric Rosales. Eric, tell us more about today's hearing that looked deeper at AI in the classroom.
3: Oh, it sure did, Veronica. Good evening to you. Like it or not, artificial intelligence is here to stay. Recent surveys indicate that nearly half of all students, grades K through 12, use AI tools to help them with their homework. Now, for some, it acts like a lifeline. For others, it's a shortcut. And lawmakers want to make sure that regulations are in place to protect the integrity of students' work and also protect the students themselves.
21: Technology can be a valuable tool, but it will never replace a great teacher, a strong mentor, or the hard work that learning requires.
3: Witnesses told members of the Senate panel on education that students are entering a workforce where AI literacy will become an economic baseline. They add the goal must be to shift from restricting AI to teaching students how to use AI with ethical standards and even question the answers they get from AI. Most importantly, school districts must update curriculum each semester.
22: We must refresh our standards in curriculum at the speed of technology. The traditional curriculum refresh rate is typically 5 to 10 years, yet in the age of AI, that's generations.
23: More than half of schools have failed to provide any professional development on the safe use of AI. Our schools urgently need federal leadership, structured support, and dedicated funding.
3: Witnesses also say there must be a focus on safeguarding student data and their privacy.
23: Parents are fearful that their students' data is being used in a way that is not protected. And so the most important thing that educators can do is to actually say, this is what this tool is being used for.
3: Another issue, educators can't just buy the technology vendors are selling. They have to test it themselves and make sure that human relationships still thrive in an AI world.
24: Most AI used today is focused on helping educators with productivity and planning. That's a great data point. If we use AI and use it well, teachers can get time back and do the human work that only teachers can do.
3: Bottom line, teachers need high-quality professional development so they can safely integrate AI tools into the curriculum while preserving students' foundational writing and critical thinking skills.
22: We've created controlled environments with simulations where we leverage really the best of both of those technologies, but as we're teaching them prompting, we're not just teaching them the tactical, say this word or this, because that's changing so fast.
3: Right now, nearly 100 state bills regarding classroom AI usage have been introduced, filling the gap between what the federal government has left behind. But all agree it's going to take a team effort. Now more than ever, parents need to get more involved with their kids' educational curriculum and monitor their work both in and out of the classroom. Yes. Veronica, back to you.
15: It's Tuesday, and in many states, that means it's election day. We are watching the House and Senate runoffs in Alabama, a special House election in California to replace former Representative Eric Swalwell, the mayoral primary in Washington, D.C., along with the House, Senate, and governor primaries in Oklahoma. But the race of the day is in Georgia, where Republicans are waging a fight over party identity and runoffs. The one to watch is the Senate race, which pits a President Trump-endorsed nominee against a candidate backed by Georgia Governor Brian Kemp. A new CNN poll reveals historic levels of dissatisfaction with Washington as a growing wave of Americans distance themselves from both major political parties. According to a poll, 47% of Americans now identify qualify as political independents. Meanwhile, ratings for favorability among both Democrats and Republicans have plummeted to near record lows. California Governor Gavin Newsom is accusing the Trump administration of using the Department of Justice for political retaliation. Newsom claims that federal agents are investigating his inner circle, including former employees and family friends. Officials with the administration deny the allegations of political weaponization, maintaining that the Justice Department operates independently. Sources close to the matter indicate the federal inquiries stem from local whistleblower complaints within California regarding financial and tax records.
0: Today, my family and I can personally confirm that justice is for sale. To Donald Trump, who I know is watching because he watches everything, I have a message for you. You can subpoena my records. You can investigate me. You can harass me. Put my name.

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4: 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A reading plan and all Catechism in a Year episodes can be found at ascensionpress.com/CIY or on the Ascension app. Today, we're continuing our deep dive into the sacrament of baptism. Yesterday, we heard about how baptism began to be revealed in the Old Testament. And today, Father Mike unpacks how all those first signals are fulfilled in Jesus Christ and the significance of Jesus being baptized himself, even though he didn't need it.
0: Hi, my name is Father Mike Schmitz, and you're listening to the Catechism in a Year, where we encounter God's plan of sheer goodness for us, revealed in Scripture and passed down through the tradition of the Catholic faith. The Catechism in a Year is provided by Ascension, who produced and funded this program. In 365 days, we'll read through the Catechism of the Catholic Church, discovering our identity in God's family as we journey together toward our heavenly home. This is day 167, reading paragraph 1223 to 1228. We're continuing our journey into baptism. So yesterday we talked about what's the sacrament called, prefigurations of baptism in the Old Covenant. Now we have Christ's baptism and also baptism in the church. So what is that? So how did Jesus fulfill all the prefigurements and how did Jesus give it to us now? So we're going to talk about that today, right? We know John the Baptist baptized Jesus in the Jordan. Okay, why? What happened there? We'll talk about that. Also, now Jesus has given us the power through the power of the Holy Spirit, baptism in the church. In fact, from the very beginnings of the church, as soon as people were cut to the heart that Jesus Christ has died and is risen from the dead, they asked, what must we do? And St. Peter said, repent and be baptized, every one of you, in the name of Jesus Christ for the forgiveness of your sins, and you'll receive the gift of the Holy Spirit. So that's what we're talking about today. That's what we're praying for today, for a renewal in that gift of the Holy Spirit in every one of our lives. So let's take a moment and come before the Father and pray for that gift right now. Father in heaven, we praise you and we ask you. Well, no, we thank you, Father. We thank you for the gift of baptism. We thank you for the gift of your Holy Spirit that has washed away our sins. We thank you for the gift of your Holy Spirit that has made us into your children, into your sons and into your daughters. Thank you for the gift of your Holy Spirit that enables us to cry out, Abba, Father. Only by the Spirit can we cry out, Abba, Father. Only by the Spirit can we be your children. We thank you. Jesus, we thank you for being baptized and extending that baptism, transforming that baptism and making it into something entirely new. And we thank you, Holy Spirit, for coming to us, for sanctifying the waters of baptism, coming close to every one of us, so close that you have made us into temples of the Holy Spirit. So God, we just praise you, Father, Son, and Holy Spirit. May you be glorified and loved, adored, and worshiped for all time and into eternity. In Jesus' name we pray. In the name of the Father, and of the Son, and of the Holy Spirit. Amen. It is day 167. We're reading paragraphs 1223 to 1228. Christ's baptism. All the Old Covenant prefigurations find their fulfillment in Christ Jesus. He begins his public life after having himself baptized by St. John the Baptist in the Jordan. After his resurrection, Christ gives this mission to his apostles. Go, therefore, and make disciples of all nations, baptizing them in the name of the Father and of the Son and of the Holy Spirit, teaching them to observe all that I have commanded you. Our Lord voluntarily submitted himself to the baptism of St. John, intended for sinners, in order to fulfill all righteousness. Jesus' gesture is a manifestation of his self-emptying. The Spirit, who had hovered over the waters of the first creation, descended then on the Christ as a prelude of the new creation. and the Father revealed Jesus as his beloved Son. In his Passover, Christ opened to all men the fountain of baptism. He had already spoken of his passion, which he was about to suffer in Jerusalem, as a baptism with which he had to be baptized. The blood and water that flowed from the pierced side of the crucified Jesus are types of baptism and the Eucharist, the sacraments of new life. From then on, it is possible to be born of water and the Spirit in order to enter the kingdom of God. As St. Ambrose stated, "See where you are baptized. See where baptism comes from, if not from the cross of Christ, from his death. There is the whole mystery. He died for you. In him you are redeemed. In him you are saved." Baptism in the Church. From the very day of Pentecost, the Church has celebrated and administered holy baptism. Indeed, St. Peter declares to the crowd astounded by his preaching, "Repent and be baptized, every one of you, in the name of Jesus Christ for the forgiveness of your sins, and you shall receive the gift of the Holy Spirit." The apostles and their collaborators offer baptism to anyone who believed in Jesus, Jews, the God-fearing, and pagans. Always, baptism is seen as connected with faith. "Believe in the Lord Jesus, and you will be saved, you and your household," St. Paul declared to his jailer in Philippi. And the narrative continues, the jailer was baptized at once with all his family. According to the Apostle Paul, the believer enters through baptism into communion with Christ's death, is buried with him, and rises with him. As he wrote to the Romans, "Do you not know that all of us who have been baptized into Christ Jesus were baptized into his death? We were buried, therefore, with him by baptism into death, so that as Christ was raised from the dead by the glory of the Father, we too might walk in newness of life." The baptized have put on Christ. Through the Holy Spirit, baptism is a bath that purifies, justifies, and sanctifies. Hence, baptism is a bath of water in which the imperishable seed of the Word of God produces its life-giving effect. St. Augustine says of baptism, "The word is brought to the material element, and it becomes a sacrament." All right, so there we are, paragraph 1223 to 1228. My gosh, how incredible is this? Just, okay, we have all the prefigurations in the Old Covenant, but we recognize paragraph 1223 immediately states, all of the Old Covenant prefigurations find their fulfillment in Christ Jesus. That's not just true about baptism. That is true about all of the Old Covenant prefigurations. That Jesus is the fulfillment of one of God's promises, essentially. And we recognize that here is Jesus. He himself gets baptized. Remember that John's baptism, St. John the Baptist, his baptism was a baptism intended for sinners, right? It was a baptism of repentance. Jesus allows himself to be baptized in this baptism of repentance. He didn't need to repent. So why does he get baptized? He gets baptized to fulfill all righteousness. He manifests where he reveals his self-emptying. I remember there was something, I'm going to get the paraphrase wrong, but Pope Benedict had talked about the mess of humanity that was along the Jordan River when Jesus got baptized. I think of all the people who had come out to see John the Baptist, to be baptized by John the Baptist. These were some of the great people of the old, the first century. These are some of the worst people in the first century. And they all came out to be baptized by John in the Jordan. And here is Jesus, who is the righteous one, right? Here is Jesus, who is the Word of God made flesh. And he gets baptized. And Pope Benedict reflects on this and he points out, he doesn't get baptized because he needs it. He gets baptized because they need it. That when Jesus is baptized, he's bringing that mess of humanity, right? The best and the worst of us, bringing them into the waters with him. In fact, I've heard many people say that when Jesus gets baptized, the waters don't make him holy. He makes the waters holy. And now the waters of baptism make us holy, right? So Jesus completely, he takes this incredible image, this incredible symbolism, this incredible reality of baptism that John was doing, and he gives it new meaning and gives it new power. Remember we talked a couple days ago about the ways in which when the church encounters other cultures, it sometimes embraces some symbols and signs of those cultures that actually point to the gospel. Well, here is a reality that existed, the reality of baptism that existed. Jesus took it and transforms it. Again, he gives it a new meaning. He gives it a new reality. He gives it a new power. Because now, from now on, baptism saves us. This is remarkable, right? 1 Peter chapter 3, baptism now saves you. And so what happens in the church from the very first day of the church, right? The first day of Pentecost, as these people, they're cut to the heart. They, what must we do to be saved? And St. Peter responds with power and with clarity. And he says, repent and be baptized, every one of you, in the name of Jesus Christ for the forgiveness of your sins, and you shall receive the gift of the Holy Spirit. And this is just, let's come back to this again and again. Baptism, like all of the sacraments, actually does something. It is not merely a symbol. It is not merely an outward expression of an inward faith. It actually is power, right? It's efficacious. It does something. And what it does is it saves us. What it does is it washes away original sin and actual sin. What it does is it makes us into God's children. What it does is it brings us into the family of God. All of these things, it gives us the gift of the Holy Spirit, makes us into temples of the Holy Spirit. We're going to talk about that as the days go on. But it's just so important to realize that Jesus Christ himself has transformed and made powerful, given a new power to the old covenant baptism. And then in the church, from the very, very beginning, the Christians understood that baptism is what saves us. Remember Jesus speaking in John chapter 3. You must be born of water, born again, of water and the Spirit. And if you want to enter the kingdom of God. And so we recognize that this is so not just important, it is absolutely, it's necessary. Now we're going to talk about in days to come as well. What about those who don't get a chance to get baptized? What about that? Well, that's coming, but don't get ahead of us yet. Today, we're just talking about the reality, the power, and the efficacy, right, of baptism. If you have been baptized, just again, to stop and give God praise for this, you haven't, to say, God, please, give me the chance to be baptized, to receive this new life that you promised to all those who are baptized. And also this, here's the last little note. I'll talk about this later on too, but just as a little teaser, remember that baptism and faith go hand in hand. Paragraph 1226 says this, always baptism is seen as connected with faith. Yet, when you were baptized, when I was baptized, you might have been just an infant. You might have just been someone who didn't have any faith, because you couldn't have had any faith as an infant. And yet it was the faith of your parents and godparents that spoke for you. At one point, though, we need to embrace our own faith. We need to embrace our own baptism. We need to at some point say yes to that baptism, yes to that thing that was done to us. And this is our chance to do that even now. If you've never said yes to the grace of baptism in your life, if you've never just kind of like, yeah, I just went along because I was baptized, or was raised Christian, or I was baptized, or was raised Catholic, and I never really intentionally said yes to that, that yes with my whole heart, mind, soul, and strength to Jesus Christ and what he's done in your life in baptism, I invite all of us right now to just renew that commitment, to renew those baptismal promises, to be able to say, Lord God, by the power of your Holy Spirit, through the working of Jesus Christ, you have made me a son or a daughter of God the Father. I say yes to faith in you. I say yes to your church. I say yes to your grace. I say yes to your truth. I say yes to you in all things. Help me to walk as a child of God this day and every day. You guys, I'm just praying for you. Please pray for me. My name is Father Mike. I cannot wait to see you tomorrow. God bless.
4: That was day 167 of Catechism in a Year with Father Mike Schmitz. And now we'd like to share audio from a video called Your Parish Priest Needs You. Here's how you can help with Father Mark Mary from the Ascension Presents YouTube channel.
5: I'm Father Mark Mary with the Franciscan Friars of the Renewal. And this is Ascension Presents. Some of you may know this, some of you may not. I am a priest. I'm a Franciscan priest. One of the things about the Franciscan Friars of the Renewal is that we don't run parishes. And I live with 20 other friars. I say this because what my life looks like and my priesthood looks like is very, very different than what we call like diocesan priests, like the pastors, those who are at your local parish. The hope for this video is to actually, as a priest, but as a non-pastor, as a non-diocesan priest, talk about how we, as parishioners, help care for and love and kind of be part of this culture and this environment which supports and sets up our diocesan priest for success and fidelity and health and holiness. One observation, one point we have to make is this, is a lot of priests have failed big time and very publicly in pastors throughout history, but in a cute way, this last century, we're very aware of this, right? And priests, right? They're free men, which means that like you can't point fingers at something else. Like this bad thing happened because of this situation. Like at the end of the day, it does come down to our choices, right? And so there is real accountability, and hopefully there continues to be more and more accountability. So that's just what we have to start with. What I want to say though is that as well as this, we don't want to make it harder on our pastors than we need to be faithful and to be healthy and to be holy. We can create an environment which really makes it difficult, though it's still possible, or we can kind of create a little bit more of a healthy environment. Let's just take a kind of a little observation of the situation. I care a lot for my brother Dawson Priest because in many situations it's really difficult, right? And this is where we're at now, and I think it's going to keep growing. Like you have these priests who just want to give their lives to the Lord, who aren't experts in everything, who, you know, a couple years, you know, out of after their ordination, they become a pastor of, you know, a number of different like churches, and they're on their own and they're stressed out and they have a lot of kind of criticism and negativity, and it's just they're kind of overworked, underappreciated often. And that's just not a recipe for success. You know, just recently I was visiting a priest friend of mine who's a little bit younger than me, and he was showing me, you know, his 8 different churches, and he's the guy, right? He's the priest. And so he's got to be there as priest, but he's also there as running the staff and doing the finances and managing the buildings and all that. Certainly he has a team, but he's the one like overseeing this, right? And all he wanted to do was to pray and celebrate Mass and minister to God's people. That's a hard situation to be in, but that's not an uncommon situation. Another one is I was visiting a priest at his rectory. I was staying the night, and it was about, he's a great priest, really faithful, really works hard, just like pours himself into those at the school, those at the parish. And it was about 10 o'clock on Saturday night, right? So 10 o'clock on Saturday night, like most people are not still working 10 o'clock at Saturday night. What happened was this kind of facilities emergency. This isn't exactly what it is, but to give you kind of context, it was like, you know, there was a pipe that burst in the basement, which is where all of the sort of the paper documents of everyone's like baptismal records and all that sort of stuff have been kept for the last 100 years. So that's an emergency. So he goes and he has to try and solve this problem, right? Understandable. One thing that happened is that there's this nocturnal adoration that happens starting at 10:30 in the evening that he has the keys for, that he was supposed to go unlock it. And so because of the emergency, he wasn't able to go and unlock the church on time. And he got there about, whatever it was, 15, 20 minutes late. The gentleman who was there to attend this adoration, when he finally sees him coming, instead of saying like, oh, hey, Father, thanks for coming. It's all right. What's going on? Begins to cuss him out. You know, and this is at 10:45 on a Saturday night after this priest has poured himself out in so many ways. You know, and that's just hard. And being overworked and stressed out and being criticized like that, right? Like it really makes a man vulnerable to alcoholism, to gambling, to other sins against the flesh, right? And so again, each man, each priest is free. And in the context of really difficult situations, he can be faithful. But can we as a church also help to support our priests, right? Because like, there's no question of how important the health and the holiness of our priests are for the ongoing renewal like of the church and of the world. So what can we do? What can we do? I'm going to say we can pray, we can sacrifice, and we can support. Like number one, I feel this pretty strongly. I think we all have a bit of a duty to pray for our pastors every day. So if you're at a parish and you have a pastor, maybe you have a couple of priests there, can you as an individual and can you as a family make sure that you pray for them by name every day? That's really, really important. That's the least we can do. If you are criticizing and you are critiquing and you are not praying, like, come on. All right. So we got to be praying for our priests. Number two, and again, I feel pretty convicted of this. Can you make a little sacrifice for your priests? particularly your pastors. It makes a lot of sense to me. What I'm thinking here is, okay, it doesn't have to be the same sacrifice always, but hey, for this year, for Father McGivney, I'm not going to have dark chocolate, right? And so the year goes by. Next year, okay. This year for Father McGivney, we're not going to drink hard alcohol. Okay, so you can have beer, you can have wine, no hard alcohol. This year for Father McGivney, I'm going to give up chocolate chip cookies. I still have ice cream, I can still have brownies. Chocolate chip cookies are kind of my favorite. I'm going to give up chocolate chip cookies, right? There's a real spiritual dynamic in battle in which the demons have their bullseye on our priests, because we know that the rise and the fall of many is going to be kind of determined by the faithfulness of the priest. And so if you can get a priest, you're going to get a lot of other people to fall as well. So to help support them, we can make this little sacrifice, like a prayer united with sacrifice. As again, Pope John Paul II talked about, there's no greater force in human history than prayer united with sacrifice. Can we, out of love and out of love of the priesthood and understanding the importance of the priesthood, can we make a sacrifice for pastors? Thirdly, can we offer some sort of support and encouragement? And that can look like a lot of things. As a pastor, as somebody who's in charge of a lot of things, you're going to receive a whole lot of criticism. You're going to hold a whole lot of feedback and negativity. And there is a place for that. You know, people aren't going to like your homily, or they're not going to like your mass time, or they're not going to like your mass length, or they're not going to like the music, or they're not going to like the banners or whatever it is. And Father, right? Father, you know, hopefully he's just pouring himself out and he's trying to live a life of sacrifice and he's trying to do the best he can. And he's going to receive a lot of criticism. Can we make sure that he's also hearing some encouragement and some support? And so what can that look like? Again, it's going to take some time and effort, but I think like the priesthood's important and Father's important. And as a sign of gratitude, you know, how great it would be if on, you know, one of his homilies, if it speaks to you, take a little moment to write him an email or write him a letter. Hey, Father, on Sunday, you said this word. It resonated with me in this way. Hey, just thank you for your priesthood. Thank you for your fatherhood. God bless you. I'm praying for you. Can you, as many do, can you invite Father over for dinner? Can you, with the kids, like write him a little card or something? I'm telling you this, like I've been in a lot of rectories, and often what Father needs isn't cupcakes or cookies. It's a great sign of love, like 110%. But Father can only eat so much, right? And there's a lot of people who are good people who want to give this stuff. And so I've seen, you know, the freshly baked muffins sort of live on the shelf until they go bad and they end up in the trash can, right? But I've also seen this again and again, like the muffins usually end up maybe in the trash can. But if there's like a picture, like especially from kids, like of the priest or something like that, hand drawn with like their names on it, like that type of thing goes up on the wall and it never comes down. That type of thing goes up in Father's office and it never comes down. Like we want to be our pastors. They want to be real spiritual fathers. And when they have an experience of that, it really resonates and it really helps and it really encourages and supports. All right. So again, like words of encouragement, letters, something like that, making him feel like he's part of the family. That is going to do a huge amount to create a space and a little bit of margin so that Father's not just trying to tread water and to try and get through, you know, life isolated and alone. Here's one other very sort of practical suggestion. Coming up in Holy Week, right, is Holy Thursday. And Holy Thursday is a special day in which we celebrate the institution of the Eucharist and the priesthood. I'd really love for there to be this kind of development of a tradition of in preparation for Holy Thursday, the Chrism Mass, all of that, that parishioners and that families take this time to kind of like have Father's Day, to take this time, not like in the celebration, but this is a great time to write a letter. This is a great time to send a little word of encouragement. This is a great time to send like a spiritual bouquet or something like that. It's a day in which we're honoring and reverencing and celebrating the priesthood. That's a great day. It's a great day for us to make sure our particular diocesan priests feel loved and supported and received and seen and all that, okay? And lastly, I could just get into Holy Week, which is like a really busy time for Father. Having that love, that support to get into to Holy Week, again, it's just going to do a lot. Father's a grown man, and he's a disciple, and he's responsible for his following with the Lord, and he's free, and he's going to be judged on his yeses and his noes, his fidelity or not. But as a church, like we can also help set him up for success by praying for him, by helping to protect him through our own sacrifices, and through encouraging him and letting him feel like he really is part of the family. I think this is part of the remedy. think this is part of the remedy and part of the renewal of the priesthood, just renewing the way in which we care for our pastors. I mean, lastly, like, I'm not a pastor. This isn't, I live with 20 guys. I have a different kind of support system, but even more, it like moves my heart to make sure that we're taking care of our other brother Dawson priests and pastors. I know you got them. I know you got them. Thank you for watching. Remember, we are pilgrims on this earth. Somos peregrinos, poco a poco, little by little. Vamos a llegar. We're going to make it. God bless.
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8: 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That obedience is not abstract. It is concrete. 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
11: In the name of the Father, and of the Son, and of the Holy Spirit. Amen. Let us pray. O God, protector of all who hope in you, without whom nothing is strong, nothing is holy, increase your mercy toward us, that with your guidance and direction we may so pass through the things of this temporal life as not to lose those of life eternal. Through Jesus Christ, thy Son, our Lord, who liveth and reigneth with thee in the unity of the Holy Spirit, God, world without end. Amen. In the name of the Father, and of the Son, and of the Holy Spirit. Amen.
12: This is Dale Alquist with a Chesterton Minute. Have you ever noticed that most modern philosophies are very dark and depressing? As G.K. Chesterton says, most people in our world today have been forced to be happy about the little things, but sad about the big ones. But that's not the way we were meant to be. We were meant to be joyful. Sadness is only an interlude. 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The pagan must constantly seek after pleasure because there's great sadness and emptiness inside him. Joy, which is the small publicity of the pagan, is the gigantic secret of the Christian. Let's share the secret. Want more than a minute? 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
14: Hello, beloved family. Good to be with you. We are live today. This is not an encore, and I'm thrilled. I don't know what to say about this. The news is not good in the church. The USCCB, United States Council of Catholic Bishops, has publicized, among other sources, what was sent out from the Vatican, approved by Pope Leo XIV, that prior to Pope Francis's death, he signed the 3-year implementation for the so-called Synod on Synodality, whatever that means, Synod on Synodality, and an entire plan to implement it between now and 2028. Tragically, I'm going to say, Pope Leo XIV has not only approved it, but is continuing Pope Francis's plan. I read every word of it last night, and it's not easy to understand. It basically says nothing for umpteen pages. And its purpose is, they say, to change the church. Were it possible, it would destroy the church. But it's not possible because our Lord said he will build his church and the gates of hell will not prevail against it. Pope Benedict XVI wrote that the church will probably go underground within our generation, and this may be the catalyst for putting it underground. And so it's on the, you can go to the Vatican, and let me just see if I can. It's Pathways. Hold on now. I'd have to get you the title of it, but you can find it on the United States. Here it is. I'm going to get you the title. Hold on just a moment. Pathways for the Implementation Phase of the Synod on Synodality. Which is beginning now in different phases. Every bishop, every priest, every religious, every layperson, we're all to be involved. Not maybe every single one, but we are all to be involved. It's, to me, a bit frightening because it has a dictatorial sense behind it. This is a plan to, I say, make the church into something it's not. And I think whoever's not a part of this will be probably persecuted in some way. That's not what the document says. That's what I'm reading into it. It's as awful as it could be. There's nothing of the faith in the document. I'd have to look to see how many pages it is. There's nothing of our faith in it. It mentions Christ once or twice. It talks about the word faith. There's nothing of the Catholic faith in it whatsoever. There's nothing of the authority of the Pope. We need to come together with bishops, cardinals, lay people, other churches, other Christian communities. It's absolutely awful. And I want everybody to just I'm not going to tell you to ignore it. I think it's important for you to know what's happening. But it's more urgent, dear ones, for you to know the faith and teach it to your children while there is yet time. I've been talking about our homeschooling newsletter that we put together 4 years ago, or almost five years ago now. I think it was the fall of 2020. And we're sending it out for free. It's still as relevant today as always. And we've had many requests for it. We still have many newsletters left. I was going to put it in our Christmas brochure, but I don't care if we deplete our supply. The Christmas brochure will charge something for it, maybe $1, $1.50. But now if you email me at mother@thestationofthecross.com or directly to us, mail@motherofisraelshope.org, we'll put it in the mail to you. Make sure we have your address. In 1929, Pope Pius XI wrote Divini Illicis Magistri, which means it's the divine master. It's an encyclical of Pope Pius XI on Christian education. Many things have been written on Christian education since. I don't think you can get anything better than this. And I started the newsletter. We started the newsletter in 2020 with just excerpts from that encyclical, which was published December 31st, 1929. I'm going to read only the excerpts to you now, and then the solution that this newsletter proposes. Beloved, if you do not instruct yourself and your children at home, if you fall prey to what's going on in the church, your faith will be destroyed. And you will fit in with the attempt to make the Catholic Church fit in with the world instead of be an instrument of salvation to the world. Number 32 is where we start of that encyclical, which says the family holds directly from the Creator the mission and hence the right to educate the offspring, a right inalienable because separately joined to the strict obligation, a right anterior to any right whatever of civil society in the state, and therefore inviolable on the part of any power on earth. The right, beloved, I'll talk through this a bit, the right, beloved, for you to educate your own children, to homeschool them, has nothing to do with the state. The state can't give it to you. The state can't take it from you. It is from God, absolutely from God, who has given you your children and has given you the vocation and the responsibility of raising them in the faith. Number 33 says that this right is inviolable. St. Thomas proves as follows. The child is naturally something of the father. So by natural right, the child, before reaching the use of reason, is under the father's care. Hence, it would be contrary to natural justice if the child, before the use of reason, were removed from the care of his parents, or if any disposition were made concerning him against the will of the parents. Normally, average, not in every case, I think the age 7 is the age of accountability, generally. Some children are much advanced, some children are slower, generally age 7. Well, if you send them off to kindergarten or first grade before that, you're abandoning your vocation. And you're abandoning that child to the state, and it's you, not the state, who will ruin them. Pope Pius XI says, as this duty on the part of the parents continues up to the time when the child is in a position to provide for itself, this same inviolable parental right of education also endures. Nature intends not merely, this is from St. Thomas, nature intends not merely the generation of the offspring, but also its development and advance to the perfection of man, considered as man, that is, to the state of virtue. Number 34, the wisdom of the church in this matter is expressed with precision and clearness in the Codex of Canon Law, which is Canon 1113, quote, parents are under a grave obligation to see to the religious and moral education of their children, as well as to their physical and civic training as far as they can, and moreover, to provide for their temporal well-being. 35. On this point, the common sense of mankind is in such complete accord that they would be in open contradiction with it, who dared maintain that the children belong to the state before they belong to the family, and that the state has an absolute right over their education. Beloved, that is false. It's been false in the past from Adam and Eve on, and it's false today. It'll be false tomorrow. Untenable is the reason they adduce, namely that man is born a citizen and hence belongs primarily to the state, not bearing in mind that before being a citizen, man must exist. And existence does not come from the state, but from the parents, as Leo XIII wisely declared. Quote, the children are something of the father, and as it were, an extension of the person of the father. And to be perfectly accurate, they enter into and become part of civil society, not directly by themselves, but through the family in which they were born. So says Leo XIII. There's the music, dear ones, for our first break. We'll be back with this after the break. And again, our phone lines are open. You're welcome to call in with anything whatsoever on your heart about our subject or yours. Anytime throughout this hour, call toll free 1-877-511-5483 or email at mother@thestationofthecross.com, and we'll be right back. Hello, beloved. This is Mother Miriam. Like Mother Miriam Live and the many other programs that originate from the Station of the Cross, Divine Mercy in My Soul is all about the messages that Jesus revealed to St. Faustina. 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
16: Hello, this is Steve Gleason with your one-minute tool for Catholic evangelism. Here's the question for your non-Catholic friend. Who are the 10 most well-known preachers in America? Well, here's your three best friendship tools for Catholic evangelism. Here's the list. Copeland, Osteen, Benny Hinn, Joyce Myers, T.D. Jakes, Stephen Furtick, Andy Stanley, Robert Jeffers, Rick Warren, Alistair Begg, John MacArthur. Well, secondly, all these pastors say the same thing on Sunday morning, which is, turn with me in your Bible. Well, then how's the harmony regarding, say, eternal security, disagreement, present-day ministry of the Holy Spirit, disagreement, relationship of baptism to salvation, disagreement, church government, disagreement, life beginning at conception until natural death, disagreement, and eschatology, disagreement. So what's going on here? Well, if you are someone who says, all I need is the Word of God, brother, because the Bible is going to give me everything I need to live out the Jesus life, okay, hope you've already ditched your favorite blogger, your favorite preacher, your favorite podcaster, and most of all, your religious Google searches. Well, speaking of Google searches, I do request one last Google search for you, Magisterium.
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14: Welcome back, beloved, to Mother Miriam Live. We are live today, and we're talking about the necessity, as much as possible, of educating your children at home. We're in for a very difficult time in the church. And the Vatican under Pope Leo XIV is intent on continuing Pope Francis's synod on synodality. And again, I read every word last night. It doesn't speak of the faith at all. And if it had its way, it would destroy the church, but it will not have its way. It doesn't claim to want to destroy the church, but that's what it's doing if it's implemented. But it can't, because again, our Lord said the gates of hell will not prevail against it. He will lead it into all truth until the end of time. And as I mentioned earlier, as Pope Benedict said, the church will probably go underground within our generation. And so I don't think you want to wait till it's too late, beloved. You need to start putting your homes together and bring your children home and teach them the faith, which is all they'll have when things get worse. All the sports they have, everything else they have is good, but it won't sustain them, and it certainly won't get them to heaven. Leo the 13th, from whom Leo the 14th takes his name. I don't know why he decided to call himself Leo the 14th. I don't know what he has in common at all with Leo the 13th. Leo the 13th said, "The children are something of the Father, and as it were, an extension of the person of the Father. And to be perfectly accurate, they enter into and become part of civil

13th declares in another memorable encyclical, where he thus sums up the rights and duties of parents. Quote, by nature, parents have a right to the training of their children. But with this added duty, that the education and instruction of the child be in accord with the end for which, by God's blessing, it was begotten. Therefore, it is the duty of parents to make every effort to prevent any invasion of their rights in this manner, and to make absolutely sure that the education of their children remains under their own control, in keeping with their Christian duty, and above all, to refuse to send them to those schools in which there is danger of imbibing the deadly poison of impiety. Okay, let me just see. That's it. Those are the excerpts I have here. Let me just see what else. I don't want to read the entire newsletter to you. I comment here that many of you who have received our Christmas newsletter for a few years now, received our newsletter altogether, but I think 3 years in a row, I have had Michael Matz, the editor of Remnant, his article, Waiting for the Christ Child, describing the Christmas traditions he experienced as a child, which he and his wife have passed on to their own children, and now their children are passing on to their children. It can be accessed at our website, motherofisraelshope.org, under newsletters. Pick any of the last few Christmas newsletters and you will see it. I think it is as exquisite as a Advent and Christmas celebration can be. And I continue to say here, as beautiful as this Christmas account is of one Catholic family, because we, many of us, and I hear from many people, they've not been raised. Even if their family was Catholic, they haven't been raised in the faith. The parents didn't know the faith. Just their traditions at home were more cultural than anything else. It's never too late, beloved. It's never too late to teach your children. Even if you don't know, you learn it with them. I've met many families whose young children have been informed in beautiful ways. I've seen in such families the children's love for one another, their readiness to put their siblings before them, their respect and love for their parents, their sense of what is right and honorable, their readiness to be active, responsible members. Hold on now, hold on. Just a moment. I'm trying to get this newsletter up, which I have. Their readiness to be active, responsible members of the family, often to the point of sacrifice. I witnessed a family of 8 children once where one of the daughters, who was, I guess, 8 or 9, got a gift that another daughter, a year or two younger, envied. She wanted it. And the daughter just gave it over to her. Not a problem. Sacrificial family. It's beautiful to see that. And I write here in the newsletter that I imagine that many of you also have found such qualities in many families, including your own. To witness and to experience and live such a life in the home fills the heart with joy and gratitude for all that God has given. But sadly, you've probably witnessed, as I have, the situation in too many cases that as the children grow into their teenage years, attitudes and behavior can change dramatically. And I've seen this, beloved, in so many homes, Catholic homes, where parents say to me, it's typical teenage, whatever it is, they can't do anything about it. That is utterly false. I grew up, in my family, we were teenagers. We never had any disrespect, immodesty, rebellion. We didn't have any of it. We were raised properly. It's not normal. It's the failure of parents to raise

0: good and holy and God-loving children is what it is. I've witnessed a beautiful and modestly dressed youngsters adopt the immodesty of our hurting culture. When they're 8 and 9, they're gorgeous. And all of a sudden, they turn 12, and they half expose their bodies, and their moms let them. Their moms and dads let them. Parents have become afraid of their children, and moms and dads are responsible for that. They adopt the immodesty of our immodest, hurting culture, not only in dress, but in speech and behavior. I've witnessed not only disobedience, but outright hostility to parents, even, beloved, even at my church, even at my Latin church. It shocks me, the disobedience of children. And when they're outside mass, they're on their best behavior. And even then, I've seen disrespect and immodesty. I've felt the pain of good parents who truly do not know what happened to their children, and it happens seemingly overnight. Most are at a loss to understand how such distressful attitude and behavior that was not instilled in them as children could have come about. And many conclude that the terrible teens are an inevitable result of the influence of their friends, the culture in general. And that is fairly normal or typical that they go through that phase. I'm telling you, it is not. It is not normal. It's not typical. It's not inevitable. It's up to the parents who have given up parenting. And the parents are a part of the world like their children are. It doesn't have to be so. I'm convinced that if parents continued raising and schooling their children with the same love and discipline right through their high school years, they would reap the benefit of God's design and see how much different result in the character of their children. See a much different result in the character of their children. The marching orders, so to speak, that God gave. Hold on now. To his people Israel for their well-being and right growth are our marching orders as well. I'm going to read them here. Hear, O Israel, the Lord our God is one Lord, and you shall love the Lord your God with all your heart and with all your soul and with all your might. And these words, God says, which I command you this day shall be upon your heart, and you shall teach them diligently to your children, and you shall talk of them when you sit in your house, and when you walk by the way, and when you lie down, and when you rise, and you shall bind them as a sign upon your hand, and they shall be as frontlets between your eyes, and you shall write them on the doorposts of your house and on your gates. Dear ones, I've come across many homes, Catholic homes, where the mom is home, and yet the TV raises her children. Blue clues, which is demonic. Even VeggieTales, I'm not saying they're not good, but they're not Catholic, and you're not teaching them the faith, and you're teaching them to be raised by the TV. Pope Pius XI, in his encyclical on Christian education that we read above, said that this right, that is, for parents to raise their children, not just a right, but a duty. He says, St. Thomas says, the child is naturally something of the father, so by natural right, before reaching the use of reason, the child is under the father's care. Hence, it would be contrary to natural justice if the child, before the use of reason, were removed from the care of his parents, or if any disposition were made concerning him against against the will of his parents. And this duty on the part of the parents continues up to the time when the child is in a position to provide for itself this same inviolable parental right of education also endures. St. Thomas says nature intends not merely the generation of the offspring, but also its development and advance to the perfection of man, considered as man, that is, to the state of virtue. Dear ones, it's never ever too late to start. It's never too late to put yourself and your children on the road to heaven. It is never too late to teach your children modesty, to teach them holiness, to teach them the fear of God, the right, reverent fear of God, and that heaven is their true home, not on this earth. Feel free to call in, dear ones, with anything on your heart, toll-free, 1-877-511-5483, or email at mother@thestationofthecross.com. We'll be right back.
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0: Welcome back, dear ones, to Mother Miriam Live. We are live, and we are talking about a subject that we spoke about quite a bit in the last couple of weeks, and that is homeschooling your children. Dear ones, it is not simply a right, it is an obligation that you have. Wherever you send your children to school, if you send them out of the house, it has to be for a grave reason, that you're a single parent or financial or psychological. If you can be home, Mom, and educate your children, that is your responsibility. Papa, yes, you're out as the breadwinner, but you need to be part of their education when you're home evenings and weekends. It's not just left to the mother. It's very, very crucial and important. The wisdom of the Church, Pope Pius XI, in this matter, is expressed with precision and clearness in the Codex of Canon Law. Quote, parents are under a grave obligation to see to the religious and moral education of their children, as well as to their physical and civic training, as far as they can, and moreover, to provide for their temporal well-being. Dear ones, it's never, ever, ever, ever, ever, ever too late. Whatever you've done until now, you can change. As long as your children are still home, you can change this. Gradually explain to them that you have not had this background yourself, and you haven't understood what to do for their well-being and their best, but this is what God would have. Looking at the homeschooling newsletter, we wrote, often we equate education with school as in an institution apart from the family, but that's not the case. The Merriam-Webster Dictionary has several meanings for school. As a verb, it, to school someone is to teach or drill in a specific knowledge or skill, as such as he is well schooled in languages, or to discipline or habituate to something, that is, to school oneself, to teach oneself in patience. I looked up synonyms to school, and it is to teach. To school is to teach, to instruct, to educate, to train, to discipline, and to school, meaning to cause, to acquire knowledge or skill. Teach implies to any manner. Rather, teach applies to any manner of imparting information or skill so that others may learn, such as he taught us a lot about our planet. It doesn't mean you just impart information, but you impart it so others may learn. The verb instruct suggests methodical or formal teaching, such as he instructs raw recruits in military drill. This is all from Merriam-Webster. As a verb, hold on, we did that already. Hold on a minute, my computer is bouncing here. To educate implies development of the mind, more things than formal schooling serve to do. To educate a person. I'm sorry, my computer's not cooperating here. I apologize. Let me just. Okay. To train stresses instruction and drill with a specific end in view, such as we trained foreign pilots to operate the new aircraft. Discipline implies training in habits of order and precision, such as a disciplined mind. And the word school implies training or disciplining. It's not a place. It's also a verb. To school someone implies training or disciplining, especially in what is hard to master. If you have horses, you've schooled the horse in five gates, G-A-I-T-S. And schooling does not necessarily imply an institution. To homeschool, dear ones, is to teach, to instruct, to educate, to train, to discipline, and to school your children at home, or at the very least, educate them under your instruction and supervision. It is becoming increasingly frightening in this present culture of blatant evil and darkness that any parent who has raised their children, I would like to say homeschooled their children, taught them everything from scratch at home from birth. And then to teach them, mothers, for 5 months in your womb, and then you give birth to them, and you teach them how to speak, how to walk, how to eat, that at kindergarten age and up, you would turn them over to the public, even if it was private or Catholic schools, who undoubtedly will not continue to impart the knowledge and instill in them the values you've protected and taught them during their first few years. There was 4 years ago a new book called Catholic Homeschool, A Practical Guide, written by Sherry Foster. And I offered this in the newsletter as well, and I'm going to put it in our Christmas brochure. In his foreword, Michael Matt wrote of his own homeschooling experience with his children. And he says, let's talk homeschooling for a moment. The present writer is not just, that's Sherry Foster who wrote this, a homeschooling mom herself. She's not just an enthusiastic advocate, but she's been educating her children at home for the past 12 years. Michael says, I'm a homeschool dad with 5 daughters and 2 sons. And with baby Michael starting kindergarten next year, my wife and I intend to be homeschooling. Hold on now. For the next 12 years as well. We wouldn't have it any other way. In fact, even though when we were first married, the last thing we imagined ourselves doing was educating our children at home. In truth, we've come to love and cherish homeschooling, and we thank God for the opportunity to let the modern world go its way while our family does what all families did for a millennium or two before the world went mad. Now, I tell you, dear ones, you may not be fans of Remnant TV, of the ultra-traditional, all of that, whatever you think and say, but Michael Matt's children are models of good, holy, modest children who know and live their faith and are not under coercion anymore. They wouldn't have it any other way. Michael continues, when it comes to the history of education, by the way, the classroom is the novelty, not the homeschool, which dates back to the Garden of Eden. The homeschool dates back to the Garden of Eden, dear ones. Everyone from Abel to Moses to St. John the Baptist to the 12 apostles to St. Anselm, George Washington, Beatrix Potter, Thomas Edison, Wolfgang Mozart, Theodore and Franklin Roosevelt, Tim Tebow, Emma Watson, Abraham Lincoln, George Bernard Shaw, Charles Dickens, Andrew Carnegie, Louis Armstrong, Dave Crockett, Benjamin Franklin, General George S. Patton, Sandra Day O'Connor, Florence Nightingale, and millions upon millions of ordinary people, saints and sinners, doctors of the church, martyrs, presidents, and kings. Every one of them, beloved, homeschooled. Every one of them homeschooled. Not everyone is called to educate their children at home. Some cannot, and many will not. Others should not, depending upon a number of circumstances. But generally speaking, competent Christian parents can educate their children as well or better than anyone else. And I've seen it in families, beloved, when the parents care enough, when the mother cares enough to quit her job and to be at home and to wear beautiful clothing and dresses and comb her hair and not look like an unkept person in tight jeans in the house. When she starts modeling beauty and she pours her life into her children, those children are going to be changed more by what she is becoming, her example, and the fact that she loves them enough to put everything aside to be with them at home. That will affect and change their lives more than what she knows or doesn't know. Books, plenty of programs that she can follow along with you. Michael says, we make no excuses for our commitment to home education. All the statistics are there. Top colleges and universities actively recruit homeschool graduates. Successful businesses send out headhunters for homeschoolers because they're known to make productive and reliable employees. Coaches and professors speak of the many benefits of having homeschool students on state school playing fields and in the classrooms. Hold on now. Michael continues, homeschooling may not be for everyone, but if you're up to the challenge of educating your children and you're committed to doing it right, don't let anyone talk you out of what may be the most meaningful thing you'll do with your life. He says, my wife and I have three children in high school at the moment. That's at home. And honestly, it has been a most rewarding period for us and for them. And post-secondary enrollment option means that our high schoolers are excelling in college. College level classes that dramatically reduce the number of credits and tuition dollars needed to graduate from whatever college we select. My children, they're in high school at home, beloved. My children are neither geniuses nor saints, but homeschooling has given them so many unique opportunities to grow in their Christian faith and to stay close to God and family while becoming successful in academics, the arts, and athletics. As the father, he says, of a large family, I can say without hesitation, considering the most impressionable years of their lives, so long as their mother and I can, by the grace of God, educate them at home. The world, the flesh, and the devil are waging war on the Catholic family, and at least for our family, hold on now, there is no better place to fight back and survive than in the Catholic home, even and including the Catholic school classroom. Saint Therese of the Child Jesus was raised by a mother, now a canonized saint, who kept her children away from their own cousins for fear of a competing and corruption influence during the most impressionable time of their lives. She kept them home so that she could teach them to be saints. Sheltering to a fault can be a problem, but homeschooling is not about sheltering children from the world nearly so much as it is preparing them to enter it and take it on. Homeschooling, Michael continues, is a huge commitment and a tremendous obligation, but it is also incredibly rewarding. And I encourage all my friends and brothers in Christ to consider the homeschool over every other option. Your children will be educated, well-rounded, family-oriented, and by the way, Catholic too. And in recommending the book on the Catholic homeschool, he says Sherry Foster has performed a tremendous service by sharing her own personal experiences, failures, and triumphs in educating her children at home. Her book provides parents everywhere with a treasure trove of tips, resources, and the do's and don'ts of homeschooling. That's the end of Michael's article, beloved, and there's the music for our final break. You can get this from Remnant Press, who's the publisher of the Catholic Homeschool A Practical Guide. Just go to remnantnewspaper.com and they're sore, and you can order copies. We will have a few in our Christmas newsletter. I don't know how many we have left. We once gave them out a few hundred for free, but you want to go to remnantnewspaper.com and go to their store, and you'll be able to get The Catholic Homeschool, A Practical Guide by Sherry Foster. We'll be right back, beloved.
6: Let us pray along with Raymond Leo Cardinal Burke for His Holiness Pope Leo XIV. In the name of the Father, and of the Son, and of the Holy Spirit. Amen.
7: O Holy Virgin Mary, Mother of the Lord of heaven and of earth, Our Lady of Guadalupe, guide and protect the Roman Pontiff Pope Leo XIV. Through your intercession, may he receive in abundance the grace of the successor of Saint Peter, the perpetual and visible source and foundation of the unity of our bishops and of all our brothers and sisters in the mystical body of your divine Son. Unite Pope Leo's heart to your Immaculate Heart, leading him to rest his heart ever more securely in the glorious pierced heart of Jesus, so that he may confirm us in the Catholic faith, in the worship of God in spirit and truth, and in a good and holy Christian life. In the tumult of the present time, keep Pope Leo securely within the hollow of your mantle, in the crossing of your arms, protecting him from Satan, the father of lies, and from every evil spirit. Implore our Lord to grant him in particular the wisdom and courage to be a true shepherd of the Church throughout the world. With you, I place all my trust in Christ, the Good Shepherd, who alone is our help and salvation. Amen. Heart of Jesus, formed by the Holy Spirit in the womb of the Virgin Mother, have mercy upon us. Our Lady of Guadalupe, Queen of the Apostles, pray for us. Saints Peter and Paul, pray for us. Pope Saint Leo the Great, pray for us.
6: In the name of the Father, and of the Son, and of the Holy Spirit, Amen.

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1: Welcome back, beloved. Welcome back to Mother Miriam Live. This is our last segment. We have 10 minutes. Our lines are... And you're most welcome to call in with anything on your heart, toll-free, 1-877-511-5483, or email at mother@thestationofthecross.com. We're going to speak tomorrow on how we can get started in homeschooling when we don't feel qualified, when we don't know the faith enough, when we feel we won't have time enough, our house will be a mess, all kinds of things. We'll hold that off for tomorrow. I'd like at least to take one or two emails and your calls if you call in during these last 10 minutes. We have an email from Tim who says, Dear Mother, I hope this message finds you well. I just signed up to receive your newsletter and I'm looking forward to receiving it. That's great, Tim. Thank you. He says, I write firstly out of concern for a problem parish in our diocese. The parish very strongly promotes and supports the LGBT lifestyle and has gone so far as to plant an LGBT garden and invite gay Catholic activists to speak at the parish. On the Feast of the Transfiguration, they shared the following, quote, Today's Feast of the Transfiguration recalls when Jesus revealed God's glory by changing his appearance, which was dazzling. Today is a good day to pray for and celebrate our trans siblings who, by becoming their true selves, reveal God's glory to us. Tim, as you know, and everyone listening, this is utterly and thoroughly demonic. Shame on any priest or pastor who would allow this. They are not Catholic, and despite what the parish claims to be, it is not Catholic. It is a fallen away, disgraceful, so-called Catholic parish. Tim writes, this is gravely troubling. Indeed, it is, Tim. I spoke to a friend who works for the diocese and was informed that the bishop is aware of this church, but has more pressing issues, with the mindset being if they are left alone, it won't ruffle any feathers and won't spread to the rest of the diocese. Well, the bishop is certainly wrong if he thinks that, and he is failing his sheep, and he is going to be responsible for those sheep being mistaught, misdirected, and winding up in hell. He is the shepherd who needs to rescue lost sheep, not ignore them. Tim says, I feel that if I were to write, the bishop would fall on deaf ears. It may well, Tim, and maybe overstepping. You're not overstepping, as this is not my personal parish. If I ignore it, I feel like I'm not doing my due diligence. I agree with you, Tim. You write the bishop. First of all, you go to the parish and you say, this is not my parish, but what's happening here is spreading through the diocese in knowledge, if not yet in practice. It's very upsetting that any parish would allow its sheep, when you're supposed to be leading them to heaven, would lead them astray against the Catholic faith and on the broad road to hell. And speak clearly, unemotionally, and respectfully to that priest and say, I'm not part of this parish, but I'm going to write the bishop. Let him know that. And as you say, Tim, if it falls on deaf ears, the bishop is responsible. But don't ever hide the truth for that reason. Tim says, this brings me to my second question. What are some good strategies to not let my spiritual life get distracted by negative things occurring in the church? Oh, that's not easy, Tim. It is so easy to get fixated on these things and get distracted from my own spiritual practices. For one thing, I found that regularly attending the Latin Mass helps. Indeed, it does. Once I'm there, I never want to leave and return to the rest of the world. Thank you and best wishes. God bless you, Tim. Tim, you're right. The worse things get in the church, the more we have to focus and cling to Christ and the church he established, not the mess and devastation that's being brought about by even the Pope and cardinals and bishops and priests today. No. Stick to your faith. If you have a Latin parish, stay there. Get some people, perhaps, with whom you can pray the Divine Office. At least pray it at home. You can get it online or get the missal, the diurnal. Gather a few good Catholic men and meet with them and pray and lead each other to godliness and holiness and sainthood. That is the way. I normally, Tim, stay as up to date on what's happening in the church as I can. It is all heart-rending and awful. But the church, again, will perdure, will last till the end of time. It's Christ's church, and human beings have no power to destroy it. They have a lot of power from Satan, not from God, to do a huge amount of damage and send souls to hell if souls do not know the faith. We know it. We live it as if it's true because it is true. And if we have any love for anyone, we do not let them remain in sin, whether they listen to us or not. They do not remain. They do not let anyone they love remain in sin. Go to the priest of that parish respectfully. He may dismiss you. He may say, it's not your parish, it's none of your business. You can say to him respectfully, dear Father, it is my business. I'm Catholic. And this is a not just a scandal, but sheep are being led to hell and being supported on their way on the broad road. It is my business. They are my brothers and sisters. And just say to him, if he hollers at you or curses you, whatever he does, just say, well, I want you to know I am going to the bishop or I'm writing the bishop. You should do that. And you should send this priest who heads the church a copy of your letter to the bishop. Okay. Let me just see. We have time maybe for one more. Isabel writes, hello, Mother. What are some good active ways for women to be involved in the life of the church, especially single women who have not found a husband yet but want to contribute their talents to the church? I know prayer is the most important, but some of us do feel more like a Martha than a Mary sometimes. That's fine, beloved. Martha was using her gifts. Jesus didn't criticize her for not using her gifts or not living her vocation. He criticized her because Mary not only chose the better part by being close to Jesus, but she wasn't complaining. If Martha was simply using her gifts, she would be fine. But she was jealous that her sister was doing what she was doing. She was paying attention to others and judging them rather than just using her gifts. It's fine that you're a Martha. She says, are there good traditional Catholic ways for young women to be active in church life? Isabel, the thing that comes to my mind, you apparently would like to be married. This is a good thing. If you're married, you're going to hopefully teach your children what it means to be Catholic and homeschool them. So what you can be doing as a young single woman is beginning to teach other children and begin in the church and teach other women. Begin to teach the faith and prepare and dress modestly and grow in holiness and prepare to be a holy woman, mother, and wife of God. There's nothing greater than you can do. Children desperately need good examples of holy, modest women who know and love God and who know and live the faith and can impart it to them. There's the closing music for today, beloved. God bless you, and God willing, we'll speak with you tomorrow. God bless you.
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4: Let us pray for our Archbishop Richard Henning. May he stand firm and shepherd his flock in thy strength, O Lord, in the loftiness of thy name. Let us pray. O God, the shepherd and ruler of all the faithful, look favorably upon thy servant Richard, whom thou hast willed to be the shepherd in charge of the Church of Boston. Give to him, we beg thee, by word and example to profit those he has placed over, that he may come, together with the flock entrusted to him, to eternal life. Through Christ our Lord. Amen.
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0: Ask a Priest Live. Guided by the Holy Spirit and honoring the magisterial teachings of the Church. Faithful Catholic priests answering questions for believers and those seeking truth. Ask a Priest, because Father knows best. And now, your host, Rudy Carlos.
1: Blessed be the holy name of Jesus. Welcome back to Ask a Priest Live. I'm your host, Rudy Carlos. Happy month of the Sacred Heart of our Lord Jesus. That heart that burns for love, of love, for you. But today on the show, do you have to love everybody to get to heaven? Like, even the people that, man, really hard to love these people. But do you really have to love everybody to get to heaven? Great question. And you may have heard this banger before at Mass. All are welcome in this place. But what about dogs? Does that include dogs in the sanctuary, specifically during the Mass? Good question there. And what do you do about that, actually, if it's bothering you? Because dogs probably shouldn't be in the sanctuary. Also, what does Father think is causing young people to be more interested in the Catholic Church these days? We're going to get his take on that as well. But this is a live call-in show, so if you have a question for a Catholic priest, Father knows best. And our call line is completely open for your questions. 1-877-511-5483. That's our call-in line. 1-877-511-5483. And all of the questions are welcome here. We're happy to take them here. But to answer them, we welcome back Father Doosterhaus. He's the current parochial vicar at St. John the Baptist Catholic Church in Front Royal, Virginia. Also a former military chaplain. So really interesting background here with Father Doosterhaus. Welcome back, Father. Thank you for joining us today.
2: Good afternoon.
1: Yeah, right before the show, we were talking about how hot it gets in Iraq, like super hot. You mentioned that while you were over there serving all the service members as a priest, that you had to wear gloves so you don't burn your hands. I mean, what other kind of crazy stuff happens over there?
2: Well, Iraq had its own problems, particularly the Horn of Africa. It was 8 degrees north of the equator. So Somaliland was just south of us a couple miles, and the sandstorms are different in Africa. So think of waking up one day, walking outside, and all the air is just orange, just filled with nastiness. Wow. For a couple days. Does wonders for you.
1: Yeah, that's different. I don't know if you know this, but maybe some of you know the song Darude Sandstorm, so it's not as fun as it sounds, actually. But let's jump into this question here from Zoe in Gainesville, Florida. She's asking, do you have to love everybody to get to heaven, evil and vile people included? Do you have to accept everyone? Is that what forgiveness is about? She's asking, Father, what do you think about this question?
2: Well, it touches on today's gospel. This is always a question amongst priests. How do you preach about this? How do you communicate it? And I'll use actually a very simple example of parents with teenage children. There are days that parents, you know, they love their children, but there's some days they really don't like them. They're acting just really obnoxious or what have not. So don't equate the two, all right? Secondly, love, caritas, we're called to, is not affection, okay? I'm not called to go up and give a hug someone. Fundamentally, it's the person that's causing you the most discomfort. And let's take it out of the big picture. I'm sorry, you know, I never met Mao or Stalin or Hitler or Pol Pot or the big evil people in history. You know, put that aside. We're talking about people in our circle, in our spectrum. We have to at least recognize they are a person. And in most cases, I move toward pity, especially as I go later in my priesthood. And in some cases, it has to do with other priests who have made my life very difficult. I come to find out, as much as they were difficult and spiteful, they ended up being their own worst enemies and ended up isolating themselves. Hateful people tend not to have lots of friends. They tend not to be, you know, they don't have any joie de vivre. And they kind of miss out. So I think we have to see at least initially there's the basic human dignity and We don't excuse, you know, bad actors. We don't excuse criminals, what have not. But we probably have all read in the news, it doesn't happen that often. Every so often, someone gets convicted of a horrible crime. Often, I could think of a couple cases of murder where after they've been convicted, they're going to go to prison. One or both the parents basically forgive this person in that you're going to now pay the penalty for what you did. My child isn't going to come back. There's no, you know, nothing's going to do change that. But you could, they, you've never really known love, which is why you're so full of hate. I find people who are very distasteful, people who are very difficult. I'm not excusing it, but often they wouldn't even know how to be kind. It's never been in their wheelhouse. And so I think part of it is having that pity. And also in general, we don't allow people who are difficult or evil to dominate our lives. You know, we put them in the lane they are, and then we move on. I think it just is choosing to see that even in the worst of situations, there's still a person there, and we don't want to be pulled toward vindictiveness. I don't have to like them. I don't have to invite them over for dinner. But I don't have to return spite for spite.
1: Yeah, definitely. Zoe, it always reminds me, this question comes up, I wouldn't say like super often, but it does come up every now and then. And I'm always reminded of the story of St. Therese of Lisieux, who had while she was in the Carmel, there was a very difficult nun there that everybody avoided. They would just get out of their way and not talk to them. And St. Therese of Lisieux made it a point to go and be with that nun, however annoyed she might have been. Not St. Therese, the nun who everybody avoided. She was annoyed that St. Therese would help her. But it was her way of showing love to her. And eventually, I think that maybe that sort of softened her heart there. But check that out in her autobiography, The Story of a Soul. You might find that helpful in relation to this question. But thank you for sending it in. We're chatting with Father Doosterhaus this hour. If you have a question for a Catholic priest, call it in 1-877-511-5483. Here's one that does come up pretty often here. Anonymous in Massachusetts asks, why is God more wrathful in the Old Testament?
2: Well, remember where God starts, right? All the world's in disarray. Now he chooses Abram, who becomes Abraham. He didn't have to begin in that part of the world. You know, it was his will and his long-term vision, and thus is with the people Israel. So there's chaos everywhere. I'm going to first create one people that will be faithful to me, and that through that people, I'll make my will known. You have to think of the patience and the centuries God went through. Abraham to Isaac, Jacob, Israel, the people of Israel going down to Egypt, 450 years there, Moses leading them back, it was on and on and on. And the fact is that God protected and always ensured the safety, even though if you're reading liturgy, if you pray the Liturgy of Hours right now, we're in that part of Judges where there's just a lot of infidelity amongst the Jews, and only a small remnant are staying, remaining faithful. We are dealing in a different state and time, and not that was ever stopped. Christ said he came to fulfill the law, not end it. But the people of Israel had accomplished their mission, that's their very purpose, and their purpose was, interesting enough, if you want to talk about primary and secondary, the primary purpose of the people of Israel was so the Blessed Mother could be born. The consequences is the Christ. On a human level, we now have someone who's going to say yes where Eve said no. God is working with her free will. She says yes, thus the Christ comes. But then again, and remember Sunday's gospel, the first time he sends out the apostles is just to the house of Israel. Only later did he send out to all the world to baptize them, Father, Son, and Holy Spirit. And so we have to see that God's mission still continues. Right now, we don't have any Hittites, Jebusites, or any other ites, you know, at the gate pounding against us for protection. But, and it makes many people uncomfortable, but you look at the Holy Father when he called the first crusade, it was you know, Deus Vult, that by the will of God, we must protect ourselves, which is an entirely different subject for another time where I did part of my thesis. The word crusade, if we brought it up to people who were in them, wouldn't know what we were talking about. The word crusade didn't show up till centuries after. They used to refer to them just as pilgrimage, defense of pilgrimage, or defense of the Christians. We created a term crusade and added it later. So yeah, God, same. It's the same God. And this is why we have to keep this also in mind. God asked the Israelites to destroy evil people. You know, God demanded a great deal of them, and he still does in a different form. Because now with the fullness of the gospel, it's not just doing these outward observances and fulfilling these rituals and these seasons. Your heart has to come to God. You have to have that personal relationship. The intimacy with the Lord really only starts being shown in the Psalms with David and in the Proverbs. In most cases, it was out of reverential awe, fear of God.
1: Great question. Anonymous in Massachusetts, thanks for sending it in. I know lots of people will find that helpful. We're chatting with Father Michael Dusterhaus. He joins us today, and he's answering all your questions this hour. Call him in during the break. We'll be right back. On the other side of the break, we're going to talk about the rise of Islam and whether or not it's a true threat to our faith. It'll be interesting to look at the past as well, compare it to now. But we'll get Father's take on that. Stay with us. We'll be right back here on Ask a Priest Live on the Station of the Cross Catholic Media Network.
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4: In the name of the Father, and of the Son, and of the Holy Spirit. Amen. O Saint Joseph, whose protection is so great, so strong, so prompt before the throne of God, I place in thee all my interests and desires. O Saint Joseph, assist me by thy powerful intercession, and obtain for me all spiritual blessings through thy foster Son, Jesus Christ, our Lord. So that, having engaged here below thy heavenly power, I may offer thee my thanksgiving and homage. O Saint Joseph, I never weary contemplating thee and Jesus asleep in thine arms. I dare not approach while he reposes near thy heart. Press him in my name and kiss his fine head for me, and ask him to return the kiss when I draw my dying breath. Saint Joseph, patron of departing souls, pray for me. In the name of the Father, and of the Son, and of the Holy Spirit. Amen.
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1: Blessed be the holy name of Jesus. Welcome back to the show on this completely depressing Tuesday afternoon here in Houston. It is, we're like under a flood watch over here. Lots of rain over here. Sweet summer rain here in Houston. But we're answering your questions here. This one came in from Michael in San Diego, which is probably way sunnier and nicer than it is here in Houston right now. But Michael asks, as a lifelong devoted Catholic man, I'm growing concerned about the rise of Islam and the potential threat to our faith. I fully understand that Catholics are not called to fight a war, he says in quotes, against Islam, but they are expected to defend their faith and speak out for truth, love, and charity. Even moderate Muslims, though, do not seem to exhibit such tolerance. To what extent, then, do we defend our faith? What do you think, Father?
2: This is a very particular issue for me because going back to 1996, I had to get very involved in understanding fully the depth and breadth of Islam. As a chaplain, you have to provide, make sure everyone's provided for. I do not lead Protestant services. I don't lead the Jewish Shabbat. But if I have personnel who have those needs, I will make sure they find a chaplain or at least a group, you know, and they can do their thing. Now, in my experience, active reserve of over 25 years, I never met in the Navy or Marine Corps any Muslim that was observant. There was a handful that might put on their dog tag, might identify. They ate pork, they drank, they didn't, you know, keep salat. It wasn't really important to them. Now, mind you, I met even more Catholics who didn't practice their faith also. So, remember what Islam, the word, means. It means submission, right? Islam is not a religion. Islam is a world domination context with religious undertones. There's no distinction between the state and the government. Now, sometimes they do have that because that's how the world they have to live in. But if we look at the horrible things going on, sadly, in Iran, you have supposedly the Iranian government, but you also have the Iranian Republican Guard. And these are it's totally autonomous from the government. It's a military with a goal of total domination. Most Muslims you're going to first meet are going to be very nice. The ones that have come to the United States, let's say, especially back in the 70s, 80s, were in many cases the intellectuals, the educated people who escaped Iraq and Iran during their wars, especially Afghanistan, a great brain drain there.

0: their practices. I'll give a very simple one. Women wearing hijab, covering of the head. Modern thing. You take a look at photographs from the early 1960s, University of Kabul, Afghanistan, University of Baghdad, Iraq. You look at University of Tehran. They were dressing in Western dress. And there was this huge kind of step back in the 70s, ultimately culminating with Iranian Revolution and with the Shah being fallen, that, again, everything must fall under the rule of submitting to Allah. I would say on a practical level, always be charitable, but keep your eyes open and be aware that if when sufficient numbers come together, again, there are sections of Michigan in which non-Muslims never travel. Not popular, not publicly something people like to discuss, but it's a fact. You just have to be aware of these things.
1: Thank you so much, Michael in San Diego. I wonder, are you seeing this in San Diego? That'd be interesting. But great question. We're going to move on here to Anonymous in Pennsylvania. Anonymous writes, is it okay for a Catholic layman to attend a bar mitzvah or a bat mitzvah? Bat mitzvah is for the young girls. Some relatives recently attended such an event and talked about how they wore yarmulkes. Apparently, it was a reformed service, in quotes, with a female rabbi. Additionally, can an ordained Catholic clergyman, like a priest or a deacon, attend such a service? Is there any ban to that, Father?
0: So, first off, you have the Orthodox Jews, conservative, reform. There's actually even a more liberal element within reform, which is where you would find a female rabbi, which has no foundation at all in the Torah. The bar mitzvah and also the bat mitzvah is a modern creation of the 1970s. The bar mitzvah was a boy becoming a man. He had to have knowledge of the Psalms, had to be able to memorize large portions of them, had to have knowledge of the Torah. It was a coming of age. I had friends growing up who were Jewish. Interesting enough, in the suburbs of D.C. and Virginia, most Jewish scouts would always make sure they joined a Catholic a troop sponsored by a Catholic church, because we were basically the tolerant ones. The big issue is what type of food we brought on the camp out, make sure it was covered. If the person you're been invited is a friend, they're observant Jew, you're going as an observer. You're going to a party. The wearing of the yarmulke is an interesting thing because technically, you're supposed to always have your head covered if you want to be really strict about the Torah, or at least minimally you cover your head when you are doing prayer and leading it or participating in it. If I'm a guest, it's really not up. I don't have to wear a yarmulke. It's kind of silly because I'm not leading or participating in the prayer. You don't have it in the synagogue. By the time the actual celebration is more of a social thing. In some elements of Judaism, once the kid finishes, everyone throws candy at him. It's a kind of almost like a little ritual. It's kind of congratulatory. I always big that if someone of another faith is my friend and they invite us to a family event, I'd be respectful. Again, you're getting a whole spectrum of what is in the cover of Judaism. Like any other thing, like our parents raised us, be polite when you visit and find out, any sort of expectation. But most cases you're being invited to a party because you're a member of the family. They're not expecting you to profess Judaism. They're not expecting you to deny your Christianity. They probably know you're a Christian. I think it's just more of a common courtesy if someone's gone that far. I've been to a few bar mitzvahs in my life.
1: Okay. Well, Anonymous, thank you for sending in that question. Father, are there any services that would give scandal by our participation? What do you think? Are there any that stand out to you?
0: Oh, yeah. Well, the simple thing is someone who is Catholic who chooses to marry not in a Catholic church. I've had it within my own family. Didn't go to certain weddings. Why? Because they got married by a truck driver in the backyard, a rent-a preacher.
1: Truck driver.
0: Very, very, very common. One of the big things here in Virginia is we have many vineyards, many, many vineyards. And a lot of their businesses is hosting

0: receptions and parties. And when they started getting very popular, well over a decade ago, the diocese had to have our lawyers write hundreds of these, over 100 of these places within our diocese to let them know you can't host a Catholic wedding. You know, a lot of times they would advertise, well, you know, you can do your ceremony here. And it wasn't any sort of anti-Catholicism. They're just trying to run a business. And so people were kind of, the wedding was an afterthought. It was, it's all about the party. So, of course, we would never give scandal to participate. And it can be very difficult within our own family. But if someone's raised Catholic, they are Catholic, and they choose not to practice the faith, especially marry outside the church, we don't endorse that. Of Protestant services, if, again, be very rare, you'd want to avoid anything being run by the Masons. You never want to go to a Masonic lodge. There's all sorts of demonic things around that, so just avoid it entirely. Comes up less and less now for a variety of reasons, just because the Masons are dying out in parts, but they're still out there. I remember there used to be a big Masonic lodge near one of our Catholic churches, and every so often people would ask, it would be okay if we rented out their hall to do our wedding reception. And we always say no, because Lord knows what the Masons are doing in there. You know,
1: yeah.
0: You do not want to, you know, dabble in those things. But in most cases, if you're invited, you're invited to a friend who's Protestant, who's having a Protestant wedding, is what we most Catholics would be invited to. And I've been to not a few Protestant weddings of Protestants, guys I knew when I was growing up as a before an early seminary, and then after as a priest. I worked alongside some great Marines and sailors, and all a bunch of us from the unit was going to go because, you know, Jerry's getting married, and we'd all be there in our nice dress uniforms and supporting his fact getting married, and, you know, encouraging that.
2: Jerry, my man, hope you're doing well. All right, let's take this question from Marie. She's asking, what should a Eucharistic minister do when they drop a consecrated host? Is it okay just to pick up the host and consume it, or should they call over the priest? What say you, Father?
0: Well, first off, the first thing to do is to immediately consume it. All right, that's... and then broadly speaking, and this is not against her or anyone else, an ordinary minister, priest or deacon, acolyte, extraordinary minister, layperson, we should always be very attentive to what we're doing. This is particularly difficult in some places because people come up who are fairly clueless. If anyone on video right now was an extraordinary minister, priest, we know this all the time. This is what often happens. People come up, you go to the body of Christ, and they go, and you're not sure what. It says, are you doing communion in the hand on time? And so we just have to be very observant. We use patents to catch the host, which is rare, but can happen. The thing with modern hosts, because they are so pressed, very rarely do you have fragments. But depending on the surface of the floor, you want to make sure there are no fragments of the Eucharist. So we'd stop distributing Holy Communion. You'd take a close look and always defer to your pastor. He can come over and see. I remember a brother priest took over a parish, remains nameless here. The building needed a lot of love. And as we always say as priest, you carpet your bedroom, not your sanctuary. Well, they had carpet in their sanctuary. And the previous pastor used to distribute the Holy Communion under both species, so they had the chalices. And not just once or twice, on his second Sunday, the precious blood was spilled several times. And they literally had to cut that carpet out, dry it outside, and then burn it, which gave him a good motivation to get rid of the carpet in the sanctuary. But again, the right thing is always be reverent, be attentive. If you think there's a fragment, have one of the servers go get an extra purificator, cover that spot, and then the priest afterwards can come and check, make sure none of the Blessed Sacrament is there.
2: Lord have mercy. You know, it's one of the gravest things to see a sacrilege of the Blessed Sacrament. Take out the carpets, but maybe bring back the paten. Bring back the altar rail. Let's bring back some reverence here to our masses here. Marie, thank you for bringing up that question here on Ask a Priest Live. We're going to take a quick break. And on the other side of the break, we're going to talk about a very difficult situation that our friend over on YouTube is facing. Stay with us. We'll be right back.
1: atheists assert the only real form of knowledge is scientific knowledge, thus excluding any sort of religious knowledge, whether philosophical or theological. Such a belief is called scientism, and it's unreasonable for two reasons. First, it's self-refuting. Its truth cannot be verified by the scientific method. It's a metaphysical proposition, and as such, is not scientific knowledge. But if science can't verify the truth of scientism, well then, scientism itself cannot be a legitimate form of knowledge, in which case, it's self-refuting. Moreover, scientism undermines science as a rational form of inquiry, because it denies presupposed philosophical assumptions that are necessary to even do science, such as there's an external world outside the minds of scientists. So to reject God's existence on the grounds that it's not scientific knowledge is simply unreasonable. I'm Carlo Broussard with a Ready Reason for Catholic Answers, Catholic.com.
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6: Blessed be the holy name of Jesus. Welcome back to the show. We're going to jump back into the questions here, but before we do, I want to thank again. We're still very thankful. We haven't forgotten. We are so thankful for everybody who stepped up during our 2026 spring appeal. 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But let's jump back in here. We're speaking with Father Doosterhouse. He joins us today. He's answering all your questions. This came in from YouTube, from the School of Flourishing. And the School of Flourishing has found themselves in a really difficult situation here. It's kind of a long message, but it's context for you, Father, for your advice here for the School of Flourishing. Okay, so July 2019... he was set up to get married, but the partner canceled the wedding, and then they got back together and married in December. And then February, I guess this is from this year, his father took his life. By January 23rd, his grandfather and grandmother died, and his wife had a mental breakdown and started doing IVF. Then he became the sole income provider, and then by October... oh, I'm sorry. This isn't this year. This is 2019 all the way to 2023. They split up. They got back together. Years passed by. They had a daughter. And his wife asked him to man up from all the trauma that he experienced. He says, I did some stupid stuff last year in 2025. I was arrested. My wife left me and has turned my friends against me and has not let me see my daughter since. He says, right now it's 6.5 months later and I still haven't seen my daughter or my friends. and my wife wants to sell my inherited family home and give her 100% of the money from it. I pray every day, but I can't see hope. What should I do? What can I use to help me? I'm taking antidepressants currently, and I'm seeing a psychotherapist and a suicide bereavement counselor, too. I'm also based in the UK, but have no one here to turn to, as mentioned. Do you have any advice, Father, for the School of Flourishing?
0: Well, first off, this is a kind of almost the definition of tragedy.
6: Yeah.
0: This may sound odd. It's a sequence. First, make sure you get very good legal counsel. It is your house. She may have thrown you out. She cannot take 100%. She might be able to get 50%. She may be able to get zero if her name is not on the deed or she was not the inheritor of the property. Do not allow her to add pain upon pain. People who are angry about broken relationships often strike out against everyone, including people who, you know, are not deserving. Now, something must have gone really bad that she pitched you out. So, and I don't need to go into the details of 2025, making a series of bad decisions. So I think part of it is we got to protect yourself. Again, you're in the UK, which sad to say right now on a legal footing is really a mess. Virginia, Commonwealth Virginia laws, which I'm very familiar with, you can't keep a person away from their child unless they've been indicted by as a violent criminal or something like that. Probably entirely different game over there. From what little I can follow, I have a good friend of mine who has been involved with and helping out Farage before he was a known commodity. And now that he's in politics very publicly, and he tells me all the time, they have all sorts of issues to work through. On yourself personally, it's good that you're getting counseling. Can definitely help. You definitely need to make sure you're staying close to the sacraments. I am not against pharmacology, many antidepressants have side effects, and they're not, isn't like, you know, most cases, if you have a headache and you take aspirin, the headache will diminish. Antidepressants don't work in a linear sense. And so we have to be very cautious, I'm just saying. But one of the things, especially if you're struggling in the mind, this applies outside this situation. Your patroness is St. Dimphna, D-Y-M-P-N-H-N-A. I actually have made several hundred little prayer cards of hers. I keep them in my confessional for people to take for themselves or other people. Patroness of those of troubles of the mind, because they didn't have the term mental illness in the Middle Ages. We need to pray with the saints who have gone through horrible times. She went through what by today's standards are probably a mild form of depression, some schizophrenia, and persevered. And so we need to have that steady prayer. I would never be more than 3 weeks away from going to confession. It may sound frequent to many people, but when you're struggling with great loss and great grief, we need to constantly reaffirm, you know, those sacraments we can do frequently. We do not want the devil to worm his way in there so that we don't end up being on the other end, being so worried and neurotic, we don't get anything done. We need to have very close intimacy on that front. And of course, you're going to be going to Mass on Sundays. I would encourage, as much as possible, to try to get to daily masses. Go to the sacraments as frequently as possible. There, again, the source of God's grace can do wonderful things. It's not magic, it's grace. Grace works differently. But I would seek out, you know, practical counsel how to deal with a relationship. And she might be able to, on a practical level, keep you away from your daughter. I don't know how she's keeping you away from your friends. Because you know where they live. Go knock on the front door. Not an email, not a phone call. Hi, I'm here. You know, I'm hurting. You know, we're friends. You don't have to solve my problems, but would you have a cup of tea or probably later in the day, have a beer with me. You know, people who get isolated start isolating themselves unknowingly. And many people who feel alone, while it started from without, it becomes from within. And so we make sure we never pull away. Man is not supposed to be an island. We need to be connected to others.
6: So sorry that you're going through that School of Flourishing. I hope that helps. Pray to St. Dimphna. If you're in the UK, she's actually, she was born in Ireland. So not too far from where you're at. Hope that helps. And, you know, just beg the Lord. You know, go to the Lord and ask for healing. I mean, where else can you go? I remember being not in a similar situation, but in a very, you know, basically rock bottom for me. And I don't know if this is for you. I would imagine it is. And putting back my life together after that was really, really tough. And the only thing that helped was what Father said, to go to the sacraments. It was literally the only thing that gave me peace. And it was a difficult situation, but the source of my reversion into the church. So frequent the sacraments as much as you can. Let us know in the comments if you're Catholic. Maybe we can connect you. You can also send me an email, Rudy, R-U-D-Y, at thestationofthecross.com. We may have people that can connect you to a good Catholic priest over there. But thank you for that question, and please be assured of our prayers. Very difficult situation. Thank you for sending in that question. Moving on here to Anonymous in Jacksonville, Florida. Anonymous writes, at our church, there's a pet dog lying at the top step of the altar during the entire Mass. It's the priest dog, and he claims that the bishop is fine with it and the parishioners want the dog there. Is it ever licit for a non-service animal to be in the sanctuary during a Catholic Mass? And if not, what can be done about it?
0: Okay. I was just striking me that Anonymous is lives all over the place. He's in various states. I wonder if Anonymous moves around a lot.
6: Right.
0: All right. In my 3.5 decades as a priest, most of my heartburn, most of my difficulty stems from other brother priests. Very rarely is it a layperson. I've dealt with some difficult people, but they usually are their own cross. It's, well, Father Dustrauss, how was it with such and such parish? And Father Bob had us all dance around the altar. I kid you not.
6: Nice.
0: Or, you know, why don't we have balloons drop from the ceiling during the, you know, New Year's Mass? And, I mean, just, you know, crazy things. A lot of people go online and buy these little vests and slap them on dogs and call them service dogs. And a lot of it's just bunk. Now, not 4 miles from where I'm sitting is actually one of the federal government's national training centers for dogs. These are dogs that are assisting the Marshal Service, Department of Homeland Security, all sorts of stuff. Only certain types of dogs can do that type of work. Very expensive training. I've dealt with true service dogs of some service members. Now, it's not every service member gets a service dog. It's certain guys, certain times, certain places. Again, there's only 4 breeds. It costs tens of thousands of dollars to train them. What I think a lot of people is just like, I want my dog with me. I'm going to slap a little vest on it, call it a service dog, and I'm going to go to the grocery store and no one can say anything. That's just being rude and crude. Animals are profane. We do not bring the profane into the sacred. And as a brother priest, I would admonish him to say, keep your dog in your quarters. It has no place. And don't give me the excuse, some of the little old ladies like it. You're malforming them. You're giving them a bad foundation. I've dealt with this in a couple different parishes. And even if someone has a service dog, you know, I'll go back to my young men and women, almost all men in this case, former Marines, former soldiers who had service dogs, they don't bring them into church. It isn't like they have to cling to them 24/7. Most of it has to do is early on, because they're dealing with physical and emotional issues, that when they wake up in their apartment by themselves, they're not by themselves. You know, a pet, at least for some people, not many, but some people, does help. But no, you don't bring chickens. You don't bring dogs or cats or anything else in. And I think I've seen it more and more, people bring dogs into stores and places like that. It's this kind of arrogant attitude that social norms don't apply to me. I just want to do what I want to do. I mean, it's like people dressing in public or not dressing in public. I mean, how often do we see people walk around in their pajamas? When I was a teenager, if you walked around in pajamas, they would send you to a special part of the hospital and you'd be observed there, you know, in the psych section because you're out of touch with reality. So I think part of it is we have to see there is a distinction between the sacred and the profane. And we have to have the greatest reverence for our churches. It's consecrated space. It's not just a place we say Mass. The bishop took chrism, and that building has been set aside just for that purpose. And we should not treat that lightly.
6: Yeah, definitely. I thought it was bad when I went to confession one time and the priest brought his little Pomeranian in there and it was barking the whole time. But the other day we had somebody write in and said, yeah, there was a priest who was doom scrolling while listening to my confession. So it happens. Pray for these priests. You know, it's just tough. Like, what else can you do? I mean, write to the bishop, confirm that. But
0: you have to, with the electronic devices, I like to touch on this. Our bishop several years ago, kind of out of the blue, came out and said, no priest may ever bring any electronic device into their confessional. The reason was some concerned parishioners who work for part of the government that doesn't exist, the people who are not there with money that's never been budgeted, secret people, demonstrated to him, they took his phone, put it in another room, it technically was off, and they listened into the conversation in that room. Then they went and took the battery out and did it again. This is about 3 years ago when they did this.
6: Yeah.
0: The technology that they demonstrated was already 10 years old by then. If you bring your phone in to your confessional, it's sitting in your back pockets, in your purse, someone is listening to your confession. You never bring devices into the... And for brother priests, when you're hearing a confession, the only thing you're focusing on is that penitent. Nothing between you and that penitent. You're trying to bring them to Christ. Don't bring toys in.
6: This isn't a tinfoil hat moment. This is actually real. We've said this a couple times on the show. Don't bring your phone in there. We're going to take a quick break here on the show. We'll be right back to answer more of your questions, including this one. What do you do if you have ADHD or autism or something like that that makes you feel estranged from people and makes people have a hard time connecting with you? How do you have these relationships when you feel so alone? Great question. We're going to answer that. Stay with us.
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6: Blessed be the holy name of Jesus. 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You can listen to today's episode, including Father's advice on not bringing a cell phone into your confession. Also, by the way, if you think that's crazy, Did you know that your internet router can actually map your entire house and where you are in your house? So that's another crazy thing that's happening here. I don't know if you know this. Technology is not as much as a friend as you want to believe it is. So take that for what it's worth. Anyway, LL27 over on YouTube asks, if someone has autism or ADHD and they feel rejected by others within their church community because of their struggles for being different, how can they see God in this? If God allowed them to have these struggles, why would he allow them also to feel so alone? Any advice, Father?
0: All right, first off, let's talk ADHD. There are definitely people who have issues, but I've watched, again, over the last several decades, of everyone being slapped with a label and some term or what have not. And I've become more and more skeptical of a lot of it, because when I was a kid, you didn't have ADHD, you just need to go outside and have some recess and burn off your energy. And some kids have more energy, some kids need to, like, you know, take up a sport or something. With things like autism, that's been a point of conversation with a bunch of my brother priests for the last couple of years. Again, there's a levels of autism, or they say spectrum, but I can tell you the number I deal with is substantially larger than 25 years. I mean, 25 years ago, this was a non-issue. It did not show up in your youth group. It did not show up in pre-Cana. Didn't show up in confession. I do not know what's contributing to it. I do not know why it's so much. I know they're looking into it under RFK Jr. and what he's trying to do with health in the country. So without trying to figure out histories and diagnoses, let's just be a person that is, I'm just going to say, you're awkward. You have difficulty dealing with other people. You're probably never going to run for public office, okay? Take it outside your church. How do we deal with other people is something, some skills come naturally, people. I'm a naturally chatty, gabby person. Other people have to learn to speak in public. I've never had a difficulty with that. I've never feared to speaking in public. Now, mind you, I started serving Mass when I was like 8. So when you're in front of people for years, you're not as intimidated. But there are ways in which you can take classes and learn how to, you know, conduct yourself better. I know many businesses, they find a good employee, they want to make them a better employee, and they have them take classes in public speaking or related things to be more comfortable dealing with other people. Part of it is being self-aware. What do I do? What awkwardness do I have that makes other people feel uncomfortable? And how can I avoid that? And a lot of it is just the strict definition of autism is someone who can't pick up on all social cues. Like you're not following what everyone else is doing. You're not dancing to the same music. It doesn't make you a bad person. Some people just have that awkwardness. But I think we just become self-aware, figure out what can I do to be a little more calm. And, you know, outside, again, whether it's the parish or outside the parish, you know, deal with people naturally and don't get worried. Don't get wrapped around an axle too tight.
6: Thanks, LL27, for sending in that question. Hang out with the people over on YouTube. You may not see them face-to-face, but you'll find a good Catholic friend watching us on Ask a Priest Live here. We have a good group of people that watch us every single day, including our friend Liz B. over there. She asks, Father, what do you think is causing young people to be more interested in the Catholic Church?
0: Well, there are a few isolated stories. There's a great story out of Manhattan of those two Dominican parishes and the huge number of converts. So it's definitely happening in pockets. I can't say it's a national wave in any shape or form. But there is, and taking even outside the Catholic context, there are many people writing. I've seen it not just amongst Catholics, evangelicals, but people even outside religion who are commenting that there are people really post-college up to 30 who are dissatisfied with the way the world's been presented to them and how the world operates. I think they're going to be the first generation that has the fatigue of technology, constantly texting or messaging or whatever. And they actually would like to be in someone's physical presence. I remember years ago when I was in another parish, very small rural parish, about once or twice a month, the pastor and I would go out for lunch at this lovely little Italian restaurant that should never have been there. We could never figure out how this lovely restaurant found us in rural Central Virginia. We weren't going to lose it because we all liked it. And there was, and it wasn't huge, but there was sign. There was a policy. There was no technology allowed in the restaurant. Every so often, someone That's might cool. come in. And if there's, like, say, there's like a family at a table and everyone's texting, the owner would come out and stand over the table and give them exactly 15 seconds to put their devices away or ask them to leave the restaurant. That I don't want your business. Oh. We're here to be, these people actually were from Italy. It wasn't just like Italian stuff. This is an Italian restaurant. Italians want to talk to people, you know. I think a lot of young people are hungering first on a human level, just have a normal human relationship. But then once you start having a normal human relationship and the technology is not dominating your life, you start asking those deeper questions. I'll tap a bit of my military experience. During my first and second deployments to Iraq, which had been 2005, 2006, we're talking 20 years ago, you're on the middle of nowhere. You're living in a shipping container, if you're lucky. It's a hazardous environment where I was. I was both in Ramadi and Fallujah. I lost several Humvees to being exploded by IEDs and survived because of armor and God's grace. But unlike the movies, folks, when we're driving a convoy, there's no radio playing. I'm in the back seat, usually on the right. My entire time during the convoy is I'm scoping out the window with intensity, looking for any possible hazard, person, object, whatever. So is everyone else. So it's a very intense just driving. And also, if you're on what's called a post, you're in this observatory post, you're going to be there with maybe another person, but you're not chit-chatting because you're supposed to keep your open. Or many common outposts, they're like, think of a deck that's on the back of a porch, but just it's just the deck itself. And one guy's above, there's a bunch of sandbags, and one guy's below, and there's a bunch of ESCOs. And about every 15 minutes, one or the other, you radio the central, they go, comm check. And for 3 to 4 hours, you're just out there in the middle of nowhere, hot as all get out, checking an intersection. So I started having dozens and dozens of young Marines suddenly alone with only the quiet of their thoughts, which they had never experienced in their lives because they've always had the TV on. If you ever get, you ever feel a car come up behind you because they're blasting it so loud, that's just a form of narcotic. They can't handle silence, so they're numbing themselves by very loud music. And so we have that portion of society. But when you start like stepping back and you start with the classic questions that Plato and Aristotle did, and like, why am I here? And how do I know that I know? And you start just opening up to these things. And then maybe you do have a kernel of faith. Maybe you were raised Catholic, kind of mediocre or whatever. Now suddenly, wow, I'm going to pray a rosary really quietly and with attention, which I really have never done before. And I think that's why things are happening across the country. A bunch of people are stepping back going, what's really important? Who's really important? Whether people and do how what is my relationship with my, the God who created me? What am I doing to work on that?
6: Amazing. Thank you for sharing that, Father. That's really awesome. Love the personal story there. For those who are listening exclusively live, could you leave us with your priestly blessing?
0: Let's call upon our Lord, Father, the Son, the Holy Spirit. Amen. Heavenly Father, we pray for all who watch and listen to this show. May they find hope and inspiration. May they share that with others. We ask your blessing upon everyone. In the name of the Father, and the Son, and the Holy Spirit. Amen.
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13: If you live in Boston, you know the Italian North End is the home of beautiful St. Leonard's Church, 320 Hanover Street. 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
14: 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On June 17th, we celebrate the feast of St. Botolph, abbot and confessor. Botolph was born to Anglo-Saxon Christian parents in the early 7th century. Opportunities to advance in the study of the faith were rare in Britain at the time, so Botolph and his brother St. Adolf traveled to Gaul. Adolf became a bishop and stayed on the continent, though he eventually returned to England before his death and shares a feast day with his brother. Botolph returned much earlier to found a Benedictine monastery in what is now Lincolnshire, with the support of a local ruler. Persevering despite the location's initial oppression by diabolical activity, Botolph lived at the monastery for many decades, with a reputation not only for holiness, but for good cheer and friendly temperament. He was a spiritual advisor to St. Geoffrey, the teacher of St. Bede the Venerable, and he also undertook several missionary journeys throughout Britain. Botolph died a holy death after a long illness in the year of our Lord 680, and soon became one of the most widely venerated Anglo-Saxon saints of his time. Many places are named after him, including the Lincolnshire town of Boston, or Botolph's town, after which the great American city is named. Because of his many travels, first to Gaul and then as a missionary in Britain, Botolph is a patron of travelers. Also honored on this day are St. Albert Chmielowski, founder of the Albertines, St. Peter Daw, St. Harvey, and many other martyrs, confessors, and holy virgins. For more about the saints and seasons of the Catholic Church, visit thestationofthecross.com/saints and seasons.

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2: 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What you need to know right now. A bold synthesis of inspiration and information. Keeping you up to date on the news and issues from a courageous Catholic perspective.
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4: Praise be to Jesus Christ. Welcome back to A Catholic Take, a bold synthesis of information and inspiration. I'm your host, Joe McLean. Praise be to God. It is good to be on with you. Hey, do you remember the Archbishop in New York, Edward Weisenberger? Remember when he locked down the traditional Latin Mass? Yeah, those pesky trad Catholics. They apparently were not very good. However, he never
5: there is nowhere that I feel greater
4: a mosque
5: honor,
4: he didn't love.
5: And kindness. And from the moment I drove onto this beautiful property today, I very fully felt the sense of the divine presence.
4: Didn't feel that way at the Trad Mass, but okay, I guess that's where we're at, which means a lot of people are asking the question, are we living in the Great Deception? In fact, there's a great article today, I want to jump into it, about Steven Spielberg's Disclosure Day, where he's asking this very question. Is Steven Spielberg, and as well as many others, trying to prepare us for the Great Deception? Is this just a Gnostic retelling, a rehashing of the Gnostic heresies of the early church? Friend of the show, Adrian Fonseca, joins us at 14 past the hour to weigh in on the Disclosure Day conversation. We're going to link to that in the show notes as well. But also on the team, we're going to have a great conversation about this book right here, The Way. Dr. Annie Tienen is going to be on the show. The Way, Jesus Fulfills the Old Testament Feasts. Today's show is really sort of a contrast between the lies and manipulations in the media around us today, especially by Disclosure Day, because aliens are demons, just saying. And then, of course, the truth. The truth is that on day one, God had an intention for his creation and for mankind. And that was ultimately fulfilled in Jesus Christ, his only begotten son. And it was fulfilled perfectly. It is, in fact, the blueprint of God's creation. Dr. Annie Tienen joins us to have that conversation at 30 past. And we will, of course, put everything in the show notes for you as well. So we've got a lot to get to. I'd be grateful if you'd share us with a friend. Let's get after it. In the name of the Father, the Son, and the Holy Ghost. Amen. Remember, O most gracious Virgin Mary, that never was it known that anyone who fled to thy protection, implored thy help, or sought thine intercession was left unaided. Inspired by this confidence, I fly unto thee, O Virgin of Virgins, my Mother. To thee do I come. Before thee I stand sinful and sorrowful. O Mother of the Word Incarnate, despise not my petitions, but in thy mercy hear and answer me. Amen. In the name of the Father, the Son, and the Holy Ghost, and now your saint of the day.
6: Saint Lutgardis, pray for us. Lutgardis was born in what is now Belgium in the year of our Lord, 1182. She was a beautiful girl, mostly interested in fine clothing and worldly amusements. But when her potential dowry was lost, she was sent to a Benedictine convent. She seemed to have no vocation until she received a vision of our Lord while she was still a teenager. She immediately took Christ as her spouse, becoming a Benedictine nun. Lutgardis went on to experience many other visions of our Lord, our Lady, and the saints, accompanied by ecstasies, levitations, and miraculous bleeding from her forehead. Eventually, she sought an even stricter rule than that of the Benedictines. Refusing the desire of her fellow sisters to make her their abbess, Lutgardis joined a Cistercian convent near Brussels on the advice of her friend, St. Christina the Astonishing. For the last 11 years of her life, Lutgardis suffered from blindness, which she gratefully accepted as a gift from God that increased her detachment from the world. She received one of the first recorded revelations of the Sacred Heart of Jesus, and our Lord also revealed to her the exact day of her death in the year of our Lord, 1246. Lutgardis is a patroness of the blind and otherwise handicapped, and of women in childbirth. For more about the saints and seasons of the Catholic Church, visit thestationofthecross.com/saints and seasons. Saint Luke Gardas, pray for us.
4: And now your headline news. Just the News reports the FBI says it foiled a terror plot to attack the UFC 250 fight on the White House lawn. The FBI stopped a plot involving as many as 24 people to attack Sunday's UFC 250 fight on the White House South Lawn with one or more explosive-laden drones meant to drive panicked fans toward waiting snipers. At least 5 people have been arrested, and agents are working to identify as many as 18 others. LifeSite News reports Major League Baseball warns Christian Giant pitchers who wrote a Bible verse on their Pride Night caps. Major League Baseball issued a warning to 3 San Francisco Giants pitchers, Landon Roop, JT Brubaker, and Ryan Walker, after they inscribed a Genesis 9 citation about God's covenant rainbow on their Pride Night caps last Friday, while an LGBT sports site is complaining that the league has not gone far enough to punish them. Let that sink in. Ground News reports 8 crew members believed dead in a B-52 bomber crash. On Monday, a United States Air Force B-52H Stratofortress crashed shortly after takeoff at Edwards Air Force Base in California, with all 8 people on board presumed dead. The B-52 was conducting a routine test mission at the Mojave Desert facility, which serves as the primary test facility for the Air Force. May God have mercy on their souls. And those are your headline news. The gospel today in the Novus Ordo Missae comes to us from Matthew chapter 5, verses 43 through 48. At that time, Jesus said to his disciples, "You have heard that it hath been said, thou shalt love thy neighbor and hate thy enemy. But I say to you, love your enemies and do good to them that hate you, and pray for them that persecute and calumniate you, that you may be the children of your Father who is in heaven, who maketh his sun to rise upon the good and bad, and raineth upon the just and unjust. For if you love them that love you, what reward shall you have? Do not even the publicans do this? And if you salute your brethren only, what do you more? Do not also the heathens this? Be you therefore perfect, as also your heavenly Father is perfect." The Gospel of the Lord. Laus tibi Christi. You have heard that it was said, but I say unto you. I said this yesterday. This is one of the things I love about Matthew chapter 5, the Sermon on the Mount, is Jesus is proclaiming himself to be divine. Who gave the law to Moses? God. So who has the power to change the law? Only God. And God is changing the law. This is yet one of many examples from the New Testament where Jesus claims to be God. And it is not lost on the people, because every time they hear him do this, they want to pick up stones and kill him. Just let that sink in. But Father Haydock, quoting Leviticus 19:18, says, "Thou shalt love thy friend as thyself." These words also, "and hate thy enemy," were added by a false inference of the Jewish doctors. So Christ is correcting a man-made corruption, not Moses. They changed the words of God. Do you see now the tit for tat going on here? Man changed God's law, so God corrects them and changes it back to what it was originally intended. Love your enemies. To be perfect as your heavenly Father is perfect is to forgive and to love even your enemies. Father, forgive them, for they know not what they do. Father Haydock goes on, "I come to establish the purity of the law which they have corrupted." Cornelius Alapide says, "Christ bids us love enemies in heart and in word, bless them that curse you, and indeed do good to them that hate you." Archbishop McKeevely adds, "The enemy is also our neighbor, the very point of the Good Samaritan who was the enemy of the Jew." Cornelius Lapide says, "In loving enemies, we imitate God who showers his gifts upon his enemies. Giving rain and sunshine counts no injury as done against himself, and gave up his only son to be crucified that he might reconcile them and save them." Cornelius goes on, to love only your friends is to do as the publicans do. Such love is of nature, not of grace, and charity. Archbishop McKeveley agrees that exclusive, natural love of friends earns no supernatural reward. No effort on your part, right? We're expected to stretch ourselves. As St. Paul would say, God forgave us even while we were yet in our sins. Father McKeveley says, per se, the precept obliges us to show an enemy the common marks of friendship and charity, and to exclude him from the common office of friendship would be a grave violation. Lavishing special affection on him is a further matter of counsel. Archbishop McKeveley goes on, as your heavenly Father is perfect, expresses similitude but not equality between the finite and the infinite, aimed especially at mercy and benevolence. Father Haydock says, imitate as far as our exertions assisted by divine grace can reach. Cornelius Lapide says, the stress is on you, chosen as God's sons. Be you therefore perfect in meekness, in purity of heart, in patience, in chastity, in charity. If you would be perfect, you must love as the Father loves, and he loves even those that curse him. Just let that sink in. God thinks of you. He keeps you in his mind, and therefore you exist. For all eternity, you will exist because you are on God's mind. Even if you choose to go to hell for all eternity, he will still think of you, and you will still exist. So be perfect and forgive, because if you don't forgive, as the Our Father makes clear to us, we can't be forgiven. This is what it means to be perfect as the Heavenly Father is perfect. Father, forgive us, for we know not what we do. Let's talk about the great deception. Coming up in 2 minutes, Adrian Fonseca's here. Let's talk about Steven Spielberg's Disclosure Day next.
7: Let us pray along with Raymond Leo Cardinal Burke for His Holiness Pope Leo XIV. In the name of the Father, and of the Son, and of the Holy Spirit. Amen.
8: O Holy Virgin Mary, Mother of the Lord of heaven and of earth, Our Lady of Guadalupe, guide and protect the Roman Pontiff Pope Leo XIV. Through your intercession, may he receive in abundance the grace of the successor of St. Peter, the perpetual and visible source and foundation of the unity of our bishops and of all our brothers and sisters in the mystical body of your divine Son. Unite Pope Leo's heart to your Immaculate Heart, leading him to rest his heart ever more securely in the glorious pierced heart of Jesus, so that he may confirm us in the Catholic faith, in the worship of God in spirit and truth, and in a good and holy Christian life. In the tumult of the present time, keep Pope Leo securely within the hollow of your mantle, in the crossing of your arms, protecting him from Satan, the father of lies, and from every evil spirit. Implore our Lord to grant him in particular the wisdom and courage to be a true shepherd of the Church throughout the world. With you, I place all my trust in Christ, the Good Shepherd, who alone is our help and salvation. Amen. Heart of Jesus, formed by the Holy Spirit in the womb of the Virgin Mother, have mercy upon us. Our Lady of Guadalupe, Queen of the Apostles, pray for us. Saints Peter and Paul, pray for us. Pope Saint Leo the Great, pray for us.
7: In the name of the Father, and of the Son, and of the Holy Spirit, Amen.

0: Praise be to Jesus Christ. Welcome back to A Catholic Take, a bold synthesis of information and inspiration. I'm your host, Joe McClain. Praise be to God. It is good to be on with you. Coming up 30 past the hour, Dr. Annie Tienen is going to be on the team. She's got a book called The Way Jesus Fulfills the Old Testament Feasts. It's God's true knowledge versus fake and Gnostic knowledge. That's kind of the conversation today. I want to get into the great deception of the Disclosure Day from Spielberg. A friend of the show, Adrian Fonseca, is joining us, weighing in on this article, which I'm linking to in the show notes for you. Disclosure Day, a Gnostic re-enchantment tale by Rod Dreyer. Adrian, good afternoon. Thanks for being on the team.
1: Howdy, howdy. Praise be to God. It's good to be here. How are you, Joe?
0: I am alive, and that counts. Praise be to Jesus. And I am not at all scandalized by Steven Spielberg's Disclosure Day, nor am I scandalized by, are they gray, green aliens from Mars, Neptune? I don't even know where they're from, but because they're really Venus, they're just answer. Demons anyway, is my humble opinion. Just aliens are demons. But what is your, like, I haven't seen the movie. I have watched reviews. I went through this Rod Dreyer article, which I found interesting, but I really think that he's onto something here. It feels like there is a propaganda machine trying to cram this UFO, UAP, alien stuff down our throats because we're being sort of, you know, I don't know, prepared for something. What is your take?
1: Right. So I have a lot of thoughts on the whole alien thing. One thing that I think is interesting is the aspect that you shared the Rod Dreyer article with me is the idea of Gnosticism, because, you know, Professor Plinio Coelho de Oliveira, the founder of the TFV, he said the revolution is, which he defined the revolution as, the process which is destroying Christian civilization. And so the counter-revolution is to fight the revolution. He said, but the revolution could be defined as the Gnostic egalitarian revolution. That's specifically what it is. So it's Gnostic and egalitarian. And the alien situation, it's kind of tied into this whole narrative of what's happening right now with AI, which specifically with AI, AGI, which is artificial general intelligence, so turning a machine into man, basically. Also the transhumanist movement and the alien thing are all tied together, creating this Gnosticism, because part of what Gnosticism is, so Rod Dreyer focuses on the aspect of Gnosticism of knowledge, where they say that, oh, it's a secret knowledge that is there that you're trying to get at, right? Well, the other aspect of Gnosticism is a hatred for the material. And this was demonstrated in two different ways in history. In one way, you had some groups like the Albigensians who were like, oh, we have to become very ascetic and anything pleasurable needs to be thrown away. Then you had the other form of Gnostics who were more like heathens, right? These hedonists who are saying, oh, yes, because matter is useless and worthless, then we can just do whatever we want, right? So let's throw off the shackles of morality. And so that's the other aspect of Gnosticism. And what this does is says, yes, our bodies are not important. We can upload our brains to a machine. We can turn a robot into man. And there are creatures of other planets who are going to uplift us from our current state and transcend us to a greater state. So it's this whole idea tied together. And to focus on just one aspect is, I think, an error. And tied into that is the egalitarianism, right? So there is no, let's destroy hierarchies. Who cares about who's in charge? Because there's something else out there. This is the great equalizer. You have

0: me was, again, I sort of set it up already, but this is what he says. He says, so parents, priests, pastors, religious leaders all need to see Disclosure Day. It is a fairy tale of re-enchantment for a Gnostic, occultic, scientific, technological era. Whatever Spielberg's limitation as a storyteller in this film, and by the way, a lot of reviews say this was not a great film. It wasn't his best work. But anyway, it goes on. He has produced a near perfect example of the kind of false and deceptive story that we will all be led to believe in the age of the Antichrist. We have to be strong, well-informed, answer to counter these stories, so we and the people who depend upon us for leadership will not be deceived. The hardline skeptical materialist response grows less credible by the day. You know, spoiler, I guess, in the film is they do the one thing that a lot of people have been asking when it comes to the UFO, UAP disclosure thing. Show us one of these aliens. Bring them out to the press conference in the White House. You know, put them on the mic. Let us have the convo. Apparently in the movie, spoiler alert, that kind of happens. But I'm told it's one of the worst scenes in the whole film. At the end of it, the climax is what? They have the secret knowledge. We don't. And we should just listen. It seems like there is a concerted effort to follow up your point of revolution. And that is, there seems to be this thread through all of time to always take us off the track, to always point us in a different direction. There seems to be a consistent effort by some intelligent being, some intelligent force, to get us to look in a different direction. Could that be the kind of extraterrestrial life forms that all these people believe comes from Neptune or Venus or some other solar system or planet, but is in reality just angels, just fallen angels at that?
1: Right, of course. So there are secret forces who are kind of manipulating the elites throughout society. And people like to think and like, oh, you know, it's this group, it's the Freemasons, it's the Illuminati, it's this, it's that, it's the other. And I'm not saying that as to say that those groups don't exist and that there's not these nefarious groups around the world. But my point is simply that a lot of these elites are not necessarily working together directly, but there is someone above them that is kind of pulling the strings. Who could that be? Ultimately, that's Satan, right? Satan has greater influence than we like to pretend that he does. And so he is whispering in the ears. And personally, I think that a lot of the people in the higher echelons of power probably are explicit Satanists and probably commune with the devil. But that's just my own personal thought on that. However, we know for a fact that they tempt them. They're whispering in their ears or guiding them. And so how do these various contending forces that seem, why these seem to not have any relation to one another? The homosexual movement, the movement of Islam, and you look at all these different groups all around the world, and they seem to be contradictory, and yet they work to the same end of furthering the revolution. Well, it's because ultimately Satan is guiding them, right? You're either with Christ or with the devil. There is no in between. There's no neutral ground. So yes, of course, I think that Satan is a large aspect of the alien disclosure element of it. I also think that a lot of it is probably government manipulation. There was a predictive programming is kind of what we're talking about, right? And that's the idea that the elites try to show us ideas ahead of time to kind of make us more likely to accept it. And it reminds me of the comic book that came out maybe 30 years ago, Watchmen. At the very end of it, spoiler alert, comic book shows that this character, Ozymandias, wants to stage an alien invasion over New York, which is going to wipe out millions of people in New York. But because of that, all of humanity bands together and there's world peace because they create a new world government to fight against the aliens. And so now this big alien invasion has saved humanity. So I think there could be a element of, there's like a mixture, right? There's some people who are just crazy. There's some things that are probably government technologies. There's probably some government involvement, some nefarious forces. And then, of course, I think a percentage of it is probably demonic explicitly.
0: Yeah, it's funny you mentioned that because that's one of the threads in this film. These aliens have been kidnapping children. But they're the good guys, these aliens. Just keep that in mind. They're the protagonists in the story. But they've been kidnapping children to help this so that one day when they disclose this, these children will be their prophets, so to speak, or their their PR agents, I suppose.

0: awfully twisted, if you ask me, but nonetheless, that's part of the story. There's also an element in the story where a Catholic nun, a traditional Catholic nun, is depicted as saying, hey, this shouldn't shake. We were just a part of creation. There's something else. Should Catholics believe? I mean, the Catholic Church hasn't said one way or another definitively whether or not there's creatures on a different planet, right? Like, that's not been promulgated. My opinion is they're aliens or just demons, but it's not been officially taught one way or the other, right?
1: Right. I mean, if you're looking for an explicit statement where it's like, does ETs exist? Then yeah, the church hasn't mentioned anything about that explicitly, but pretty clear. I think they should, especially nowadays. The church should respond to the current situations that are in a very clear manner. So I think they should, but I think it's pretty clear from the fathers of the church that mankind is the pinnacle of creation, that it's us and the angels. That's it. In terms of rational beings, it's us and the angels. So if by extraterrestrial, meaning not of Earth, you mean angels, oh, then sure, I believe in extraterrestrials. But if you mean physical incarnate with human flesh,
0: biologics.
1: Right. If there are biologics outside of Earth, right. No, of course not. That's absurd. Right. And even from a scientific perspective, it doesn't make sense. There's many scientists who are like Fermi's paradox, right? Like, there's so many, there's thousands of people miles away, thousands of millions of light years away. Even if they did exist, how could they even get here from a scientific perspective? Meaning that you'd have to break physics to get here. Okay, sure, whatever. So I think from scripture and from the fathers of the church, I think it's pretty clear that we cannot believe in aliens. So that's my opinion. The church hasn't explicitly spoken about those things, but I think they should. I think Pope Leo talking about AI is a good step in that direction. I think we should be addressing all these things. So it's very concerning. It's definitely something that people are willing to be deceived about. I know the late Paul Thigpen wrote a book on this, and it was really scandalous that he came out saying that Padre Pio believed in aliens and all these things. And it was very scandalous.
0: Yeah, that's been debunked. There's a great book by Sophia on the biography of Padre Pio that debunks that. I would encourage everybody to pick it up. We're going to run out of time here pretty soon, but Adrian, if next month, in just a couple of weeks from now, the Cardinals are going to get together for another consistory. They were supposed to talk about the liturgy. Now they're not. But now they're going to talk about just war theory. Do you think this issue, it feels like there's a lot of issues that are very important. I'm not sure just war theory would even make my list if I had to choose. Should the church be debating this issue right now and speak definitively on it?
1: Honestly, I mean, I don't know about debating. I think the church should just come out and make a declaration on it. I don't think it needs much debate, to be honest. The consensus is pretty clear. I think this should be one of the topics that should be discussed. I don't know. It's hard to say with the issues that are arising right now. You have, like I mentioned, transhumanism, AGI, right. AI.
0: It's worse than that. Adrian's so much worse than that. You got an archbishop in Detroit hanging out in mosques saying it's the most sacred space he's ever been in before, don't you know? But he doesn't like the traditional Latin mass. He definitely got rid of that. I mean, we've got some big issues.
1: No bueno.
0: Yeah, we've got some big issues. Perhaps... maybe the church, the hierarchy, should be speaking ultimately very clearly about the issues in our day. I'm not sure just war theory merits the time spent. It's been dissolved. It's common knowledge, but whatever. Who am I to judge? Hey, thanks, Adrian Fonseca, for hanging out with us. Praise be to God. We'll see you next time. Hey, coming up after the break, we're going to have Dr. Annie Tienen on the team. The way Jesus fills the Old Testament feasts, true knowledge versus the Gnostic. That's in 2 minutes. Don't go anywhere.
2: St. John Vianney says that the number of the saved is as few as the number of grapes left after the vine pickers have passed. Even if we do not have all these saints and visionaries to tell us, the words of our Lord should be sufficient. Many are called, but few are chosen. Strive to enter by the narrow gate, he said, for many shall seek to enter and shall not be able. The vast majority of men seek, would like to go to heaven, but they do not strive, do not exert themselves enough to find the true religion, For when they have found it, they do not sacrifice their own desires to follow God's commands.
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4: Here's the question for your non-Catholic friend. At your church, there's probably some great music, enthusiastic clapping, and maybe even a shout or an amen. But where's the church-wide act of contrition and the confessing of sins? Well, here's your three best friendship tools for Catholic evangelism. Number one, the Bible and the church. Psalm 47 does declare, shout unto God. It does say, clap your hands, all you people. But there's one more highly valuable physical expression. Strike the chest. What's that? Three times, your fist strikes your chest for external admission that my sins were my fault. Secondly, order of the Mass. Within the first 60 seconds of a Mass, the congregation says together, through my fault, through my fault, through my most grievous fault. Each of those are followed by my firm strike upon my chest. And my take out of Luke 18 says, but the corrupt tax collector dared not even lift his eyes to heaven as he prayed, but beat upon his chest in sorrow. Proper order is confession before praise, sorrow before joy. And this makes sense. Why? Because remember what Mom said, dinner first, then dessert. So don't forget to strike. Find me online at Smarty Pants Catholic Evangelist.
0: Praise be to Jesus Christ. Welcome back to A Catholic Take, a bold synthesis of information and inspiration. I'm your host, Joe McClain. Praise be to God. It is good to be on with you. Hey, I've got a book coming out. I'm actually just waiting for the pre-press publication to arrive at my front door in a day or so, and then we're going to be releasing it. But I am a junkie when it comes to typology. And so my book is going to be about that Catholic by design, God's eternal blueprint for his church from Eden to the Garden of Revelation, which I wrote about 15 years ago, actually. And I'm just publishing it now. But there is a book out right now that you can get that's great. Can't recommend it enough. The Way Jesus Fulfills the Old Testament Feast by Dr. Annie Tienen. She joins us to talk about it. Dr. Tienen, good afternoon. Thanks for hanging out with us.
5: Hi, Joe. How are you?
0: Praise be to God, I am alive, and that counts. We were just having a fun conversation in the last segment about this movie by Spielberg called Disclosure Day, which Rod Dreher thinks is preparing the world to accept a deception. I happen to agree with him. Gnostic information. There's so many Gnostic sects always trying to push us off. And what I love about how I tie that into your book and the work that you've done in your book, The Way, is that there's always been this effort to get us to take our eyes off of God's plan, his design. And in this ultra-Zionist environment that we find ourselves in, I think this is a great time to have this conversation. In your introduction, you say, the old covenant, established in blood and structured through priesthood and sacrificial offering, was never an end in itself, but part of a divine plan preparing for the fullness of time. Through the cadence of the Tamid, the rest of the Sabbath, and the cycle of the feast from Passover to Tabernacles, God brought forth a liturgical prophecy that found its fulfillment in Christ. As St. Augustine wrote, the New Testament lies hidden in the Old, and the Old is unveiled in the New. I just absolutely love it. It's to me, it's almost like God, and I want you to take us through it, but God loves us so much that, as Scott Hahn would say, he writes history like man would write a novel. And that's how I see it. When you look at the Old Testament feast days, or as I like to do, when you look at the Passion of Christ and realize that it ties back to every single Old Testament covenant, it blows the mind how intentional, how specific, how detailed God is in everything. Nothing is by mistake, is it?
5: That's right. You know, we're familiar with the prophets prophesying Christ with words, but he was actually prophesied in the worship itself. And that's what this book looks at, is what true Judaism was in worship. And it was always blood sacrifice. You know, after the temple fell in 70 AD, they were non-priesthood, non-sacrificial religion. The Amidah replaced those sacrifices. That's called the standing prayer. Essentially, everything Judaism did was a response to Christianity.
0: Take me through the feast days in particular. Give us the list and give us some examples of how Christ has fulfilled them.
5: Okay. Well, the Tamid is the daily sacrifice. That was two lambs a day, one in the morning and one in the afternoon. So when Jesus embraced his cross, they were slaughtering the first lamb. And when he died on the cross, they slaughtered the second lamb. That was an everyday feast. And then, of course, we have the Sabbath, which was on Saturday, and that included the bread. And then you have the seven annual feasts, which were Passover, first fruits, the Feast of Unleavened Bread. And then 50 days later, you had Pentecost. And then the fall feasts look at the Feast of Tabernacles. Well, it starts with the Feast of Trumpets, Yom Kippur, and then the Feast of Tabernacles. And so I think the book does something very interesting because Christians in general understand that Christ is that the Passover lamb was a type of Christ, whether they understand the actual sacrificial aspect or not. But the fall feasts really delve into judgment, things like purgatory. And that's really where Catholics kind of branch off from the rest of the non-denominational or Christian in general. And so it really looks at, you know, God dwelling with mankind in the end times and what that looks like for us upon death, you know, what eternal life actually is. So I address things like the rapture, which, spoiler alert, it's the rapture's not what most people think it is. Sin, purgatory, you know, those types of topics are in the fall feast.
0: There's another book that I absolutely love, Dr. Brant Petrie's Jesus and the Jewish Roots of the Eucharist. Fantastic work. And there's a section in there where he talks about one of these major feast days when every man was required to go to Jerusalem. And they would gather there, and the high priest would bring out the golden table upon which the loaves, these sacred bread loaves, you know, were the bread of the face of God was the actual, like the literal translation of the word of the name of these loaves of bread, the bread of the face of God. And they would hold it up in front of the people and they would say, behold, God's love for you. I mean, if you can't see the Eucharist in that, you're as blind as a bat.
5: That's right. That was the showbread. That was the Sabbath. That's what they did on the Sabbath. They changed it out. And the priest would actually go in there and eat the 12 loaves and then it would be replaced. And it was very specific in the way that they did it. And so in a way that foreshadows definitely the priesthood. You know, when we have priests die, there's always new priests waiting to take their spot in, you know, in the church. But yeah, it was called the showbread, which was really the translation is the bread of the face. And so there's so many underlying parallels, and typology is really neat, but it is just the door. And I didn't realize that in me naming it the way was so fitting, because in Hebrew, the way is Derek, which means threshold. And so the typology, if the Christian can assent intellectually to temporal things point to a supernatural reality, well, now you are at the door and you're invited to step through. And that's what I plan with my next book, The Truth. How God is revealed in those things. Because if you think about it, in Eden, when sin entered the world, communion with God was severed immediately. Adam and Eve were hiding from God immediately. And man perceived that he was naked, but he didn't even know what he had lost. So God has to reveal in only the things that man can understand in the temporal realm, not only what he lost, but the path to restoration. And so it's not a delay on God's part. The delay is man's capacity to receive. And so that's not only true in covenant history, that's true in the life of every person.
0: Yeah, God tolerating our faults or failures, loving us enough, and especially you mentioned the fall of mankind. Genesis chapter 3, one of the touching moments that I love about Genesis 3 was, it's a proto-confession, as you know. So God meets them where they're at, draws them out, hears their confession, gives them penance. It's all right there in Genesis 3. But before they get kicked out of the garden, he kills an animal and takes the skins and makes clothes for them, restoring their dignity. Because they're in a fallen state now, so their dignity has been tainted. But it's restoration of dignity after the proto-confession. Right there, it's like hidden, and it's so. And you don't. The first time I ever saw this, and it really blew my mind, was it was Scott Hahn's book, The Father Who Keeps His Promises, it was my first exposure to typology. And I could, for the first time, because I grew up Church of Christ, where I hyper-believed the Bible. In other words, if the word dinosaur doesn't exist, therefore there are no dinosaurs. It's that kind of literalism. And but for the first time after reading A Father Who Keeps His Promises, I stepped back and I said, I can see the 60,000-foot view here. I can see the point. It's clear that in the Old Testament, you can discern the Catholic Church. It's all right there. And your work going through these feast days is fantastic because it shows this care, this love, this detail God has for his creation, for Adam and Eve.
5: It also shows how we were headed towards the Eucharist. It shows how the Mass is literally bringing in all the elements of every single feast. And it's connecting the Old Testament to the New Testament. You know, in the traditional Latin Mass before the Second Vatican Council, the scripture reading was not meant to educate the congregation. After Vatican II, the scripture reading is actually meant to educate the congregation. And so Catholics are exposed to a lot of scripture. The stereotype is that, oh, we don't read the Bible, but that's actually very false because we're exposed to quite a bit of scripture. And one of the things in the Novus Ordo is that the Old Testament and the New Testament readings are paired together intentionally. So it's the connections that we're missing. And we need to go back and look at those connections in light of what the early church fathers said, because that's apostolic tradition rather than just, you know, whoever off the street is making a connection. I'm the first to tell you that scripture is universal. You know, everybody can get something out of it. But it's really important that we understand scripture in light of what the church fathers say, in light of what tradition says, especially knowing that those came from the apostles who were with Jesus himself. You know, because God is all powerful and all knowing. And so to assent to the fact that God is powerful and does mighty deeds, but then to understand why, those are two different things. And those are two different things on your way to conversion, to living it. This explores typology. This is, you know, if the reader can understand, yes, okay, I agree. I can see the typology. I see that God uses temporal things to point forward to supernatural realities. Then in the truth, it invites the reader to come through the door and look at it from an even, like you say, a 90,000 degree high view, so that you can see the whole story of salvation history. And then my view for the life, which would be the third in the trilogy, is participation in that covenant, how you live it, how you be Catholic, honestly, how you become Catholic.
0: I want to go back to something I said at the beginning, which is something we tied into in the last segment with Adrian, talk about this Gnosticism in the church and in the history of the world, really. I feel like modern Catholics, too many, not all, of course, but a lot of Catholics, they're very inclined to believe novelty. They're very inclined to want to go and believe some new thing, some shiny thing, some different thing that was, you know, and feel sort of almost arrogant about this new thing as opposed to the old thing. And I feel like works like yours help to overcome that. Do you see what I'm saying? I feel like it's truth in a way that's encouraging and inspiring and really blows our mind, expands our understanding of things. And it makes me feel like I wish more Catholics would, instead of looking for a novel thing, some Gnostic thing out there, to turn around, look back towards the church because she has so much to offer. And they haven't even given her the chance to share it.
5: It's funny you say we're drawn to novelty, and we are. I mean, that novelty is what sells. That's what makes advertising great. But the thing is that nobody's reading the church fathers anymore. We're not getting this from the pulpit. So in a sense, it is novel because not a lot of people are learning this. So we're in a perfect place in history to look back on the stuff that the early church fathers were saying, because in a sense it is novel because it's been buried for so long. This is our inheritance, and we need to uncover it and learn about who we are and where we came from and what early Christianity looked like. I was talking to a friend, and she told me, I guess I didn't know that the first church was Catholic. I just thought everybody was non-denominational. And it was a great opportunity to say, Well, did you know that they all believed in the Eucharist and they all believed in confession for sins? And it opened up into a great conversation. And I reminded her, you know, everybody that split off the church had to come up with reasons to justify why they didn't need a priest, because priests exist for sacrifice and to absolve sins. You know, that is their role. And that's always been their role in the entire story of salvation history.
0: Oh, now
5: so I think knowing more about our faith, it really opens us up to, and we all have a responsibility to understand our faith. At the end of the day, at the end of our lives, when we stand before God, some of that culpability may come off of us because the church is not teaching the way it should, has been for generations. But we do have a responsibility to know our faith and to teach it to our children.
0: And the world.
5: And the world is out there.
0: Yeah, and we have to teach it to the world because that's why God sent us. I got to say, I'm geeking out right now just thinking about just confession alone. There was confession to a priest in the Old Testament. They had to take their offering to the priest at the tabernacle or the temple. And the priest's job was to make sure that you were confessing, you brought the right animal. What did you do again? One more time? Oh, you committed murder. Well, this dove ain't going to do it. Go get an ox and come see me. And then you caught the thing and you spilled the blood. Atonement, sacrament, it's all there. Back in 2 minutes. Don't go anywhere.
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9: Blessed Saint Raphael, Archangel, we beseech thee to help us in all our needs and trials of this life, as thou, through the power of God, didst restore sight and give guidance to young Tobit. We humbly seek thine aid and intercession that our souls may be healed, our bodies protected from all ills, and that through divine grace we may be made fit to dwell in the eternal glory of God in heaven. Amen.
0: To Jesus Christ, welcome back to A Catholic Take, a bold synthesis of information and inspiration of your host, Joe McClain. Praise be to God. It is good to be on with you. And I, as you know, I'm a sucker for a good typology book. Absolutely love them. I got to tell you, you can't read enough of them, honestly. The Way Jesus Fulfills the Old Testament Feast by Dr. Annie Tienen is what we're discussing in this segment. And we're going to put a link to it in the show notes for you. You can find it on Amazon.com. as well as other places, but Dr. Annie Tienen, welcome back to the show. You know, I just, a lot of Catholics, we talked about this last segment, a lot of Catholics, they buy this lie that, you know, the Old Testament God is the God of wrath, and the New Testament God is the God of mercy, the God of, you know, poor Saint Francis, the patron saint of bird baths and zookeepers, not the guy who had the stigmata, went barefoot, lived in a cave because his brother friars were just a wee bit too modernist and weak for his liking at the end of his life. You see what I'm saying? It's like we've made these, like, schizophrenia. We've divided these two things as though they're not one and the same. Whereas your book makes it clear that it is one and the same. It is the same God, is it not?
5: That's right. You know, God can't change. He's the same yesterday, today, and tomorrow. And he reveals himself in the way that man can receive him. But if you think about the pattern of salvation history, we start with one man, Adam, and corruption spreads out, and then it comes back in and bottlenecks with Noah, and then it spreads out and it comes back in and bottlenecks with Abraham. And then corruption comes out again, and it comes back to Moses and out again, and it comes back to Jesus. And he's the narrow way. And Isaiah talks about this. The government will rest on his shoulders. And so then if you think about this, this also applies to theology, which teaches salvation history. So we had all the writings from the church fathers. They are expanding. And then they come in with Thomas Aquinas, and he kind of puts all of this stuff in order. But then what happens, you know, after, during Thomas Aquinas's time and after, is that people get further and further away from that truth. And so they're willing to buy into these lies that feel good. And they're banking their entire eternal salvation on not wanting to be upset, you know, that
10: right.
5: The God of the Old Testament and the God of the New Testament are different, and we just get a free pass. And that's just not the truth. Sin offends God, but it also cuts us off. And what you were saying about the sin, if you killed somebody, you were stoned to death. If you broke one of the Ten Commandments, that was corporal punishment. You died. And if it was a lesser one, you were to take an animal to the temple and you slit its throat. The priest collected the blood and poured it on the altar, and then you would cut it up. You would skin it. You would do all the work. And what God wanted man to know is that sin is oppressive. Sin is hard. It makes our life hard. So when Jesus comes and he says, my burden is easy and my yoke is light, he's taking on the weight of sin, but we are still called to participate. We can't enter eternal life apart from him. Apart from him, we can do nothing. And so confession becomes a very big part of staying in covenant fidelity. Sin always broke covenant fidelity then and now. Everything is just deepened in the New Testament. And we have a lot of personal responsibility to understand what God has told us. I mean, he has spelled it out for us. It's our fault if we buy into these lies and you know, participate in the first disorientation that was introduced by the devil. The further from communion with God and through his intended means, the more disoriented we become.
0: I got to say, I wish more Catholics would read this type of material, because I think it inspires them. It's not just confrontational. It's really inspirational. It opens your mind. I said that before. I really believe that. It's the kind of material that I wish I had been given when I was a young person. Unfortunately, I just wasn't. You know, if I had a dime for every time some Catholic said, oh, those Protestants really know their Bible. And I go, well, if that's true, then why aren't they Catholic? Because the Bible is clearly a Catholic book given to us through the councils of the church. The canon of scripture that we have today comes to us through the councils of Holy Mother Church, ratified at the Council of Trent, you know, 1,000 years after we were given that canon. I just find it utterly fascinating. And yet again, going back to that novel idea that they prefer the novelty, they prefer the emotionalism over it. And one of the arguments in our day, and I want to get your comment on this, is today there's this Zionist movement, as though the old covenant is somehow still legitimate, as though God didn't fulfill it on the cross. And Christians are buying this. That feels deceptive to me.
5: Yes. Well, when you don't understand sacrifice in its context, you can't see that thread running through the covenants. But the covenants don't exist outside of each other. It's one unified plan of salvation. So the same promises are there. They're just deepened and elevated within each covenant. So with Abraham, he promises him a land, a people, and a great name. And those are given in the Mosaic covenant, the Davidic covenant, and the new and eternal covenant. So each covenant takes on the promises of the one before. And in that, the burdens of producing on the covenant are increased. And that's why Jesus had to become man and come and fulfill the obligation of the covenant, because we physically couldn't.
0: So
5: in your, there is no dual covenantism.
0: Right. We are Israel. It's not just the new Israel. As the point that I make in my book, you know, God created his church, his ecclesia, his church, his people at the very dawn of time. It's the same people through the end of time. It's one master plan, one idea, and that has had a journey, an up and down journey. I think it's another one of those issues that a lot of Catholics don't understand is how do you get to the Levitical priesthood? That was not plan A. That was like plan D. The golden calf, the prostitutes in the plains of Moab, this all threw curveballs into the game plan, and they kept falling and falling and falling from grace until the one who was in the priesthood of Melchizedek comes and reestablishes and restores the original plan and the salvation for mankind. And that's our Savior, Jesus Christ. He is, as St. Paul would say in his letter to the Hebrews, this one Messiah that was promised, and he would be the true high priest, not just like the fake guy who goes into the Holy of Holies once a year, but this guy's going to go into the heavenly, the actual one, the real one, not the pretend one on earth. The foreshadowing in the Old Testament and the reality in the new. What would you say to Catholics who really struggle to believe these things? Like, why don't they understand this golden thread through salvation history?
5: It's not being taught in CCE. Absolutely, 100%. That's me teaching CCE is what led to writing this book, because the curriculum that I was given to teach the children was so sugar-coated. And then I realized I really didn't have a great grasp on salvation history. And so that's where I started teaching them. And I have a master's in education, so I put that to work. And I really wanted my children, I wanted them to not leave the church. I wanted them to have the entire truth. And I think that when you have kids, that just ignites something in you. You want them to have the truth. It may not be as important for yourself, but you want the best for your kids. You know, you don't want your kids to be a mini me. You want them to be that elevated version of yourself. I want heaven for my kids. So now we're homeschooling and they're learning the Baltimore Catechism. Wow. Every Catholic used to know that. We were immersed in Catholicism. Right. It was a way of life.
0: Exactly. Yeah.
5: But and it's not even like that.
0: Not even that thick.
5: You're going to have to choose to do it and you're going to have to get out off the couch.
0: Yeah. Amen. But we love the Baltimore Catechism at our house. I was just thinking in my head as you said that, I'm like, golly gee whiz, the latest encyclical is like 10 times harder to slog through than the Baltimore Catechism. Like, what happened to the great days of clarity and simplicity, the law of subsidiarity? Keep it simple, stupid, as we used to say in the Marine Corps. But I guess those days are gone. Hey, I encourage everybody to check out this book, The Way Jesus Fulfills the Old Testament Feasts by Dr. Annie Teen. Dr. Annie Teen, thank you for your time today. Really appreciate you.
5: Thank you.
0: All right, praise be to God. We're going to go into the after show where you get your Catholic take. It's not just mine. You get a say too, and I want to know what you have to say. Do you think about what do you think about the Old Testament and salvation history? That's one conversation. But also, we can go back to Disclosure Day. Did you watch the film? What did you think about it? I'm told it's really, really not a good film all by itself, and it's high propaganda at worst. We're going to take your take, all of your commentary, the live video feed, thestationofthecross.com/ACT.
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11: 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On June 17th, we celebrate the feast of St. Botolph, abbot and confessor. Botolph was born to Anglo-Saxon Christian parents in the early 7th century. Opportunities to advance in the study of the faith were rare in Britain at the time, so Botolph and his brother St. Adolf traveled to Gaul. Adolf became a bishop and stayed on the continent, though he eventually returned to England before his death and shares a feast day with his brother. Botolph returned much earlier to found a Benedictine monastery in what is now Lincolnshire, with the support of a local ruler. Persevering despite the location's initial oppression by diabolical activity, Botolph lived at the monastery for many decades, with a reputation not only for holiness, but for good cheer and friendly temperament. He was a spiritual advisor to St. Geoffrey, the teacher of St. Bede the Venerable, and he also undertook several missionary journeys throughout Britain. Botulf died a holy death after a long illness in the year of our Lord 680, and soon became one of the most widely venerated Anglo-Saxon saints of his time. Many places are named after him, including the Lincolnshire town of Boston, or Botulf's town, after which the great American city is named. Because of his many travels, first to Gaul and then as a missionary in Britain, Botulf is a patron of travelers. Also honored on this day are St. Albert Chmielowski, founder of the Albertines, St. Peter Da, St. Harvey, and many other martyrs, confessors, and holy virgins. For more about the saints and seasons of the Catholic Church, visit thestationofthecross.com/saints-and-seasons.
12: Let us pray for our Archbishop Richard Henning. May he stand firm and shepherd his flock in thy strength, O Lord, in the loftiness of thy name. Let us pray. O God, the shepherd and ruler of all the faithful, look favorably upon thy servant Richard, whom thou hast willed to be the shepherd in charge of the Church of Boston. Give to him, we beg thee, by word and example to profit those he has placed over, that he may come, together with the flock entrusted to him, to eternal life. Through Christ our Lord. Amen.

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7: Hello, this is Steve Gleason with your one-minute tool for Catholic evangelism. Here's the question for your non-Catholic friend. What is the life expectancy of any human organization to exist under one rule of law? Well, here's your three best friendship tools for Catholic evangelism. Number one, the deceit of dominance. Kingdoms, empires, and societies all come and all go. Why? Moral decay, a blind eye, and defiance to the order of a civil society. Secondly, history. Kingdoms such as the Persians, the Greeks, the Ottomans, even the Roman Empire made it for around 1,000 years, but soon they all find themselves failing crumbling, imploding, and finally splitting. Ah, but there's one that has survived, the Catholic Church, and under one rule of law. And thirdly, my take, a promise. Jesus said the Holy Spirit would infuse the apostles with a divine glue that would hold his church together. It is a human impossibility that the Catholic Church would persist through time, terror, and trouble. Well, the Rolling Stones have lasted 60 years, the Atlanta Braves about 150, the teetering Southern Baptists about 180, but we're still here 2,000 years later, and the best is yet to come. Find me online at Smarty Pants Catholic Evangelism.
8: Have you ever dialogued with someone who espouses relativism, which says there is no truth, or it might be true for you, but not for me? It's pretty frustrating. Deep down, we know these claims are false, but we often don't know why. Here's the reason. To say there is no truth is a contradiction. The assertion is tantamount to saying it's true that there is no truth. Plain absurdity. Now, the other position, there is no absolute truth, just truth relative to the individual set of beliefs, is problematic as well. The usage of the verb is implies an assertion about the objective order of things. It's the same thing as saying it's absolutely true that there is no absolute truth, which of course is a contradiction. No matter how the relativist slices the pie, he ends up with a contradiction, making relativism an unreasonable worldview. I'm Carlo Broussard with The Ready Reason for Catholic Answers, Catholic.com.
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0: Welcome to the Quiet Waters Holy Hour, where you are invited to unite with our Lord through prayers, hymns, and spiritual readings. Let us begin with our Quiet Waters Divine Mercy Chaplet with Marie Batt and Brandon Latta.
1: In the name of the Father, and of the Son, and of the Holy Spirit. Amen. You expire, Jesus, but the source of life gushed forth for souls, and the ocean of mercy opened for the whole world. O font of life, unfathomable divine mercy, envelop the world and empty yourself out upon us. Our Father who art in heaven, hallowed be thy name. Thy kingdom come, thy will be done, on earth as it is in heaven. Give us this day our daily bread, and forgive us our trespasses, as we forgive those who trespass against us. But lead us not into temptation, but deliver us from evil. Amen. Hail Mary, full of grace, the Lord is with thee. Blessed art thou among women, and blessed is the fruit of thy womb, Jesus. Holy Mary, Mother of God, pray for us sinners, now and at the hour of our death. Amen. I believe in God, the Father Almighty, creator of heaven and earth. I believe in Jesus Christ, his only Son, our Lord. He was conceived by the power of the Holy Spirit and born of the Virgin Mary. He suffered under Pontius Pilate, was crucified, died, and was buried. He descended to the dead. On the third day he rose again. He ascended into heaven and is seated at the right hand of the Father. He will come again to judge the living and the dead. I believe in the Holy Spirit, the Holy Catholic Church, the communion of saints, the forgiveness of sins, the resurrection of the body, and the life everlasting. Amen.

eternal God, in whom mercy is endless, and the treasury of compassion inexhaustible, look kindly upon us and increase your mercy in us, that in difficult moments we might not despair nor become despondent, but with great confidence submit ourselves to your holy will, which is love and mercy itself. In the name of the Father, and of the Son, and of the Holy Spirit. Amen.

0: Christ is always present to his church, especially in the actions of the liturgy. He is present in the sacrifice of the Mass, in the person of the minister. It is the same Christ who formerly offered himself on the cross that now offers by the ministry of the priests, and most of all under the Eucharistic species. He is present in the sacraments by his power in such a way that when someone baptizes, Christ himself baptizes. He is present in his word, for it is he himself who speaks when the Holy Scriptures are read in the church. Finally, he is present when the church prays and sings, for he himself promised, "Where two or three are gathered in my name, I am in their midst."
1: And now the Trembly Sisters singing, "Creator Spirit, by whose aid," a song prayer that will help us thank our Lord for his creation and continue to ask intercession by the aid of the Holy Spirit.

0: And now join in praying the glorious mysteries of the Rosary with Father Peter Corrales and the parishioners from the Epiphany of Our Lord Parish in Langford, New York.
1: In the name of the Father, and of the Son, and of the Holy Spirit, amen. I believe in God, the Father Almighty, creator of heaven and earth. I believe in Jesus Christ, his only Son, our Lord, who was conceived by the power of the Holy Spirit and born of the Virgin Mary. He suffered under Pontius Pilate, was crucified, died, and was buried. He descended to the dead. On the third day he rose again. He ascended into heaven and is seated at the right hand of the Father. He will come again to judge the living and the dead.
2: I believe in the Holy Spirit, the Holy Catholic Church, the communion of saints, the forgiveness of sins, the resurrection of the body, and the life everlasting. Amen.
1: Our Father, who art in heaven, hallowed be thy name. Thy kingdom come, thy will be done, on earth as it is in heaven.
2: Give us this day our daily bread, and forgive us our trespasses, as we forgive those who trespass against us. And lead us not into temptation, but deliver us from evil. Amen.
1: For faith, hope, and charity. Hail Mary, full of grace, the Lord is with thee. Blessed art thou among women, and blessed is the fruit of thy womb, Jesus.
2: Holy Mary, Mother of God, pray for us sinners, now and at the hour of our death. Amen.
1: Hail Mary, full of grace, the Lord is with thee. Blessed art thou among women, and blessed is the fruit of thy womb, Jesus.
2: Holy Mary, Mother of God, pray for us sinners, now and at the hour of our death. Amen.
1: Hail Mary, full of grace, the Lord is with thee. Blessed art thou among women, and blessed is the fruit of thy womb, Jesus.
2: Holy Mary, Mother of God, pray for us sinners, now and at the hour of our death. Amen.
1: Glory be to the Father, and to the Son, and to the Holy Spirit.
2: As it was in the beginning, is now, and ever shall be, world without end. Amen.
1: The first glorious mystery, the resurrection. Jesus rose from the dead on the third day after his passion and death. The resurrection presents us a mystery of faith. The fact that Jesus rose from the dead confirms our faith in his divinity and his mission. We believe not only in everything he said and did, but also in his love for each one of us. Jesus' love for each of us will never fail us, no matter what happens in our lives. The scriptures do not tell us that Jesus appeared to his mother first, but several doctors of the church, as well as St. Ignatius of Loyola, believe that she was the first witness of the resurrection. It makes sense that Jesus would appear first to the one whose heart never stopped believing in him. Her heart had to have been overcome with joy at his resurrected presence, the joy that always comes with persevering faith.
3: Mary, we ask you to give us your heart so that we may never stop believing in Jesus and everything he said and did, and especially in his immeasurable love for each one of us. We ask that we may experience the joy of your heart in finding the resurrected Jesus in all the circumstances of our lives. Our Father, who art in heaven, hallowed be thy name. Thy kingdom come, thy will be done, on earth as it is in heaven.
2: Give us this day our daily bread, and forgive us our trespasses, as we forgive those who trespass against us. And lead us not into temptation, but deliver us from evil. Amen.
3: Hail Mary, full of grace, the Lord is with thee. Blessed art thou among women, and blessed is the fruit of thy womb, Jesus, risen from the dead.
2: Holy Mary, Mother of God, pray for us sinners, now and at the hour of our death. Amen.
3: Hail Mary, full of grace, the Lord is with thee. Blessed art thou among women, and blessed is the fruit of thy womb, Jesus, awakened on the third day.
2: Holy Mary, Mother of God, pray for us sinners, now and at the hour of our death. Amen.
3: Hail Mary, full of grace, the Lord is with thee. Blessed art thou among women, and blessed is the fruit of thy womb, Jesus, brought to life again.
2: Holy Mary, Mother of God, pray for us sinners, now and at the hour of our death. Amen.
3: Hail Mary, full of grace, the Lord is with thee. Blessed art thou among women, and blessed is the fruit of thy womb, Jesus, hope for all.
4: Holy Mary, Mother of God, pray for us sinners, now and at the hour of our death. Amen.
3: Hail Mary, full of grace, the Lord is with thee. Blessed art thou among women, and blessed is the fruit of thy womb, Jesus, in whom we believe.
4: Holy Mary, Mother of God, pray for us sinners, now and at the hour of our death. Amen.
3: Hail Mary, full of grace, the Lord is with thee. Blessed art thou among women, and blessed is the fruit of thy womb, Jesus, glorified in body.
4: Holy Mary, Mother of God, pray for us sinners, now and at the hour of our death. Amen.
3: Hail Mary, full of grace, the Lord is with thee. Blessed art thou among women, and blessed is the fruit of thy womb, Jesus, who appeared to Mary Magdalene.
4: Holy Mary, Mother of God, pray for us sinners, now and at the hour of our death. Amen.
3: Hail Mary, full of grace, the Lord is with thee. Blessed art thou among women, and blessed is the fruit of thy womb, Jesus, who comforted your own mother.
4: Holy Mary, Mother of God, pray for us sinners, now and at the hour of our death. Amen.
3: Hail Mary, full of grace, the Lord is with thee. Blessed art thou among women, and blessed is the fruit of thy womb, Jesus, appearing in the upper room.
4: Holy Mary, Mother of God, pray for us sinners, now and at the hour of our death. Amen.
3: Hail Mary, full of grace, the Lord is with thee. Blessed art thou among women, and blessed is the fruit of thy womb, Jesus, joy of our faith.
4: Holy Mary, Mother of God, pray for us sinners, now and at the hour of our death. Amen.
3: Glory be to the Father, and to the Son, and to the Holy Spirit.
2: As it was in the beginning, is now, and ever shall be, world without end. Amen.
3: O my Jesus, forgive us our sins, save us from the fires of hell, lead all souls to heaven, especially those who are most in need of your mercy.
1: The second glorious mystery, the Ascension. Jesus ascended into heaven 40 days after his resurrection. The Ascension presents us a mystery of hope. The supernatural virtue of hope is a desire to be in heaven with Jesus for all eternity. Hope overcomes all discouragement and even despair. The heart of Mary, although tempted to discouragement, never stopped hoping and always expressed the utmost confidence in everything Jesus said and did. This nurtured and strengthened her desire to become more and more united with the heart of Jesus. We need hope in our lives because we can be tempted to discouragement and to believe that we are not good enough to have a close personal relationship with Jesus. The truth is that no matter who we are, Jesus wants this close personal relationship.
5: Mary, give us your heart, so that we may never lose hope and always have confidence in Jesus, and so that our desire to become more closely united to the heart of Jesus may become stronger every day. Our Father, who art in heaven, hallowed be thy name. Thy kingdom come, thy will be done, on earth as it is in heaven.
2: Give us this day our daily bread, and forgive us our trespasses, as we forgive those who trespass against us. And lead us not into temptation, but deliver us from evil. Amen.
5: Hail Mary, full of grace, the Lord is with thee. Blessed art thou among women, and blessed is the fruit of thy womb, Jesus. Ascended into heaven.
4: Holy Mary, Mother of God, pray for us sinners, now and at the hour of our death. Amen.
5: Hail Mary, full of grace, the Lord is with thee. Blessed art thou among women, and blessed is the fruit of thy womb, Jesus. Hope which overcomes despair.
4: Holy Mary, Mother of God, pray for us sinners, now and at the hour of our death. Amen.
5: Hail Mary, full of grace, the Lord is with thee. Blessed art thou among women, and blessed is the fruit of thy womb, Jesus, who loves us immeasurably.
4: Holy Mary, Mother of God, pray for us sinners, now and at the hour of our death. Amen.
5: Hail Mary, full of grace, the Lord is with thee. Blessed art thou among women, and blessed is the fruit of thy womb, Jesus, joy of our heart.
4: Holy Mary, Mother of God, pray for us sinners, now and at the hour of our death. Amen.
5: Hail Mary, full of grace, the Lord is with thee. Blessed art thou among women, and blessed is the fruit of thy womb, Jesus. Joy of the faithful.
6: Holy Mary, Mother of God, pray for us sinners, now and at the hour of our death. Amen.
5: Hail Mary, full of grace, the Lord is with thee. Blessed art thou amongst women, and blessed is the fruit of thy womb, Jesus. Hope for the struggling.
6: Holy Mary, Mother of God, pray for us sinners, now and at the hour of our death. Amen.
5: Hail Mary, full of grace, the Lord is with thee. Blessed art thou amongst women, and blessed is the fruit of thy womb, Jesus. Ascended to your Father.
6: Holy Mary, Mother of God, pray for us sinners, now and at the hour of our death. Amen.
5: Hail Mary, full of grace, the Lord is with thee. Blessed art thou amongst women, and blessed is the fruit of thy womb, Jesus. Showing us the way.
6: Holy Mary, Mother of God, pray for us sinners, now and at the hour of our death. Amen.
5: Hail Mary, full of grace, the Lord is with thee. Blessed art thou amongst women, and blessed is the fruit of thy womb, Jesus. Hope for our salvation.
6: Holy Mary, Mother of God, pray for us sinners, now and at the hour of our death. Amen.
5: Hail Mary, full of grace, the Lord is with thee. Blessed art thou amongst women, and blessed is the fruit of thy womb, Jesus. Brother to all.
6: Holy Mary, Mother of God, pray for us sinners, now and at the hour of our death. Amen.
5: Glory be to the Father, and to the Son, and to the Holy Spirit.
6: As it was in the beginning, is now, and ever shall be, world without end. Amen.
5: O my Jesus, forgive us our sins, save us from the fires of hell, lead all souls to heaven, especially those who are most in need of thy mercy.
1: The third glorious mystery, the descent of the Holy Spirit. On Pentecost, all those assembled in the upper room were filled with the Holy Spirit. Mary was in the midst of that early church as mother and as a disciple of Jesus, praying with the church for the coming of the Holy Spirit. Mary will pray for us today in power as she prayed with that early church, if we but ask her. Jesus wants us to use the prayers of Mary's heart because they are so powerful and because they correspond so completely to his will. He has given her to us, especially as the mother of the church, so that by the prayers of her motherly heart, she will care for us as her children and obtain for us the same evangelical zeal of that early church. Mary, give us your heart so that we too, like that early church, may be filled with the Holy Spirit and the courage to bring the gospel message to all we meet. Our Father, who art in heaven, hallowed be thy name. Thy kingdom come, thy will be done, on earth as it is in heaven.
2: Give us this day our daily bread, and forgive us our trespasses, as we forgive those who trespass against us. And lead us not into temptation, but deliver us from evil. Amen.
1: Hail Mary, full of grace, the Lord is with thee. Blessed art thou among women, and blessed is the fruit of thy womb, Jesus, who sent the Holy Spirit.
6: Holy Mary, Mother of God, pray for us sinners, now and at the hour of our death. Amen.
1: Hail Mary, full of grace, the Lord is with thee. Blessed art thou among women, and blessed is the fruit of thy womb, Jesus, who sent the Paraclete.
6: Holy Mary, Mother of God, pray for us sinners, now and at the hour of our death. Amen.
1: Hail Mary, full of grace, the Lord is with thee. Blessed art thou among women, and blessed is the fruit of thy womb, Jesus, in unity with the Father and the Holy Spirit.
6: Holy Mary, Mother of God, pray for us sinners, now and at the hour of our death. Amen.
1: Hail Mary, full of grace, the Lord is with thee. Blessed art thou among women, and blessed is the fruit of thy womb, Jesus, part of the Holy Trinity.
6: Holy Mary, Mother of God, pray for us sinners, now and at the hour of our death. Amen.
1: Hail Mary, full of grace, the Lord is with thee. Blessed art thou among women, and blessed is the fruit of thy womb, Jesus, whose teaching is now set on fire.
6: Holy Mary, Mother of God, pray for us sinners, now and at the hour of our death. Amen.
1: Hail Mary, full of grace, the Lord is with thee. Blessed art thou among women, and blessed is the fruit of thy womb, Jesus, one with the Holy Spirit.
7: Holy Mary, Mother of God, pray for us sinners, now and at the hour of our death. Amen.
1: Hail Mary, full of grace, the Lord is with thee. Blessed art thou among women, and blessed is the fruit of thy womb, Jesus, who sent his Spirit to you on Pentecost.
7: Holy Mary, Mother of God, pray for us sinners, now and at the hour of our death. Amen.
1: Hail Mary, full of grace, the Lord is with thee. Blessed art thou among women, and blessed is the fruit of thy womb, Jesus, fire of love.
7: Holy Mary, Mother of God, pray for us sinners, now and at the hour of our death. Amen.
1: Hail Mary, full of grace, the Lord is with thee. Blessed art thou among women, and blessed is the fruit of thy womb, Jesus, animating hearts to ardent love.
7: Holy Mary, Mother of God, pray for us sinners, now and at the hour of our death. Amen.
1: Hail Mary, full of grace, the Lord is with thee. Blessed art thou among women, and blessed is the fruit of thy womb, Jesus, whose Spirit descends on the apostles at Pentecost.
7: Holy Mary, Mother of God, pray for us sinners, now and at the hour of our death. Amen.
1: Glory be to the Father, and to the Son, and to the Holy Spirit.
7: As it was in the beginning, is now, and ever shall be, world without end. Amen.
1: O my Jesus, forgive us our sins, save us from the fires of hell. Lead all souls to heaven, especially those who are in most need of thy mercy. The fourth glorious mystery, the Assumption. Mary was assumed into heaven, body and soul. Jesus wanted her motherly heart to be in heaven with his heart, because he determined that it was necessary for her heart to participate in the salvation of all. The love of God comes to us from the heart of Jesus as its source. This love requires a response. And even though Mary's heart is in heaven, she can give her heart to us on earth in a spiritual way. To use Mary's heart to respond to the love of Jesus is a perfect way, because we use her heart who always responded wholeheartedly. St. Ambrose said back in the 4th century, "Let the heart of Mary be in every Christian."
8: Mary, we ask you to give us your heart so that our response to the love of Jesus may always be wholehearted and pure. Our Father, who art in heaven, hallowed be thy name. Thy kingdom come, thy will be done, on earth as it is in heaven.
6: Give us this day our daily bread, and forgive us our trespasses, as we forgive those who trespass against us. And lead us not into temptation, but deliver us from evil. Amen.
8: Hail Mary, full of grace, the Lord is with thee. Blessed art thou among women, and blessed is the fruit of thy womb, Jesus, who assumed you into heaven.
7: Holy Mary, Mother of God, pray for us sinners, now and at the hour of our death. Amen.
8: Hail Mary, full of grace, the Lord is with thee. Blessed art thou among women, and blessed is the fruit of thy womb, Jesus, who saved your body from corruption.
7: Holy Mary, Mother of God, pray for us sinners, now and at the hour of our death. Amen.
8: Hail Mary, full of grace, the Lord is with thee. Blessed art thou among women, and blessed is the fruit of thy womb, Jesus, whose heart loved yours first.
7: Holy Mary, Mother of God, pray for us sinners, now and at the hour of our death. Amen.
8: Hail Mary, full of grace, the Lord is with thee. Blessed art thou among women, and blessed is the fruit of thy womb, Jesus, who preserves your body in heaven.
7: Holy Mary, Mother of God, pray for us sinners, now and at the hour of our death. Amen.
8: Hail Mary, full of grace, the Lord is with thee. Blessed art thou among women, and blessed is the fruit of thy womb, Jesus, who takes you to himself, body and soul.
7: Holy Mary, Mother of God, pray for us sinners, now and at the hour of our death. Amen.
8: Hail Mary, full of grace, the Lord is with thee. Blessed art thou among women, and blessed is the fruit of thy womb, Jesus, who honors you in heaven.
7: Holy Mary, Mother of God, pray for us sinners, now and at the hour of our death. Amen.
8: Hail Mary, full of grace, the Lord is with thee. Blessed art thou among women, and blessed is the fruit of thy womb, Jesus, who brings your immaculate heart to heaven.
9: Holy Mary, Mother of God, pray for us sinners, now and at the hour of our death. Amen.
8: Hail Mary, full of grace, the Lord is with thee. Blessed art thou among women, and blessed is the fruit of thy womb, Jesus, who loves you to himself.
9: Holy Mary, Mother of God, pray for us sinners, now and at the hour of our death. Amen.
8: Hail Mary, full of grace, the Lord is with thee. Blessed art thou among women, and blessed is the fruit of thy womb, Jesus, who calls you home.
9: Holy Mary, Mother of God, pray for us sinners, now and at the hour of our death. Amen.
8: Hail Mary, full of grace, the Lord is with thee. Blessed art thou among women, and blessed is the fruit of thy womb, Jesus, who grants you your eternal reward.
9: Holy Mary, Mother of God, pray for us sinners, now and at the hour of our death. Amen.
8: Glory be to the Father, and to the Son, and to the Holy Spirit.
10: As it was in the beginning, is now, and ever shall be, world without end. Amen.
8: O my Jesus, forgive us our sins, save us from the fires of hell. Lead all souls to heaven, especially those who are most in need of thy mercy.
1: The fifth glorious mystery, the coronation. Mary was crowned by Jesus as Queen of heaven and earth. Nothing can compare to the eternal Word emptying himself to take on a human nature. Yet Mary's humility was so profound that St. Louis de Montfort tells us, the angels have never been able to find the limit of it, even though he knew that because she is only a creature, it is somehow limited. Jesus said, he who exalts himself shall be humbled, and he who humbles himself shall be exalted. Because of the greatness of the humility of Mary's heart, Jesus exalted her as queen above all the angels and saints.
3: Mary, we ask you to give us your humble heart so that we may acquire your humility while on earth and so that we may one day too be exalted by Jesus in heaven. Our Father, who art in heaven, hallowed be thy name. Thy kingdom come, thy will be done on earth as it is in heaven.
11: Give us this day our daily bread. And forgive us our trespasses, as we forgive those who trespass against us. And lead us not into temptation, but deliver us from evil. Amen.
3: Hail Mary, full of grace, the Lord is with thee. Blessed art thou among women, and blessed is the fruit of thy womb, Jesus, who crowns you Queen of Heaven.
9: Holy Mary, Mother of God, pray for us sinners, now and at the hour of our death. Amen.
3: Hail Mary, full of grace, the Lord is with thee. Blessed art thou among women, and blessed is the fruit of thy womb, Jesus, who crowns you Queen of Earth.
9: Holy Mary, Mother of God, pray for us sinners, now and at the hour of our death. Amen.
3: Hail Mary, full of grace, the Lord is with thee. Blessed art thou among women, and blessed is the fruit of thy womb, Jesus, eternal Word emptied for us.
9: Holy Mary, Mother of God, pray for us sinners, now and at the hour of our death. Amen.
3: Hail Mary, full of grace, the Lord is with thee. Blessed art thou among women, and blessed is the fruit of thy womb, Jesus, who honors his creation in you.
9: Holy Mary, Mother of God, pray for us sinners, now and at the hour of our death. Amen.
3: Hail Mary, full of grace, the Lord is with thee. Blessed art thou among women, and blessed is the fruit of thy womb, Jesus, who honors those who love him.
9: Holy Mary, Mother of God, pray for us sinners, now and at the hour of our death. Amen.
3: Hail Mary, full of grace, the Lord is with thee. Blessed art thou among women, and blessed is the fruit of thy womb, Jesus, who gives you rain from heaven.
9: Holy Mary, Mother of God, pray for us sinners, now and at the hour of our death. Amen.
3: Hail Mary, full of grace, the Lord is with thee. Blessed art thou among women, and blessed is the fruit of thy womb, Jesus, who exalts you above the angels.
9: Holy Mary, Mother of God, pray for us sinners, now and at the hour of our death. Amen.
3: Hail Mary, full of grace, the Lord is with thee. Blessed art thou among women, and blessed is the fruit of thy womb, Jesus, who exalts you above the saints.
9: Holy Mary, Mother of God, pray for us sinners, now and at the hour of our death. Amen.
12: Hail Mary, full of grace, the Lord is with thee. Blessed art thou among women, and blessed is the fruit of thy womb, Jesus, who humbled himself so that you might be exalted.
13: Holy Mary, Mother of God, pray for us sinners, now and at the hour of our death. Amen.
12: Hail Mary, full of grace, the Lord is with thee. Blessed art thou among women, and blessed is the fruit of thy womb, Jesus, who crowns you queen.
13: Holy Mary, Mother of God, pray for us sinners, now and at the hour of our death. Amen.
12: Glory be to the Father, and to the Son, and to the Holy Spirit.
13: As it was in the beginning, is now, and ever shall be, world without end. Amen.
12: O my Jesus, forgive us our sins. Save us from the fires of hell. Lead all souls to heaven, especially those who are most in need of thy mercy.
1: Hail, Holy Queen, Mother of Mercy, our life, our sweetness, and our hope. To thee do we cry, poor banished children of Eve. To thee do we send up our sighs, mourning and weeping in this valley of tears. Turn then, most gracious Advocate, thine eyes of mercy toward us. And after this our exile, show unto us the blessed fruit of thy womb, Jesus. O clement, O loving, O sweet Virgin Mary, pray for us, O Holy Mother of God, that we may be made worthy of the promises of Christ. In the name of the Father, and of the Son, and of the Holy Spirit, amen.
0: And now a passage written by Father Dominic Barthelemy.
14: The anointing by the Holy Spirit that John saw Jesus receive was attested to by the voice from on high.
0: This is my beloved Son, with whom I am well pleased.
14: And John bore witness.
0: I saw the Spirit descend as a dove from heaven and remain on him. I myself did not know him, but he who sent me to baptize with water said to me, "He on whom you see the Spirit descend and remain, this is he who baptizes with the Holy Spirit."
14: The solemn anointing of God's anointed, his baptism in the breath after being plunged into the Jordan, had therefore for its object the manifestation to the last prophet of the entry on the scene of the well-beloved Son, anointed as such by the plenitude of the breath of Yahweh, and sent to baptize moribund humanity with the breath which would restore life. And the life that the Anointed One will restore to humanity by the gift of his own breath will be his own life as Son. In this way, the reconciliation will be perfected, for only the breath of the Son can breathe forth the name Father. It is essential, therefore, that humanity be received by the breath of the Son, so that man may be able to recognize God as his Father. And now, breathe on me, O breath of God, by the Trembly Sisters.

0: 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Quiet Waters, helping spread the good news of Jesus Christ.
1: Father in heaven, I give you today all that I think, do, and say. My work, my sleep, my prayers, and my play.
2: Hello, this is Father Jim Netto with the Diocese of Portland, Maine. In Krakow, Poland, on the 2nd of June, 1938, the Lord Jesus himself directed a young Polish Sister of Mercy on a three-day retreat. Sister Faustina painstakingly recorded Christ's instructions in her diary, that is, a mystical manual on prayer and divine mercy. These instructions became Faustina's weapon in fighting the good fight. Jesus began, "My daughter, I want to teach you about spiritual warfare." Secret number 21, do not be guided by feeling, because it is not always under your control, but all merit lies in the will. In this secret, we are reminded that all merit lies in the will, because love is an act of the will. We are completely free in Christ. We must make a choice, a decision for good or evil. What camp do we live in? For God created man a rational being, conferring on him the dignity of a person who can initiate and control his own actions. God willed that men should be left in the hand of his own counsel, so that he might on his own accord seek his Creator and freely attain his full and blessed perfection by cleaving to him. By free will, one shapes one's own life. Our free will is a force for growth and maturity in truth and goodness. It attains its perfection when directed toward God. In fact, the more one does what is good, the freer one becomes. Lord God, in your goodness, take away from us all that is harmful, so that, made ready both in mind and body, we may freely accomplish your will.

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4: Praise be Jesus Christ. This is Father Robert McTague of the Society of Jesus, your daily host for the Catholic Current, where we bring Christ to the world and the world to Christ. 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As always, let's start with prayer. In the name of the Father, Son, and the Holy Spirit. Almighty God, through the intercession of St. Ignatius Loyola, we ask that you pour forth your Holy Spirit upon us, a spirit of discernment, that we hear your voice and obey your command. Name of the Father, Son, and the Holy Spirit. Amen. Hey, friends, you know, we always have a family-friendly show here at the Catholic Current, and sometimes we talk about mature and difficult subjects. And today is one of those episodes. So listener discretion is advised. And if you're listening in the company of young ears, you might want to wait and then more discreetly grab our content on our podcast later in the day. We're talking about another refugee from abortion world. You know, as a professor of philosophy and theology, as someone who's worked in medical ethics for many years, worked in a hospital too, I have a lot to say about abortion. But there's nothing quite like someone who was on the inside and saw it for herself. And I hope we're all prayed up today, because in my experience, when we have serious conversations about the nitty-gritty of abortion, the electronic equipment breaks down. So, and that's why I have a picture of St. Michael on my mouse pad here, on my computer here at the studio. There's a really great program called And Then There Were None, and it's kind of an operation rescue for people who are caught up in abortion world and want to get out. And we have another success story, someone who woke up, walked away, and is now telling the truth bravely. She was a licensed practical nurse for many years and then worked at Tampa's Women Health and was clinical nursing supervisor before she resigned in 2017. Naomi Padilla, welcome to the Catholic Current.
5: Thank you, Father. Thank you so much for having me, and God bless you on this wonderful day.
4: Naomi, I, as a much younger Jesuit, I was a chaplain to an ER at a level one trauma center in Philadelphia. I know what it's like in there, and I know that the nurses are tough as nails. But in your story, the abortion clinic broke you. And I said, well, gosh, how did that happen? But let's back up a little bit. How did... You know, I imagine as a little girl, you didn't wake up every morning and say, you know, when I grow up and I'm a big girl, I want to be a nurse at an abortion clinic. That's probably, your childhood was not like that. How did you get there?
5: Absolutely. That's actually one of our most favorite t-shirts that we have through our ministry, And Then There Were None. It's whatever we have on the front, but the back says nobody grows up wanting to be an abortion worker, right?
4: Right.
5: So much.
4: Right.
5: Reality behind that statement, especially for nursing. I can remember for as long as I can remember that I wanted to be a nurse. I come from a long line of nurses and medical personnel. So it's in our family DNA. And I was just very, very gung-ho and was very set on that path. And you know what? When we're in nursing school and you're deciding what specialty you want to go into, abortion is never one of the options, right? Mm-hmm. Everybody's always fighting for the OBGYN spots. You know, in my case, I love the neonatal ICU, the PICU, all those very high demand, you know, departments, but never abortion. And as a matter of fact, one of my heartbreaking points in New York was when we were laboring out someone from another country and we couldn't get an interpreter at the hospital. And so this poor woman had no idea that her baby had already passed, and she was laboring out, you know, unfortunately, her dead little one. And we couldn't even convey that to her because we had the language barrier.
6: Right.
5: And so that was heartbreaking. And that right there said to me, I need a break from OB for just a little bit, you know, and went to another specialty just for a few months and then came back because my heart was to promote life. Right. That's why I took this oath. That was what my life was dedicated to, never to end life.
6: Right. So this is a dramatic change. You know the human body. You know how it works. You know where babies come from. You know what it means. And you know that when a woman is pregnant, that means everything in her body worked. Pregnancy, you know, demanding, of course, is also a sign of health. You've seen for yourself the wonder of bringing a child into the world. How did you end up in an abortion clinic in Florida?
5: So a couple of things. Number one, I left New York to come to Florida because I am a 9/11 survivor. And after 9/11, just life became very, very difficult. I lost family and friends to that event. And so I needed a break, right? So I decided to relocate. My sister was already living and well-established in Florida. So I said, well, I'll join you. Moved over to the Sunshine State, you know, and didn't think about it really well because in New York, not having a license is a great thing. Who needs a car in New York City? Just like in Philadelphia, it's very congested, right? Over here in Florida, I needed to find work that was close to home that I could get to so easily and literally about 5 minutes walking distance from where I was living at the time was the abortion clinic that I ran. So I remember when I was looking for work, I said, you know what? Yeah, this is very doable. When I get sick of the public transportation system, this is where I'm going to work. I literally proclaimed it, right? I didn't see a problem with it. I fully knew that they were an abortion clinic. But at that point, I was very much pro-choice and I wanted to help women, especially since I'm post-abortive myself. So my thought process is, you know, I had an abortion when I was 17. Somebody helped me. They did me the favor. Let me pay it forward. What better way for me to help my community, right? So on said day that I went to interview there, I was working at the jail. And I was doing night shifts and I had just gotten off a double shift. And it was really, really, it was a really, really complicated night shift. And so that morning I got off the bus right in front of the abortion clinic and said, you know what? Today's the day that I'm going to go get a job there. So I did that. I walked into the clinic and I said, hey, are you guys hiring? And so the receptionist said, yes, absolutely. And let me just get my director. The executive director comes out and she says, well, do you have time to interview? I'm like, yeah, why not? She takes me to the back and we're having this conversation. She's asking me the basic questions and she says, I hear your tone. Are you from New York? I said, yes, absolutely. She said, our doctor is from New York. I think you're going to hit it off with her. Let me get her. So she introduces me to the doctor and we do hit it off. I mean, we're having New York conversation. We ate at the same places, you know, ordered the same Chinese food. We were like kindred spirits from the very beginning. And so at that point, she says, you're going to be a great fit here. And she gives the executive director the green light. She's like, yeah, I want her. She's a keeper. And so they tell me, can you start to work today? And I was like, absolutely not. You know, I just got off a double shift and I need a shower. I smell. Literally, that's what I said. I smell. And they said, yeah, no, we really need you. And so I said, it's not happening. She said, well, we're going to offer you $500 as a stay and sign on bonus. I said, it just happened.
6: Okay. Wow.
5: who doesn't want $500 in their pockets, right?
6: Sure. Yeah.
5: And so in retrospect, in the moment, from the very beginning, the evils that surrounds the place, because if I would have had a moment of clarity and not been thinking about the dollar sign at that moment, I would have thought never does any nurse go into any environment and get hired. You may get hired on the spot, but you're not going to start working on the spot because they need to credential you. They need to, you know,
6: those were my thoughts. There's got to be paperwork and references and investigation. And I mean, as I read the part of your story, I said, this doesn't pass the smell test.
5: No. But at that point, Father, I wasn't thinking straight because, again, it was $500 that were being dangled in front of me. And in my humanity, I was like, well, who can't use $500?
6: Sure. Yeah.
5: So, and that, when I, every time that I share this part of my testimony, it always makes me like, wow, you know, like there were signs right at the beginning, right from the start, but you're not thinking that, because what's happening is that they're saying, you're going to be great at this. You're rocking this. Like, you can do that. You know, they appeal to that inner part of us that just needs to hear those words, right?
6: Sure, yeah.
5: Coercion begins from the moment you walk in.
6: Well, you know, I think of my mother, God rest her soul, whenever I was a little kid and I asked for something that I knew I really shouldn't have, she would say to me in Italian, you know, when the devil caresses you, he wants your soul. So it took you a while, and we'll talk about this more in the next segment, to figure out these people were not your friends. They were not advocates for women. They weren't healthcare providers in the usual sense of the word. They were vampires. They were in the business of blood money. And as I read your story, it was like reading a horror story where you wake up from a dream and realize you're waking into a nightmare world. And I want to really dive deep into step by step how that happened, and then eventually we'll need to talk later about how you get out. I'm Jesuit Father Robert McTague, your host here every day of the Catholic Current. Remember, our rallying cry at the Catholic Current is Christus Mundum, Mundus Christo, bringing Christ to the world and the world to Christ. 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Let's do this very good work together. 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We'll be back in just 2 minutes. Please do stay with us.

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2: This is Dale Alquist with a Chesterton Minute. Have you ever heard someone say that the church needs to keep up with the times? G.K. Chesterton says that all this talk about keeping up with the times has been uttered hundreds of times before. To be up to date, he says, is a paltry ambition, except in an almanac. The church certainly does not need to imitate the secular world. In fact, what does the word secular mean? It does not mean worldly. It does not even mean irreligious. To be secular simply means to be of the age. That is, of the age which is passing. And in the case of anyone trying to keep up with the times, the age that is already past. So what the word secular really means is dated. The church's truth is never out of date because it is eternal. Want more than a minute? Chesterton.org.
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4: Praise be Jesus Christ. 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My guest today is a nurse, Naomi Padilla. She is another refugee from abortion world. You know, we always have a family-friendly show here at the Catholic Current. This is a very mature and sensitive topic. Listener discretion is advised. And if you're listening with younger ears in your company, you might want to wait and grab us on the podcast. Naomi, so you arrived, you were startled by your warm welcome. And again, they went above and beyond. They didn't check your references. They didn't vet you at all. They just put you to work almost sight unseen, you know, as you walk through the front door. That's a big red flag right there. In the studies that I've done and the people I've spoken with like you who got drawn into that world and then escaped, the pattern seems to be like that of a cult. They love bombing. You're the best thing ever. You're the great gift of the universe to this wonderful and important work. You're our best friend. You can do no wrong. Let us give you stuff and lots of hugs. That's what it seemed like to me in your story. Is that an accurate description?
5: Absolutely, absolutely, Father. It's funny that you use the phrase cult, because that is exactly what all of us ex-abortion workers refer to our time in the industry as. It's the cult years. And mm-hmm. There is a conditioning that happens from the moment that you walk into the clinics, right from the very first second. And the sad part is that with the conditioning comes that extra added conditioning where, in my case, they also then groomed me to be able to do this to other young ladies, because I was able to be part of the hiring process for the other young ladies, for the support staff. And then mm-hmm. at that point, I was then doing the exact same thing that was done to me to them. You know, you are this amazing person. You are the most important person there. You are this great gift until you're not.
4: Right.
5: Which means if you speak up against abortion, or if you try to have women's rights, or if you say, hey, this particular young lady really can use some options, or right. let's get some medical records, you know, let's do something a little different here. Then you become this evil person that is not fulfilling the status quo.
4: Right. And so your job was just really to keep the money. So these weren't really patients or clients or fellow women. These were revenue streams. Is that a fair assessment?
5: Absolutely. They were dollar signs.
4: Right.
5: So in the abortion industry, we would have morbid senses of humor. I mean, mm-hmm. we made jokes about anything and everything. And literally, women coming in, if they had gold jewelry on or if they were driving a fancier car, we're like, oh, here comes big time money. That was how we would refer to them.
4: Right.
5: And then if somebody came in, you know, looking like they did not have much money with a bunch of children, we're like, oh, that's even bigger time money, because that money is going to be guaranteed money from the funding sources.
4: Right,
5: you know,
4: right.
5: So it was all about money. Everything had a dollar sign attached to it.
4: Right.
5: Even the staff.
4: Sure. Sure. You know, I've been a priest for almost 30 years, and I've been a sinner as long as I can remember. And I know that you don't usually start with high-end sin. You negotiate with sin just as once, just as little bit. It's not a big deal. And you develop a tolerance for bigger and bigger sin. Could you talk a little bit about how there must have been at some point before the final break, there must have been some sort of struggle. You know, do I really need to do this? It's okay. It's not a big deal. It's fine. Could you describe what that process was like for you?
5: Absolutely. You know, like you said, it does start with a small sin. It starts with, you know, a paper that wasn't signed, and then you sign it for the patient. There, you know, they would have signed mm-hmm. it anyways. Or mm-hmm. it goes on to, you know, let me just lie to a patient and tell them that there aren't any resources when we have a full service resource center right around the corner. They don't need to mm-hmm. know that, you know? Mm-hmm. And then it goes to, let's falsify some sonograms, right? And let me falsify my own credentials, because I promise you, I've never gone to sonogram school or any kind of sonography classes a day in my life. Yet I was the top number one sonographer in the place.
4: Wow.
5: And I was taught how to do sonograms by a woman who wasn't even medically credentialed at all. The owner.
4: Oh.
5: So again, self-taught, self-proclaimed, self-certified. That's a huge lie right there, right? Women's mm-hmm. and babies' lives are in my hands. And I'm just doing this because I can, because somebody said that I would be good at it. So where does the lie stop? Or where does the sin stop? And then you get more and more, you falsifying.

0: times we were all either intoxicated or altered. Everybody, you know, everybody had addiction problems. For me, food was my addiction. I had other staff that used all the different kinds of drugs. It was very common for us to go to happy hour and just have a bunch of drinks until we couldn't think anymore, you know? We rarely looked in the mirror, if I'm honest with you, because then we have to look at the reflection of who we really are.
1: Right. Right.
0: So it was just
1: where were you in terms of I mean, I would find it hard to believe that you were going to Mass every Sunday, for example.
0: Well, during that absolutely. Time. We didn't go to church. And it's funny because I was raised in the church. Like I say that I was born into Christianity, you know, like as long as I can remember, we had a relationship with God. I had a relationship with God. And no, we wouldn't go to church because what if the topic of abortion came up in the church? Or what if they made an altar call and said, hey, any sinners here this week? You know, what was I going to do? God and I were not having conversations.
1: Okay.
0: You know, I knew that he was there. We tried really hard in our humanity to keep God out of the clinic. Mm-hmm. We thought that if we did not say the word God, and if we did not pray, and if we did not mention it, he would not know what we were doing.
1: Wow. Wow. Gosh, I don't know what to say to that. So what about your family and friends? Did they know the kind of work you were doing? Did they ever talk to you about it? Did you ever mention it to them?
0: So my close family knew that I was working there. But again, my family was a divided family. Some were, hey, great job, sis. You're doing a great job for women. And then I had the other portion that said, absolutely not. I actually have a brother who is a chaplain, and he prayed with me each and every night. He would just say goodnight prayers with me. And I am so grateful for him, because the entire 4 years, every single night, whether it was 1 o'clock in the morning, we'd have that end of the day phone call.
1: God
0: and he was
1: him.
0: Never judgmental. And he would, you know, he would just say, we're just praying that you make it to another day, you know, very gentle prayers. When I quit, he confessed to me, he admitted to me, he goes, sis, you want to know something? Every day as we hung up the phone, every night, I then said an additional prayer for you that God would touch your heart and that you would leave that place. But I was not going to give you that pressure because I know it was your walk to walk.
1: Well, you know, I think maybe those extra prayers of your brother kind of could have kept a spiritual door open that the enemy would have wanted to have had closed. I'm sure that, you know, when you were in the industry, and I do call it an industry deliberately, you probably heard things in the news or testimony before Congress where people would hold their chin up and with smiling white teeth say, we're here to be advocates of women and reproductive health and keeping the government out of people's lives, et cetera. And you already knew from behind the scenes what was really going on. What was your reaction as you heard these advocates go to the cameras and tell their stories?
0: So, truth be told, we isolated a lot and we tried to not pay attention to those things because, again, in a cult-like environment, the more isolated that you are, the better it is, right? So if like if my sister would call me and say, hey, did you see this on the news or something? And I happen to mention it right away, the owner would say, listen, yeah, you know, those are those crazy fanatics, you know, outside. And let's not have conversation. They're not nice people. They will never be your friend. We love you. And we are together in this battle for women's rights. And you know what we're doing is right. They have no clue what women's rights really are all about. We're the ones at the front line. That was part of the conversations we would have.
1: I refer to myself as a recovering academic. I was a university professor for many years. And whatever school I was at, there was always a women's center and there was a department of women's studies and there was women's advocacy, et cetera, et cetera. But, you know, at this late date, absolutely everyone really knows what goes on in abortion clinics. Everyone knows what the medical standards are. Everyone knows it's, you know, there's no one who turns down a scholarship to be a brain surgeon so that he can be an abortionist. These are the bottom feeders of the medical industry. And I just want to know, all these fierce pro-women feminists, these women who, you know,

promote books like, you know, Our Bodies, Ourselves, with their absolutely erroneous accounts of abortion. Where are they when a woman is butchered, a woman is injured, a woman dies avoidably, a woman is treated with contempt, when women are sexually assaulted in abortion clinics? Where are the strong social justice warrior pro-women feminists? I've been following this for decades. When that battle is being engaged, the so-called pro-women women, the feminist women, are absolutely nowhere to be found. Friends, we come back, we're going to continue our conversation about becoming a refugee from abortion world. Our guest is Nurse Naomi Padilla. The next segment, we're going to talk about how she got out, and if need be, how you can get out too. 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We need to attract the attention of the listeners so that these conversations get the attention they deserve. Everything you need to take is to your family and friends. We give to you. Together, let's take it around the world. We can do it with you. We cannot do it without you. Let's be so much more than merely relevant. Back in just 2 minutes. Please do stay with us.

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0: Please join us in a prayer to our guardian angel. In the name of the Father, and of the Son, and of the Holy Spirit, amen. O holy guardian angel, take care of our soul and body. Enlighten our mind that we may know the Lord better and love Him with all our heart. 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Remedy our coldness in our worship of the Lord. Cease not to protect us until you have brought us into paradise, where we will praise our good God together for all eternity. Amen.
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3: 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And don't forget to mention the Station of the Cross. We are talking about escaping from abortion world. We always have a family-friendly show here at the Catholic Current. This is a very delicate and sensitive and mature topic. Listener discretion is advised. If you're listening with younger ears around you, you might want to wait and grab us on the podcast platform. My guest today is Naomi Padilla, a refugee from the abortion industry. So Naomi, eventually, because I've had similar conversation with folks, you hit bottom, you say, I can't do this anymore. You no longer believe the lie that you're helpless, because that's how the devil always works. The devil wants us to despair and just roll over and drown in the muck. You decided you can't do this anymore. What happened next?
4: So for me, I had that what we call the aha moment as ex-abortion workers. I had my aha moment about 2 years, a little bit over 2 years while I was in the industry. I was in there for 4 years. We specialized in second trimester procedures. We were the go-to location for out-of-state procedures. Mm-hmm. We were the destination abortion center here in Florida. And there was this one family who was a very much wanted pregnancy. They had just stumbled in to our clinic because they went to the wrong place instead of to the pregnancy care center next door.
3: Okay.
4: And I maneuvered and manipulated the sonogram. And so she kept coming back and we developed this crazy relationship. And she asked me to hear a heartbeat. And I was like, absolutely not. She said, I'll pay you $50. And again, like I said, money talks in the abortion clinic, you know?
3: Yeah.
4: So I let her hear the heartbeat. But guess what, Father? I also heard the heartbeat. And I had not heard a heartbeat in 2 years. So that was the beginning of God saying, my daughter, I am here. I'm here and I see you, right? And so she kept coming back for more sonograms. I watched this baby grow until she got into her OB care. And then she was way into the end of her second trimester. And she apparently had a problem, went to the local hospital where they misdiagnosed her and told her that she needed an abortion because neither she nor the baby were going to survive the labor, the birth. And so she called me at the same time that the hospital was giving me report on her and said, hey, you know, I have to come see you. And I said, you know, this doesn't seem right. Can you get medical records? Because, you know, I'm not a doctor, but I had seen this baby grow. And I, just my instinct was saying, this is not correct. But she came in and I had to argue with the owner and the doctor. And they said, listen, this is a high monetary. This is a high value abortion. We're doing this. And so we embarked on this 3.5-day abortion process for her. And she did each and every day, Father, without an ounce, without a single drop of sedation, because her thought process is, if my baby's hurting, I need to hurt also. Like, I love my baby and I am not going to be sedated through this. I am going to hold my baby's hand. And it was life changing and life altering. And then a week later, I get the medical results, the medical records from the hospital, and it was a mistake. We ended the life of the wrong baby. And so it was devastating. And I ate myself into a stupor and a coma that week. And I remember saying, I know that this baby, you know, did not have to die this day, this way. I don't know if the baby would have made it the rest of the pregnancy, but the baby did not have to die at our hands, at my hands, if I would have fought harder for her. And so at that point, I went back to work and I went to the staff and I said, guys, I can't do this anymore, ladies. So guess what? You guys, if you want a chance at a good reference, you need to start leaving, because I had hired them. So I felt directly responsible for them. I'm very much a mama bear kind of a personality.
3: Sure, yeah.
4: Go talk to those crazy people on the sidewalk, you know, see what they're all about. Go get jobs. I'll provide good references for you and help you get established. And it took me 2 years to get everybody out.
3: Wow.
4: And so at the end of those 2 years, and unbeknownst to me, every time that they left and had contacted and then there were none, they were saying, please pray for our manager. Like, she's still stuck in there. Please pray for her. I didn't know anything about this. So fast forward on the day that I quit, and I called the hotline friend and there were none. And I said my name and, you know, I'm in Tampa, Florida. And they go, wait a minute, are you from the purple building on Fletcher Avenue? And I'm like, yeah. They're like, we've been praying for you for 4 years. Wow. And I'm going to tell you, Father, if that wasn't the biggest confirmation from our Heavenly Father saying you did the right thing, I don't know what was. Because people, they don't know me, you know, they don't know me. And that's what And Then There Were None is all about. It's about prayer, love, and support, you know? And I would not be who I am today without our Heavenly Father, first and foremost, and then them. Yes.
3: Wow. Wow. So eventually you had to tell your employers that I'm not doing this anymore. Did they give you a bouquet of flowers and a gold watch and a farewell party?
4: Absolutely not. When you quit the abortion industry, you get shunned worse than the Amish shun shun their own country folk, you know? They will lie about you. It's funny because at one point I had done an interview and they actually wanted to cross-reference with my ex-executive director. And her comment was, yeah, she's some kind of type of religious, you know, fanatic. I don't even know what she is. But yet I was, you know, the greatest gift while I was working there for them.
3: Yeah. So no, they're going to backstab you. They're going to shun you. They're going to shame you. I imagine they're going to both berate you and bribe you. Did that happen too?
4: Oh, absolutely. Within about 2 hours of the shock, I walked into the clinic. I said, hey, guys, here's the keys to the kingdom. I'm quitting. We had three locations. I gave them keys to all three locations. And they were like, OK, you're throwing a tantrum. You know, what do you want? What kind of Michael Kors bag do you want? I said, no, this is really it. And so I left. And within a couple of hours, I was getting the text about, hey, come back. Well, let's negotiate. What do you want? How much money do you want? All those things. We really, and then goes the guilt. We really need you. We can't run without you. And then when that wasn't working comes, you know, you're really horrible and unprofessional. And we're going to make sure you never get a job a day in your life.
3: Oh.
4: Right. Right.
3: Oh.
4: But our God is an awesome God. And I promise you, I had a job offer the very next day.
3: Thanks be to God.
4: He is not going to leave us in the cold. He's not going to leave us dangling.
3: So there's an outside chance that somebody listening to this is in the business, is in the industry, and wants to get out, but is on the verge of despair. Because one of the ways the devil beats us down is to say, you're the only one who thinks like this. If there's a problem, you're the problem. It's not going to get any better than this. Just resign yourself to it. If there's someone who wishes there's a way out, but says there is no way, what would you say to them?
4: You know, I hope that there is somebody that's listening, that's working in the clinics. I really do. Or a sister or a cousin or a friend of somebody who has an affiliation to somebody working in a clinic so that they can share this information. I challenge them in love. Say, just go to abortionworker.com. Pull it up. This is the age of the internet. Pull it up and see the testimonies of more than 700 other ex-abortion workers. See the offers that are out there. And I say offers because they're coming from a cult-like mentality, right? Where everything has a money value, right? So that's why I tend to sometimes use the word offers. It's the language that they know and understand and are used to. You're going to find a tribe of unconditional love of women and men that understand what you went through on your worst day and still love you unconditionally. Where you don't even have to give the details because we've been there and walked the same path in a different location. And so we get each other, you know, and it's so much more. It's emotional support. It's educational support. It's therapy. It is monetary support if deemed and needed. You know, that's on an individual per case basis. It is, but it's the sisterhood, the tribe, and the constant. When you get triggered at 3 o'clock in the morning, there is somebody in this tribe up and willing to listen to you, literally. When you have a nightmare and you can't stomach or fathom what you did that day, your actions for the day, instead of taking that drink or that drug, take a chance and go check us out and have one conversation with one ex-abortion worker. And I promise their life will forever be changed.
3: See, that's something else that I want to bring up about the urgency of getting out sooner rather than later. This is not like, say, gosh, I thought I would like playing golf and I decided it and so I walked away. After you walk away, you need healing, don't you? Can you testify to the folks who are afraid of looking at their wounds that there really is healing available?
4: There is absolute. First of all, we say that we're going to be in recovery from the time in the abortion clinic for the rest of our lives. And that is okay, because for the rest of our lives, we have a team surrounding us, right? Yes, those wounds, they're invisible wounds, right? Because they're not seen on the skin. They're in our hearts, they're in our minds and our souls. But we have, and then there were none. Through God, this ministry can heal those, because he can heal all of us, right? He can redeem us and he forgives us. So, and then there were none puts us in an environment and gives us the resources, provides the resources so that we can take accountability and thus allow the healing process in. It allows us to forgive ourselves. Although God has already forgiven us, we are our biggest critics and it's harder for us to forgive ourselves because we're human. But you know what? There's a team of therapists, of loving advocates that are going to help walk that path with us. So those wounds do not have to be there forever. They can be healed.
3: And you know, as a priest, you know, someone who spends his life working with sinners, helping them to clean up the mess of their lives, and as, you know, someone who's been a sinner himself and had to repent, I know that one of the tricks of the devil is to convince us that we are defined by our sin. And what's most important about us is the sin that we're most ashamed of. And that is a lie from the pit of hell. And we have to rebuke that with confidence. So what defines us is our baptism. And what is most important about us is our relationship with Christ. Christ came to call sinners. He came to bring us home. He came to set us free. And I can't think of a more monstrous industry than the abortion clinic, a place where people judge the quality of their day by how much blood of children they've washed off from their hands at the end of the day. These people are not your friends. They don't love women. They're not healthcare providers. And there is hope and healing. Now, very quickly, where can they find help? What's a website they need to go to?
4: The easiest way is go to abortionworker.com. It's going to take you right to the And Then There Were None page. And it is going to give a list of resources, testimonies, and everything. There's a link that says, I need help to quit. For those that want to support quitters, there's a link for that also. So please just tread on over to abortionworker.com and see what is out there.
3: All right. Well, we will absolutely make sure that this is in the resources for the show today. If you are caught in this trap, there is a way out. There is hope, there is healing, and there is fellowship and love waiting for you. Naomi Padilla, thank you for your testimony today. God bless your very good work.
4: Thank you, you as well. God bless you, Father.
3: I'm Jesuit Father Robert McTague, your host every day of the Catholic Current. It is a timely Tuesday. You know what that means? 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We'll be back in just 2 minutes. 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
5: 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It is a timely Tuesday, timely thoughts reflecting what we've heard today. My guest was Naomi Padilla, who was a nurse and a clinical nursing supervisor at an abortion clinic in Florida for 4 years. And we talked about how she got out of abortion world. And it's a compelling conversation. What I want to talk about here is how to have conversations with people who still, at this late date, knowing everything that we know, how do we talk about abortion? And I want to give a shout out to a member of Congress. This is Brandon Gill, who is a Republican from Texas. And he was interviewing recently a woman who was involved in the abortion industry. And he asked, so, you know, what's your favorite abortion procedure? See, that's the thing. I would tell my students when I was teaching medical ethics, never, ever, ever talk about abortion in the abstract. Talk about a woman with a name and an age. Talk about a woman and talk about exactly where she is in her pregnancy. Talk about blood types. Talk about the instrument that the abortionist has in his hand and talk about what he's going to do with it. Ask questions like this. How do you know when an abortion has been successful? Let's start with that. I was wandering around in a bookstore years ago, and the, if you will, the Bible of feminist so-called pro-woman medicine was a book called Our Bodies, Ourselves. And if you go to the section on abortion, it shows these different instruments in the woman's body. But it never shows that the instrument is doing any of it. Well, what's it doing there? In other words, they never showed the preborn child. I see this as a sleight of hand, as being a bit disingenuous. So always be specific about abortion. What happens? Now, since Roe versus Wade is gone, thanks be to God, which I really thought I'd never live to see the day, but here we are. And in some places, abortion numbers have gone down, thanks be to God. Some clinics have gone out of business because it turns out, oh, you know, we supply the full array of women's health care, blah, blah, blah. Once you take her with her abortion revenue stream, they go away. And so now it's abortion by pill. And there's all sorts of mischief and shenanigans to just get it over the counter, like cold medicine, without any sort of medical accompaniment. I'll use that word rather deliberately. And then we can say that we are making progress. Well, no, if we're still passing out abortion pills, then we got to talk about that too. We have to talk about that too. So, for example, I would tell students that you would think that these pills were just, you know, a dose of baby be gone. And you just take one of those and presto change-o, miraculously, you are magically unpregnant. And there is no such thing as unpregnant. There's pre-pregnant, there's pregnant, and then there's post-pregnant. And so this pill doesn't miraculously, or magically, better said, restore you to your pre-pregnant state. Because remember, every time, and science tells us this, or the science, as the cool kids call it now, the science makes clear that every time a woman conceives, cells from her child remain in her bloodstream her whole life. So you might make the baby go away, but the fact of the pregnancy doesn't go away. And, you know, that conceived child just doesn't disappear. It's expelled from the body with all that what that means. And you know, and I have to be very candid here. It's a horrifying and often violent procedure where a woman needs medical help, and she's told none of that. She's not told of the risks. She's not really told about what happens to her body and to the child's body. And mind you, this is being done, this is being promoted by the so-called great champions of women and women's agency and women's autonomy and respect for women's bodies. Let's remember, the people pushing these pills at you think it's a good day when your baby dies. These pills are being pushed at you by people who think it's a good day when it takes them a long time to wash the blood of children off their hands in their employer's sink. This is who we're dealing with. So the truth is on the side of life. Facts are on the side of life. The science is on the side of life. There are always, always, always alternatives to abortion. Every Catholic diocese in the United States has help for you to ensure the health of you and your baby, to help you whether you decide to parent or arrange for adoption. So very often, women in difficult situations are led to despair. They think they have no hope. They think they have no options. They are desperate. They are vulnerable. And then these vampires, these cannibals, these leeches whisper into your ear and say, you have no choice but to kill. And again, that is a lie from the pit of hell, and there that has to be rebuked. So please do go to our show notes. If you're a clinic worker, we've got links to get you out. If you're in a crisis pregnancy, we got links for that. If you've been involved in abortion and need healing, we have links for that. There are people who love life, who want to love you and your child, who want to give you the help and the hope and the healing that you need. Abortion is a lie. Despair is a lie. Life is a gift, and I promise you, there is love and hope and healing from you. Make the phone calls that you need. Do it today. I'm Jesuit Father Robert McTague, your host here every day of the Catholic Current. 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Through the intercession of Our Lady of Mount Carmel, may Mighty God bless you, Father, Son, and Holy Spirit. Go in peace, and please do pray for me, for I am a sinner.

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3: Oh God, come to my assistance.

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0: Christ nourishes and supports the church, for which he gave himself up to death. Let us ask him.
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0: You are the good shepherd who has given life and light today. Make us grateful for these gifts.
1: Remember your church, O Lord.
0: Look with mercy on the flock you have gathered together in your name. 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
0: Nourish the church at the banquet of your word and bread. 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

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May our lives mirror our love for you, whose wisdom has brought us into being, and whose care guides us on our way. 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Amen. May the Lord bless us, protect us from all evil, and bring us to everlasting life.

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1: I must tell you of an embarrassing experience I had in the subway in New York not very long ago. A drunk came in and threw himself alongside of me and picked up a newspaper and began to read it. And he turned to me and said, "How does a man get diabetes?" "Oh," I said, "by getting drunk and paying no attention to his wife and children." And a minute later, I felt sorry for that quick diagnosis. So I turned to him and I said, "I'm sorry, but why did you want to know how a man got diabetes?" "Oh," he said, "I was just reading the Pope had diabetes." Well, if you like that one about the Holy Father, I shall have to tell you another one. This particular barber in New York, an Italian barber, was critical of everything. Client sat down in his chair and said to the barber, "I just won a trip to Rome. How are you going?" "Well," he said, "TWA. "Oh," said the barber, "don't take it. Engines conk out. It never arrives on time. Where are you staying?" "A Chelsea or hotel." "It's a flea bag. Don't go near the place." "Where are you eating?" "Change your restaurant. They put potassium cyanide in the food." "What else are you doing?" "I'm going to have an audience with the Holy Father. It'll be with 20,000 screaming Italians who never get near the man." 6 weeks later, he came back, and the barber said, "How was the trip?" "Marvelous. TWA left on time. A Chelsea or first class hotel. Sumptuous food at the Cesare restaurant. And I had a little audience with the Holy Father." "You did? What did he say?" "Well, as I leaned over to kiss his ring, he said, 'Where did you get that lousy haircut?'" "Well, I can't stop now, can I?" There was an old Irish couple that lived on a farm outside of Dublin. And they traveled but little. They entered a lottery and won it. And the husband said, "I'm going to go to Dublin." That was the prize. The wife said, "I've lived on this farm for 50 years. Why should I go to Dublin? I'm going to stay here." Well, he went, and when he got into the hotel, he found a hand mirror. And he picked it up and he says, "Oh, it's a picture of my dear old father. And what a wonderful man he was." Well, he was so enamored of the picture of his father that he stuck the mirror in his pocket and took it home. Now, it never happens, of course, among Jewish people, among Mexican people, among English people, Bohemian people, and very rarely among the Irish, but his folks didn't like her folks. And her folks didn't like his. So we had to hide the picture of his father. And every now and then he would go in and take the mirror out from the under the mattress where he kept it, take a look at it. His wife saw him. So she came in, pulled it out, take a look at it. And she said, "Oh, glory be to God, if he wants to have the old hag, he can have her." I'm going to tell you about the way the world is going and what we may expect and what we should do. First of all, we are at the end of Christendom. Now, not Christianity, not the church. Remember what I am saying. We're at the end of Christendom. What is Christendom? Christendom is economic, political, social life as inspired by Christian principles. That is finished.

the greatest historian of our times. And he has written 10 volumes on the study of history. I said that of 22 civilizations which have decayed from the beginning of the world up until the present time, 19 decayed from within, only 3 from without. Lincoln said, I have no fear that America will ever be destroyed from without, but I fear that it may be destroyed from within. There are 2 kinds of barbarians. The active barbarians from without and the passive barbarians from within. We are not in as much danger from the active barbarians as we are from the passive ones. Anyone who's been in this country and left it for 5 years and then comes back is shocked at what he sees. We live in it from day to day. And we do not see the decline. We take it for granted. We get used to things. And almost accept them as the rule. I could go on to labor this point, but I think that you have sufficient experience to realize that the air that we breathe, the press that we read, the television that we see, is in no instance inspired by Christian principles. As a matter of fact, there is on the part of many of us a tendency to go down to meet the world. Not to lift the world up. We are afraid of being unpopular. So we go with the mob. So this is my first point. We are at the end of Christendom. Not of Christianity. Not of the church. Now let us speak of the church. Within this body of culture, and I'm speaking of the Western world, the strongest part of the world, even from the natural point of view, is in Russia and China. There's hardly any immorality in China. There are no conductors on London buses. You just drop your coin in. Can you imagine who would take a bus here if there was no one to collect fare? Who would ever pay, I mean? The natural virtue is 1,000 times higher in the communist country than here. We're not speaking of supernatural virtues, but that could well be too on account of the sufferings of the Christians there. So as regards the church, we are living in the 400-500-year period of church history. And the church is not a continuing thing. It dies and lives again. It proceeds on the principle of Christ himself, as priest and victim. We go along for a while, we die. Like the serpent, we shed our skin. Like nature itself, we shed our leaves. And there comes a defeat, seeming decay, we're put in the grave, and then we rise again.

0: Christmas Mysteries of the Holy Rosary with Mother Angelica and the nuns of Our Lady of the Angels Monastery.
1: In the name of the Father, and of the Son, and of the Holy Spirit.
2: Amen.
1: I believe in God, the Father Almighty, creator of heaven and earth, and in Jesus Christ, his only Son, our Lord, who was conceived by the Holy Spirit, born of the Virgin Mary, suffered under Pontius Pilate, was crucified, died, and was buried. He descended into hell. The third day he rose again from the dead. He ascended into heaven and sits at the right hand of God, the Father Almighty, from whence he shall come to judge the living.

0: blessed art thou among women, and blessed is the fruit of thy womb, Jesus. Hail Mary, full of grace, the Lord is with thee. Blessed art thou among women, and blessed is the fruit of thy womb, Jesus. Full of grace, the Lord is with thee. Blessed art thou amongst women, and blessed is the fruit of thy womb, Jesus.
1: Holy Mary, Mother of God, pray for us sinners now and at
0: the hour of our death. Amen. Glory be to the Father, and to the Son, and to the Holy Spirit.
2: All the trials, sufferings, heartaches, and disappointments will seem as nothing compared to the glory your sufferings merited for us. They shall all seem like a dream, and the vision of your face will fill our souls with exquisite joy.
0: Our Father, who art in heaven, hallowed be thy name. Thy kingdom come, thy will be done on earth as it is in heaven.
1: Give us

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1: Amen.

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1: Dear Jesus, we want to rise above the demands of our emotions and have the courage to live in spirit and truth. Grant us the faith that is always aware of the invisible reality, the hope that trusts in your promises, and the love that seeks not itself.
0: Our Father, who art in heaven, hallowed be thy name. Thy kingdom come, thy will be done on earth as it is.

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Blessed art thou among women, and blessed is the fruit of thy womb, Jesus.

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Hail Mary, full of grace, the Lord is with thee. Blessed art thou amongst women, and blessed is the fruit of thy womb, Jesus.

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1: As it was in the beginning, is now, and ever shall be, world without end. 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
0: O my Jesus,
1: forgive us our sins, save us from the fires.

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0: Our Father, who art in heaven, hallowed be thy name, thy kingdom come, thy will be done on earth as it is in heaven.

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Hail Mary, full of grace, the Lord is with thee. Blessed art thou among women, and blessed is the fruit of thy womb, Jesus.

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Blessed art thou among women, and blessed is the fruit of thy womb, Jesus.

0: Jesus. 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
1: As it was in the beginning, is now, and ever shall be, world without end. Amen.
0: Oh, my Jesus.

0: May the divine's assistance remain always with us. In the name of the Father, and the Son, and the Holy Spirit.
1: Amen. Please join us in praying the morning offering. In the name of the Father, and of the Son, and of the Holy Spirit. Amen. O Jesus, through the Immaculate Heart of Mary, I offer you my prayers, works, joys, and sufferings of this day. For all the intentions of your Sacred Heart, in union with the holy sacrifice of the Mass throughout the world, in reparation for my sins, for the intentions of all my relatives and friends, and in particular for the intentions of the Holy Father this month. In the name of the Father, and of the Son, and of the Holy Spirit, amen. 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
0: The angel of the Lord declared unto Mary, Hail Mary, full of grace, the Lord is with thee. Blessed art thou among women, and blessed is the fruit of thy womb, Jesus.

full of grace, the Lord is with thee. Blessed art thou among women, and blessed is the fruit of thy womb, Jesus. The Word was made flesh. Hail Mary, full of grace, the Lord is with thee. Blessed art thou among women, and blessed is the fruit of thy womb, Jesus. Pray for us, Holy Mother of God. Let us pray.

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2: In the name of the Father, and of the Spirit, and of the Holy Spirit. Amen. So our saint for today, St. Gregory Barbarigo, an Italian saint in the 17th century. And you know, once you get to know enough saints, you start to compare them to each other. And that's a hard category to be in. You know, I mean, even when you are a saint, to get compared to other saints is hard, right? So St. Gregory Barbarigo, you know, as far as saints go, is kind of meh, you know, just as far as a saint, you know, no miracles, no levitations, never raised anybody from the dead, cardinal, bishop, whatever, we got plenty of those. But we'll see, there's always something you can learn from the saints. I mean, they're saints for a reason. And so we'll see that. Actually, I just want to give you something to look out for ahead of time, the gospel, right? Don't bury your talents in the ground. We'll see that St. Gregory took that to heart. So he was born in 1625 to a noble Italian family, probably wealthy as well. He was born in Venice. And so given that excellent education, he had a lot of ability, showed himself to be a brilliant student, and was trained to be a diplomat and to be involved in politics. That was going to be his career. But by the time he was, I think, almost 30, he was 27 years old, was not interested in the political career at all. Found that it wasn't interesting. So at 27, he travels to Rome and he asks a family friend, who was also a cardinal in the church, for advice on whether or not he ought to retire to the wilderness and become a hermit. Just going to go and be unknown and give my life to God. So obviously a very, very good piety, very deep prayer. And but before making a decision, he sought out spiritual advice. So very good. Well, this family friend advised him instead kind of the opposite. He advised him to seek the priesthood and also to get a doctorate in canon law. And so Gregory Barbarigo did this. He followed this advice, completed his studies in 2 years, ordained a priest. And then, unfortunately, his career in politics came back to haunt him, we would say, because his friend, the cardinal that he had sought advice from, ended up getting elected pope and was Alexander VII. And so Alexander then recalled him and wanted his assistance in administering the papal states and so on. So Gregory did so with humble obedience. You know, he had not been interested in politics, but took it as, you know, God always does that. He always kind of gives people what they need for a job he wants them to do later on. And so he fulfilled this task in the papal household, but without ambition, without any kind of pretense or pleasure seeking or whatever. In fact, he was placed there very well because later that same year, the plague struck Rome. And this is when the plagues were actually plagues. People actually died from a virus. So he organized relief efforts for the sick, the dying, those who were left widowed and orphaned, and even with his own hands worked among the poor, caring for them, burying the dead, and so on. After 3 years of this faithful service to Alexander VII, he was appointed a bishop at 32 years of age. And then 2 years after that, he himself was named a cardinal. And in these positions, these increasingly high positions, the opposite of what he wanted, right? He wanted to be a hermit, but listened to that advice of his friend and ended up, you know, kind of the polar opposite of what he was looking for. But, you know, those are kind of like the best people for those positions, because people who are at a high position, who want to be there, who have sought it through ambition and wheeling and dealing and kind of political intrigues, those are the ones who aren't concerned with the poor. When the plague struck Rome, how many other, you know, cardinals or people in high positions were concerned about how are we going to maintain our business connections? You know, this is going to be bad for our finances, or this looks bad for whatever it may be. They're not concerned with the people who are actually suffering and dying. They're concerned with maintaining their position. So when you have somebody who didn't really want to be there, like they didn't have any strong desire to be there, they were there because it seems to be the will of God for me. Those are the ones who look out for the people under them. That's why it's so important for the priesthood. You have to be called. You can't choose the priesthood as something, oh, I want to do that. I want to go be a priest because of this and this and this. God has to call you. Because if it's something that you seek out and you reach out and you want to do for some personal benefit, that's going to carry through the whole priesthood. You're never going to be a really good priest because you wanted it for some exterior motive. You've got to be called. It has to be almost, in fact, that's why it should be a sacrifice. People who are called to the priesthood should be something like this. I would rather do this or this or this or this, but I'm going to sacrifice all those things and follow the call of God. So kind of similar to St. Gregory here, wanting to be a hermit, but following what he realized the call of God and being ordained a priest. Being in a high position with that disposition and especially being responsible for others who should be looking out for the people below them rather than themselves, that's what St. Gregory Barbarigo ended up doing as a cardinal and a bishop, was instituting the reforms of the Council of Trent. It is that the whole reason we're in this mess in the first place, this modern mess, it goes back before the Protestant revolt. It wasn't Martin Luther who ruined Christendom for everybody by introducing Protestantism, and then Protestantism introduced nationalism, and that introduced this and so on, and we have the Enlightenment and the French Revolution and all that. All of that came out of the corruption of the Catholic clergy. It was because the Catholic priests and bishops were not doing their job in the 1500s, and that Martin Luther didn't come out of anywhere. Martin Luther said that he went to Rome and the liturgy there was a juggling act, right? They just weren't taking their jobs seriously. This is a theme repeated. St. Bernadette Subaru, right, was asked if she feared anything, and she said, "I fear only bad Catholics," because that's where all of the misery in the world comes from, is from those who should be modeling Christ and they are not. So that's what St. Gregory Barbarigo did. He was a great supporter of the reforms of the Council of Trent. And what were the problems? The abuses in the clergy that led up to the dissolution of Christendom in the 1500s. The problems of the clergy were simony, was taking money for sacraments, concubinage, right, living with mistresses, political infighting, luxury, wealth, reputation, right? All of this was what was destroying the Catholic clergy. And the people were scandalized, the people were neglected, the people were not being catechized. That's what the hotbed, which became the Protestant Revolution. And what happened after that? The religious wars in Europe in the late 15 and early 1600s. And the religious wars in Europe killed 8 million people. And the greatest number of people died from starvation, then from illness, then from malnutrition, and then lastly, war. So that finally ended. The religious wars ended at the Peace of Westphalia in 1648. And that was one of the original missions St. Gregory Barbarigo went on as a young man. Back in his 20s, he was involved in politics. He went to the Treaty of Westphalia, and he saw, he'd known, so many people had died, and he knew it's because if the Catholic clergy had been doing their job, this wouldn't have happened. And so now, 20-some, 30 years later, he's been made a cardinal and bishop of Padua, which was a large city, a large diocese. Now he could do something about it. Right now he was in a position, okay, I know why all the misery from the past 100 years happened, and God has now placed me in a position to where I can do something. And so that's what he did as bishop. He was bishop for 33 years. And he reformed the clergy. He visited, I think in Padua, he visited every single one of his 320 churches he visited personally. He helped the poor. He helped the clergy. He held the clergy to a standard, right? He got the clergy properly trained and educated with seminaries. Seminaries is one of the big things that came out of the Council of Trent, is getting priests a proper formation. So that's what he did. That's what he did for the rest of his life as a bishop, was just doing something about the core problem, which is that clergy, right? Getting them properly focused on the next world rather than on this one. And we would say that the best leaders are always upward looking in the right way and downward looking in the right way. Upwards is in that they look to God in heaven. That's their inspiration. Not upward looking in terms of like, what's the next position? How can I get elected? How can I get more advantage? How can I get more political, right? That's the wrong upwards looking. You want to look beyond all that and look to heaven. That's where we should be looking. And then you look downward. Downward the right way. Downward at who is under me? Who am I responsible for? You know, what do they need? How can I help the people who have less than I do? Or how can I help the people I'm responsible for? As opposed to downward looking as in like looking in this world. Luxury, wealth, comfort. What can I gain for myself? How can I get, you know, this or that thing that I want, etc. So you've got to have the proper perspective in both directions. And that is what St. Gregory Barbarigo had. In fact, for 20 years, he was a contender in several papal elections. He could have been elected pope, but it was always counted as being too religious. He wouldn't do for a pope. He's too religious, which is, you know, something you wouldn't think of, right? Isn't that what you want? You know, a very holy pope. You know, of course, there's always corruption everywhere at this high level. You've got emperors and kings and politicians who have no interest in religion. They've all got a stake in who the pope is. And so then, and their input makes a difference. So he wasn't concerned with that. He's like, who cares? I mean, I'm here to serve the people of God, and I'm here to live for the next world, not for this one. And that's what he did, right? And he died in the year 1697 on this day at age 72. So that really is what we should be concerned about. Anytime we start to feel ourselves getting very upset or very concerned about things a little bit too outside of our current position, we should take a step back, right? And his example is good for anybody in any vocation. Bring it back home. Who am I responsible for? Who am I supposed to be taking care of? And how can I serve the people around me right now, right? As opposed to, well, if I had this next level, I could do so much more, or I could be so much better, or I'd rather have this, or I'd rather be there. He would rather have been a hermit. Right. And he accepted that position after spiritual counsel. He took that direction and God had a plan for him and he followed it. So that's something we can all take. We might rather be doing something else, but this is where God has us. Let's do it well. Let's think of the next world, not so much this one. And let's not be so concerned with what is beneath us. Like, everything in this world is beneath us, right? We're children of God. We have baptism. Everything's beneath us. Luxury, comfort, wealth, influence, prestige, power, pride, reputation. That's beneath us, right? It's who is beneath us. The people I'm serving, right? The people who are looking up to me, the people for whom I need to set an example, the people I need to be taking care of and teaching the gospel. Look at who is beneath us, not what is beneath us, we would say. So that's the example from St. Gregory Barbarigo, right? No ecstatic visions, no levitations, no raising people from the dead, but raising people from, you would say, a lower state of, living in this world to raising people to live in the next world, right? That is the greatest kind of like raising from the dead or levitation that we could do. So let's ask for that spirit within us. St. Gregory Barbarigo, pray for us. God bless you all. In the name of the Father, and the Son, and the Holy Ghost. Amen.
1: We hope you enjoyed that sermon entitled St. Gregory Barbarigo, Nothing Spectacular But Holy. Our next sermon is entitled, Be Holy, Meek, and Humble.
3: May the Lord Jesus give you his peace. We continue with the Sermon on the Mount in Matthew 5 and the beautiful call to perfection that our Lord gives us, and be perfect as your Heavenly Father is perfect. And it's really the fulfillment of the first petition of the Lord's Prayer, hallowed be thy name. Saint Supreme will tell us that that hallowing of the Lord's name is the Lord's name in the life of the soul that's in Christ, and that we might be holy as the Father is holy. There's a couple imagery, images that the Lord uses here to portray that holiness. One is the sun, and another is rain. For he makes his sun rise on the bad and the good. And in one sense, we can think this is Christ, the Son of Justice. And this perfect justice of Christ is given to us in the words of St. Paul, owe no man anything except to love one another. And it's that owing of love, that debt of love that we have, which is really given to us as a command in the new dispensation, the new covenant, that we're interested in cultivating more and more. And just as we yesterday had talked about an exterior word of contradiction to avoid, and also to how to suffer, so this day we can think of more of an interior word. And that interior word of perfection revolving around the virtue of meekness. Because just as our Lord says, he makes this equation that we should really latch onto. And loving our enemies is praying for our enemies. And that prayer supposes a goodwill, because we pray for their good. We pray for their salvation. We pray for their conversion. And that goodwill is generated by a good thought or a good word. Benevolence, goodwill, is generated by a benediction or a good word or a blessing or a good thought. And this is the interior sun that shines a light. And that's a very high bar, as you realize. But it's that we're interested in cultivating. So we're interested in cultivating, especially that purity of the interior word, which is the beginning of this whole chain of events, of a good will, and hence, consequently, a good prayer for those that we consider our enemies. And the triumph and the revenge of love, of course, is to transform our enemies into our great friends. The imagery of the rain also gets at the same aspect. And he causes, the Father, rain to fall on the just and the unjust. And these are, in scriptural terms, the early and the latter rains. The early rains are precipitated by compassion over the just, over the evils that the just suffer, over those that we love, almost on the natural level, but even supernaturally. And they're called early because this is a movement of those in the earlier stages of the spiritual life. And the latter rains is what we're interested in cultivating. It's the precipitated for the unjust, for sorrow for seeing our Lord offended in their lives and their actions, and also for the disfiguring of their souls. This is, of course, a higher bar, and it's described as a latter rain. So the interior word that we want to cultivate is meekness, and meekness is really, it belongs to the perfection, the completeness in the Christian of perfection. It presupposes absolute self-effacement and the death of all self-interest. There's some remarks from an author, Tanqueray, who has a wonderful work on the interior life. But also St. Francis de Sales, we mentioned yesterday, with his virtue of meekness. And he says that it's the end of charity. And it's not only patience, but also kind. And so we should have a great esteem for this excellent virtue. It's, of course, the first virtue that our Lord describes his Sacred Heart as, meek and humble of heart. And in this month of June, we honor our Lord's Sacred Heart. What better way can we honor our Lord's Sacred Heart than to, in the words of St. Anthony of Padua, build a nest in the Sacred Heart of Jesus, like the dove builds a nest in the hollow of the rock. This rock is Christ. That hollow is the wounds of Christ, and that hollowing most especially is the wound of the pierced heart of Jesus. And he says that the dove builds the nest with things that the world considers useless, things like straw. And these are the things that are of great value in the supernatural life, the virtues of patience and meekness and humility. And so storing those things up, that's a thought by St. Francis de Sales that we should be very interested in, because as you know, as you look in your own life, the events of life, the circumstances of life oftentimes take us off guard. And the thought of St. Francis de Sales here is to store up a treasure house of meekness. And that's because things, even Blessed Giles of Assisi, a great contemplative, was taken off guard one time. And, whoa, he soon came back to his senses, so to speak, with anger, and then back into meekness. But these things happen. Moses, who was the meekest of men, described in the holy words of Scripture, and even he fell short of showing forth the holiness of God. You stiff-necked people, you know, you want water out of this rock, and striking it two times, the Lord reproving him, and consequently not entering into the promised land himself. The meekness, the definition of meekness in a simple term would be returning no one's injury and being gentle. It's from Romans 12:17, to no man rendering evil for evil. So we heard of yesterday with the going beyond the lex of talion, the claw of an eye for an eye and the tooth for a tooth. In one sense, we're also interested in the reign of peace, exterior peace for sure, but the interior peace, we should know that, of course, something is very much at stake for us as well. There's no sin that's not social. There's no virtue that's not social. In other words, connecting us with each other. And so what's at stake here is the reign of peace in society, for sure, and also within our souls. Tanqueray says it's a kind of a complex virtue. It involves a certain self-mastery. I got my hand on the rudder of this ship, right? And I'm not going to get blown off course by the circumstance of life. Basically, focusing on the immutability, the unchangeableness of God. Everything's passing. It also includes, and that's the virtue of temperance, it also includes a tolerance of the failings of others. Holding on. Patience. This gets at the aspect of fortitude. And forgiveness of injuries. Benevolence is the aspect of charity. So again, the peace is the great benefit of this virtue. And if we think of it almost like Our Lady's Immaculate Heart, and we said, of course, Our Lord's Sacred Heart has been pierced, and so also is Our Lady's Immaculate Heart prophesied to be pierced. And why is that? In one sense, of course, it gets at the aspect of being

0: that's a great mystery of the life of the interior sufferings of the Immaculate, and it's a great mystery that she wants to live over and over and again with us. Marian consecration is a formal way by which we say a yes. It's almost like what the children of Fatima were asked at the very outset of their ministry, you could say. Are you willing to sacrifice yourself for sinners? Yes. Okay. And Marian consecration gets at that aspect of the interior sufferings that Mother Mary can use this fallen heart to rectify the disorder of human actions. That's another way of saying the disorder caused by sin. There are degrees of meekness, and the highest degree of meekness, according to St. Francis de Sales, consists in seeing, serving, honoring, and treating amiably on occasion those who are not to our taste and show themselves unfriendly, ungrateful, and troublesome to us. And this stuff, of course, is tested at ground zero in our daily lives. And we shouldn't kid ourselves that we can portray ourselves in one way exteriorly and then conduct ourselves completely different among those whom we live and move. And so just having that check. So that there's plenty of work to do for sure. The certain images of this virtue of meekness, certainly catching flies with honey. St. Anthony of Padua has this image of the Ark of the Covenant being the mind of the just man. He was described as the Ark of the Covenant. Of course, Our Lady is too. And the manna of meekness, he says, the bread of heavenly meekness being part of that ark. He also says there's a rod, the rod of Aaron, which is the rod of correction. You have to have both. It's not like you let everything slide. You can't do that. But at the same time, the correction is always done with charity. And we have these two figures of Moses being this image of meekness, and Elijah, who we heard about in the first reading, being the image of this zeal for righteousness. And the two balancing each other. Of course, that's why they both appear to our Lord in the Transfiguration. So the practice of meekness, what we should be most interested in, again, it begins at ground zero, and it's towards those who, you know, who is the one who most tests you? And that's our index there. And to have that in mind, that there's no progress until that is addressed and really embraced. Again, storing up a great excess of meekness can be done through recollection of our past sins, through the unchangeableness of God. All things are passing. And recourse to the Sacred Heart during moments when we're not expecting it, taking shelter if we've built that nest in the Sacred Heart of Jesus. Again, avoiding contradiction. And realizing that the conversion of souls is at stake, we also can meditate upon the holy angels and how they act meekly with us, with admonitions, suggestions, entreaties, with all patience. They really emulate our Lord in his divine providence and kind of guiding us to the promised land, which is now an interior reality and different things. So we ask Our Lady, this is a special time because it's the month of June, and we have been called very deeply to participate in the mysteries of our Lord's Sacred Heart, meek and humble.
1: We hope you enjoyed that sermon entitled, Be Holy, Meek, and Humble. Our next sermon is entitled, St. Gregory Barbarigo, Give Thanks for Your Talents.
2: Dear brothers and sisters in Christ, this day we celebrate the feast of St. Gregory Barbarigo. St. Gregory Barbarigo was born way back in the year 1625 of a very old and distinguished Venetian family. He was a brilliant student. He embraced a diplomatic career and accompanied the Venetian ambassador, Contarini, to the Congress of Munster in the year 1648. Soon after, though, he became a priest and was consecrated as the first bishop of Bergamo by his friend, Pope Alexander VII. Later on, he was elevated even to the rank of cardinal and was given the authority over the Diocese of Padua. He guided his flock with great pastoral wisdom and deep understanding. He worked unceasingly in carrying out the reforms set forth by the recent

0: Council of Trent. Through his efforts, the seminaries of both Bergamo and Padua were substantially enlarged. He was a front runner in both the 1689 and 1691 papal conclaves, as he had distinguished himself for his diplomatic and scholastic service. He became a noted scholar for his distinguished learning, and he was also an able pastor for his careful attention to pastoral initiatives and frequent parish visitations. He died in the year 1697. Today, we have read the account in the Gospel of the talents. The master goes away to a far country and entrusts 5, 2, and 1 talent to the respective servants. Saint Gregory himself manifested in his life such great talents for the glory of God. His father had instructed him in philosophical studies and in mathematics, while preceptors taught him both Latin and Greek. And he was also well versed in the rudiments of music. In the year 1656, at the request of the Pope, he organized the assistance to the Romans in the area which had been stricken with a great plague. In his great love and zeal for souls, he oversaw the care of the mothers in this plague and their children, and the funerals of the deceased in this work. He even nursed the sick himself personally, buried the dead, and comforted those who were frightened and in mourning. Cardinal Barberigo fostered catechetical instruction and traveled even to each village in his diocese in order to teach and preach the people. His great compassion for the poor was well known, for he gave his household goods and even his own clothes to the poor for their comfort. He once even sold his own bed to help the poor. Bishop Barberigo, and this cardinal, was distinguished by his piety and heroic patience, and miracles after his death quickly bore the witness of his sanctity. His holiness was observed in his life enough to the point that the faithful started to press the competent ecclesial authorities to launch the process of his canonization directly after his death. How can we then imitate this cardinal today in our daily lives and best use the talents of God that he has entrusted to us? We are the stewards, don't forget, of the gifts that God gives us. On November the 13th, 2011, nearly 10 years ago, Pope Benedict XVI, as he was then, used in his Angelus address on Sunday an address to remind people that God has given everybody both talents and a mission and vocation in life. He said, God calls all men to life and bestows him with talents while entrusting him with a mission and vocation to accomplish. It would be foolish, he says, to think that these gifts are due to us, just as our failing to use them would be a dereliction. This word dereliction means the shameful failure to fulfill one's obligations, a dereliction of the goal of our very existence. He drew his observations from today's gospel we have read in St. Matthew, in which Jesus tells the parable of the master who goes on a long journey to give talents to 3 servants. Upon his return, we read that 2 have invested their talents and provided an enhanced return, while the other one does not. He is the one who is condemned as being wicked and slothful, and even buries his talent. This passage, Pope Benedict said, should remind everyone of the shortness of earthly existence, given that our final destiny and meaning of life is death followed by final judgment. The third servant we now lost sight of this. He said and behaved as if his master would not return, as if there was a day which would not arrive where he would be told to account for his activities. Given that the apostle, also Saint Paul, reminds us that the Lord will call us to account in his words like a thief in the night, Benedict advised that we should live in this attitude of watchfulness, waiting for the second coming of Christ in the constant memory of his first coming. This is the grace to value time, to do well every moment with our time. Remember, time is so short, this life is just a pinprick in relation to eternity. This is what Jesus said in the Garden of Gethsemane, can you not watch with me this hour? This is the hour of our terrestrial life. We must always then be inflamed, most above all, with the charity to save souls. The parable of the tenants, of the talents, according to the Holy Writings, is talking really about spiritual gifts. And we should ask our Lord and our Lady to cultivate this great zeal for souls, this great charity. We must strive above all then to use our talents to give glory to God and to save souls. This is the meaning of our life. This is a reciprocal relationship. We give glory to God by saving souls, and by saving souls we give glory to God. For those who used to read the Penny Catechism, you remember that also the meaning of our life is to know God, to love Him, and to serve Him. But we must return the glory that is due to God. We must then be holy. This is the meaning, this is the pursuit of our lives, to tend towards what we call Christian perfection. We must be holy ourselves, and then we can look out and help to others. Because, dear brothers and sisters of Christ, we must follow this maxim: you cannot give what you haven't got. So you have to be holy first. Be holy then and sin no more. If you have sin on your soul, repent and return to the confessional. If you fall, because we are not perfect, repent and brush yourself down with the most precious blood of Jesus Christ in the confessional. Above all, then, the message of today is to always be thankful. Thankful for the talents and gifts that God has entrusted to you and to watch over. This is the parable of the spiritual gifts to be used for our salvation. Salvation as Catholics, as we spoke about yesterday, in the ordinary way. Be thankful for all of these graces given to you, the gift of the Church, the sacraments, Our Lady, the gift of the saints, the gift of the Ten Commandments, the precepts of the Church, etc., etc. And remember, read and learn this verse in the Holy Scripture, Thessalonians 5:16. Always be joyful, pray always, and give thanks. Give thanks because this is the will of Christ Jesus for you. Be holy like Saint Gregory today and imitate his most beautiful and perfect virtues. And above all, imitate the most perfect creature of all, the Blessed Virgin Mary. So that one day when Jesus Christ asked you, when you die, what have you done for me? You can present the fruit of your talents as the salvation of many, many souls. May the holy names of Jesus and Mary be blessed now and forever. In the name of the Father, and of the Son, and of the Holy Spirit. Amen.
1: We hope you enjoyed that sermon entitled St. Gregory Barbarigo, Give Thanks for Your Talents. Our next sermon is entitled Spiritual Growth.
2: Praise be Jesus and Mary. The Catechism of the Catholic Church, in paragraph 306, says that God is the sovereign master of his plan. But to carry it out, he also makes use of his creatures' cooperation. So God is the sovereign master of his plan, and what is this plan that God is the sovereign master of? Well, he has a plan for mankind in general, and for each and every individual soul in particular. God's plan for mankind is that we become one single family, united in Christ. Here on earth, that family is called the church. And in heaven, it's called the church triumphant. And this is what the readings speak to us about today, this plan of God for the church, and then of every individual soul. First, with regard to the church, we read from the prophet Ezekiel, "I too will take from the crest of the cedar," okay, the cedar being a figure, a symbol of the people of God in the Old Testament. "So I will take from the crest," that is from the top of the cedar, okay? The pinnacle of the people of God, from its topmost branches. And who are the topmost branches of this cedar, the people of God in the Old Testament? They are the Immaculate Virgin Mary and Saint Joseph, her most chaste spouse. And so from its topmost branches, its most illustrious members, God will tear off a tender shoot, that is, the tender fruit of the womb of the Blessed Virgin Mary, Jesus Christ, the Savior and Redeemer of the world. And I will plant it, okay, I will plant this shoot on a high and lofty mountain. On the heights of Israel, I will plant it. Okay, that refers to the crucifixion, when this tender shoot was nailed to the cross, and that cross was planted on Mount Calvary. It shall put forth branches and bear fruit. So from the cross, from the redemption, there are going to be branches and the bearing of much fruit, and become a majestic cedar. So we just talked about the cedar being the people of God of the Old Testament. So now we have a new cedar being planted on Mount Calvary. This is going to be the new people of God, the church. Birds of every kind shall dwell beneath it. Birds of every kind. Okay, this refers to the faithful. As the book of Revelation says, from every nation, race, people, and tongue. Okay, all of these are going to belong to the church. And the faithful are referred to as birds and every winged thing because these are souls who aspire to loftier things, right? They're not crawling on the earth with the reptiles, consumed with the things of the earth, but the birds are interested in lofty doctrine, okay, evangelical truth, and the things of heaven. So birds of every kind, souls interested in heavenly things, every winged thing in the shade of its boughs. I, the Lord, bring low the high tree. Okay, the high tree of the Old Testament, okay, meaning the people of God of the Old Testament. They were the high tree, having possession of the true religion that's going to be brought low. And I lift high the lowly tree. That refers to the lowliness of the cross, but also the lowliness of the Gentile people who had barely a shred of knowledge of the true God. He's going to lift this high. I'm going to wither up the green tree. Again, reference to the religion of the Old Testament. And make the withered tree bloom. Again, reference to the Gentiles who are going to bloom because they will now have possession of the fullness of truth and grace, which has come through Jesus Christ. This same reference to the church is spoken of in the gospel by our Lord when he makes this parable of the mustard seed. The kingdom of God, the church, is like a mustard seed that when it is sown in the ground is the smallest of all seeds on the earth. But once it is sown, it springs up and becomes the largest of plants, right? Christianity, right from its beginnings, was extremely small, right? 12 apostles, 72 disciples, and 500 witnesses, okay? So that's what we have at the moment of the ascension of our Lord. What's that come to? 584 people altogether? Okay, and this is going to turn into a large plant, okay? It becomes the largest of plants. In fact, Christianity is the largest religion in the world with 2.2 billion members and puts forth large branches so that birds of the sky, again, that reference to souls who are interested in loftier things, can dwell in its shade and receive shade that is consolation from the truth and the sacraments. Now, this reading also refers to every individual soul, right? What God does in general with humanity, he wants to do in particular with every individual soul. And so the psalmist of today's responsorial psalm, he says, "The just one shall flourish like the palm tree, like a cedar of Lebanon shall he grow." So the same reference, the cedar, in reference to the people of God, can also refer to the individual soul. The just one, the man who is in God's grace, shall flourish like the palm tree, like a cedar of Lebanon shall he grow. They that are planted in the house of the Lord, that have been baptized into Jesus Christ and are members of the church, the household of God. And they shall flourish in the courts of our God. They shall bear fruit even in old age. Vigorous and sturdy shall they be, right? This is the opposite of what happens the two plants, right? As they grow old, they wither and die. Same thing with the human person, at least exteriorly. He grows old and weaker. So this is referring to the interior life, the life of grace, the life of virtue. Because being continually nourished by Christ, he shall bear fruit even in old age. In fact, greater fruit as God is working on that soul and pruning it and making it capable of bearing more and more fruit. Vigorous and sturdy interiorly, fortified by God's grace. But like I said at the beginning of the homily, to carry out this plan, he makes use of his creature's cooperation. It doesn't simply happen without our saying yes. The mysterious dynamic between grace and free will. And so, St. Paul, in today's second reading, says we aspire to please him. Each and every individual soul, in order to bear fruit, must aspire to please God. Because we must all appear before the judgment seat of Christ, so that each may receive recompense according to what he did in the body, whether good or evil. And so we must aspire to please him, strive to do good, and to avoid evil. And then again in today's gospel, in reference to the individual soul and the seed of the word of God planted in it, first, the blade, then the ear, then the full grain in the ear. Okay, this gradual process of bearing fruit. The seed is planted, and then the land yields its fruit. First, the blade, then the ear, then the full grain in the ear. That refers to the three stages of the Christian life. First, the beginner, then the proficient, and then the perfect. As he passes by means of the purgative way, then the illuminative way, and finally the unitive way. And when the grain is ripe, he wields the sickle at once, for the harvest has come. That is, once the soul is ripe, has reached the degree of sanctity for which it has been predestined by God, the sickle is wielded. And God wants to then take you from this earth and bring you straight to heaven. That is God's plan for every individual soul. And so it's our part to cooperate. Not easy, but not impossible either. This is our task. This is the work that the Christian has on a daily basis. And so let's get to work and look forward to the fruits that await us. In the name of the Father, and of the Son, and of the Holy Spirit. Amen.
1: We hope you enjoyed that sermon entitled Spiritual Growth. Our final sermon for today is entitled Call on God as Father.
3: Praise be Jesus and Mary. This is how you are to pray, Our Father who art in heaven. In today's gospel passage from Matthew 6, Jesus continues his Sermon on the Mount and here teaches his disciples how to pray and how not to pray. So first, our Lord teaches his disciples how not to pray. In praying, do not babble like the pagans who think that they will be heard because of their many words. God doesn't listen to prayers that are like babble, the mere rattling off of formulas without any heart in them whatsoever. And oftentimes these kind of prayers are used as a sort of superstitious, with a superstitious mindset, as if praying long prayers in themselves, mechanically said, could in some way force God to do whatever we want. Rather, whenever we pray, our primary focus should be on the quality of our prayers, not so much the quantity. And a good quality prayer, a beautiful prayer, an efficacious prayer, an authentic prayer, is a prayer from the heart. By means of the Lord's Prayer, Jesus teaches us a further lesson on how to pray, and that is with the attitude and dispositions of a child who turns with confidence and trust to God as Father. Our Father who art in heaven, we are taught to pray. As St. John reminds us in his first letter, see what love the Father has given us, that we should be called children of God, and that is what we are. We know that God is our Father, but how easy it is, how common it is to take such an amazing truth for granted. If there's any truth about our faith that merits our really serious attention, contemplation, it's certainly the fatherhood of God, that God really is our Father. I always like to repeat the episode of St. Therese as she narrates in her autobiography. Once a sister wishing to speak to St. Therese knocked on the door of her cell and entering found the saint sewing, but also noticeably absorbed in deep thought. What are you thinking of? asked the sister. Saint Therese replied, I was meditating on the Our Father. It is so wonderful to be able to call God Our Father. And as she spoke these words, tears came into her eyes. Though certain titles of God might impress us, and they are true, like infinite truth, infinite goodness, infinite beauty, very few titles of God can so powerfully move us to love him as Father, our Father. And this is especially what Christ came to reveal, that God is our Father. And by means of his passion, death, and resurrection, Christ restored our dignity as children of the Father. Let us pray the Lord's Prayer, the Our Father, as the saints do, and live according to that prayer, even just those first two words, Our Father. We'll understand why Saint Therese could say, to call God my Father and to know myself his child, that is heaven to me. Praise be Jesus and Mary.

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2: Blessed Saint Raphael, Archangel, we beseech thee to help us in all our needs and trials of this life, as thou, through the power of God, didst restore sight and give guidance to young Tobit. We humbly seek thine aid and intercession that our souls may be healed, our bodies protected from all ills, and that through divine grace we may be made fit to dwell in the eternal glory of God in heaven. Amen.
3: Boston area weather, currently 61 degrees with a few clouds. The wind is from the south at 6 miles per hour. The forecast for this morning, mostly cloudy with a light breeze. The temp 69 degrees. This afternoon, some clouds here and there and somewhat breezy. The temp 76. Then this evening, cloudy with some wind, 70 degrees. That's the weather brought to you by iCatholicMobile.com.
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8: 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Rise Right. 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

0: It's time to rise right. Giving you the latest news and information to start your day. Plus bold, lively discussion about the church, the world, and issues affecting you and your family. All through a Catholic lens. Get up on the right side. Rise right.
1: May the holy names of Jesus and Mary be blessed now and forever. Good morning. You're listening to Rise Right on the Station of the Cross Catholic Media Network. Jake Kraft here with Sarah Kane. It's a midweek day, a working day. Good Wednesday morning, Sarah.
2: Good Wednesday morning to you too. I notice we have another Anglo-Saxon saint on our lineup.
1: We're getting predictable.
2: Yeah, I know. It really is kind of looking like someone's Anglophile who's there, and it's not the one with the British accent. It's kind of interesting.
1: Hey, I'm just going through the calendar as we approach it and picking out the saints with the most interesting story each day, or trying to. And
2: I do appreciate
1: it happens.
2: That we have so many saints from that era that are not martyred by those people.
1: Yes.
2: You know, because I think people generally think of English saints and they think of those that the English killed.
1: They think of St. Thomas More and maybe St. John Fisher. And yep. or maybe some very early saint, like St. Bede. And I think of maybe St. Bede the Venerable.
2: I love St. Bede.
1: Because, yes, me too.
2: So no complaints. I love all those saints. It's just the fact that it kind of associates England with just killing the saints.
1: I know,
2: And I don't really like that. Because there's this long history in that part of the world of, you know, Catholicism mm-hmm. and the lived faith. And instead we sort of... You know, we focus on what's newer.
1: Yeah. We have these this idea of these traditionally Catholic countries in Europe, and the ones that have been Protestant for so long often get a little bit ignored, a little written off, unless there was a particular martyr, and especially, of course, the English ones. And I think that's, you know, that's a little bit of a disservice to the many, many centuries of Catholic history that these countries have. And in particular, the British Isles were a center of great learning and great monastic life, again, until the monasteries were dissolved under Henry VIII. So it's, you know, a source of many, many saints throughout the year that we just aren't that familiar with. So as we like to enlighten people on these lesser-known saints, it kind of makes sense that England will end up having quite a lot of them. So we'll get to St. Botolph today and discuss his story. He's got
2: and is that not an Anglo-Saxon name?
1: It is. Botolph. Yeah. Well, that's exactly. The thing. It has this almost a Viking sound, doesn't
2: almost,
1: it?
2: It's like the Viking noises kind of sound almost German.
1: Yes.
2: You know, sort of aggression.
1: Nordic and aggression. Sure.
2: You know
1: very,
2: what I mean.
1: Very stereotypical of you to say, Sarah. But yes, we'll talk about St. Botolph. As if it couldn't be any better, he had a brother named St. Atolph, which is very similar to the old German name Adolf. So yes, very, very Germanic sounding names, but he was pretty English in his way. So we'll get into that. And lots of news to talk about today as well. We've got some interesting developments on the church side and some very interesting developments on the religious liberty angle that we were just discussing a little bit yesterday. So we'll develop that as well as we talk about what the MLB has gotten themselves into. Very interesting there. Plus, of course, if anyone's been following this story, as it develops, and especially recently, the full independent inquiry into the rape gangs in Great Britain, that inquiry has been released as of yesterday. Devastating material. We won't get deeply into the actual specifics of that, but we will cover some of the basic details, as that has really rallied people to protest and to encourage investigation in the UK. Something we've been aware of.
2: In actual change over there in terms of policy and government.
1: Absolutely, God willing. So we will cover, again, all of these stories as we get through the day, but let's begin our day with prayer, as we're still in the octave of the Sacred Heart in the traditional reckoning. So let us begin with consecration. In the name of the Father, and of the Son, and of the Holy Spirit. Amen.
2: Amen.
1: O Jesus, through the Immaculate Heart of Mary, I offer you my prayers, works, joys, and sufferings of this day.
2: For all the intentions of your Sacred Heart, in union with the holy sacrifice of the Mass throughout the world.
1: For the salvation of souls.
2: The reparation of sins.
1: The reunion of all Christians.
2: And in particular, for the intentions of the Holy Father this month.
1: Amen. Let us pray. O God, who in the heart of your Son, wounded by our sins, mercifully lavish upon us the infinite riches of love, grant, we beseech you, that as we offer him the faithful service of our devotion, we may also show forth fitting reparation.
2: Through the same Jesus Christ, thy Son, our Lord, who liveth and reigneth with thee in the unity of the Holy Spirit, God, world without end.
1: Amen.
2: Amen.
1: In the name of the Father, and of the Son, and of the Holy Spirit, amen.
2: Amen. And here is your morning news brief. Pope Leo said yesterday that he may still attempt once more to convince the leadership of the Society of St. Pius X, otherwise known as the SSPX, to reverse course on the illicit episcopal ordinations that the Vatican has said would result in excommunication. An independent British inquiry released a 219-page report yesterday, concluding that organized networks of predominantly Pakistani Muslim men sexually exploited as many as 250,000 girls and women across the UK over several decades, while police, social workers, and politicians repeatedly failed to intervene or actively suppressed evidence of abuse. Jeremy Clarkson, a British television legend and the former face of Top Gear, has revealed a prostate cancer diagnosis, saying the cancer is aggressive but was caught early and treatment begins soon. Please do say a prayer for him. And Major League Baseball told three San Francisco Giants pitchers they had violated uniform rules after they wrote Bible verses on their Pride Night caps during a June 12th game. And the Trump administration is continuing to increase sanctions on Cuba, which are now being felt by those who live on the island. Before we get to all of those stories and lots more, we do have a lot going on around the world right now.
1: Yes.
2: Let's talk about our Anglo-Saxon saint of the day.
1: Yes, indeed, Saint Botolph. I will give a quick shout out at the start here to a couple of non-Anglo-Saxon saints. One is Saint Albert Chmielowski. He is a Polish saint. Actually,
2: he sounds a little Polish.
1: Yes, I may have butchered that last name, unfortunately, despite my best efforts. I think I got it correct. I was misreading one of those accent marks, but Saint Albert was founder of an order, a Franciscan branch known as the Albertines, named after him, and he was loved greatly by Pope Saint John Paul II, who actually wrote a play about his life. So. Definitely a good saint for our Polish friends out there, including me, of course. And Saint Peter Da, who was a Vietnamese saint and martyr in the 19th century. So for our Vietnamese Catholic brethren, Saint Peter Da is celebrated today. But I really want to talk about Saint Botolph because there's some very cool aspects to his story. He does have a connection even to Saint Bede, who Sarah and I love. And he was born in the early 7th century to, of course, Anglo-Saxon Christian parents. And this is at a time, the early 7th century, when opportunities to really advance deeply in study of the faith were still rare in Britain at the time. As we've often talked about, Britain was kind of evangelized by centers of the faith in Ireland. It took the Irish missionaries into Britain to really grow the faith in the British Isles. And so at this time, he doesn't have a lot of opportunities there in Britain. So he and his brother, Saint Adolph, travel to Gaul. And that's where they study the faith. And his brother becomes a bishop and stays on the continent serving as a bishop, though he eventually returns to England before his death. And his feast day is also celebrated today. He's a saint as well. But Botolph came back home to England much earlier to begin a Benedictine monastery. So he takes part in this building up of England into what became known as the Dowry of Mary, because it was such a faith-filled country. And he founds this monastery in what is now Lincolnshire with the support of one of the local rulers there. And there's an interesting note in the stories that the location itself was suffering from oppression by diabolical activity. So he had to persevere through outright demonic attacks to get this monastery founded and started. And he does persevere. He lives at that monastery for many decades. And a lot of the accounts mention specifically that he had a reputation, not just for holiness, but just for being very friendly and cheerful and welcoming to all visitors and any travelers passing by. So he was a very, very cheerful saint, which is always great. As a lover of St. Philip Neri, I love these little notes about saints who were pious, but actually had this express outward temperament of cheerfulness and positivity. It's not a superficial way because it's founded on faith, and it's something that I think we can take note of.
2: That's interesting because it connects with something that we were talking about off air yesterday, which is, well, how do you, what is the best disposition to have when, for example, you're a more traditional Catholic, as I am, I know that you are. And yet, you know, there are some things that happen that we don't like in the church, or some political things that we don't like, and there's some good things. Like, how we focus. Mm-hmm. And I think when we look back at some of these saints, like, the church has never been perfect, right? You know, that there's always been human error within it, and there's always been human vice even within it. Mm-hmm. And so I think it kind of helps when you look at these saints that are like, they see the good and they focus on the good and they live so connected to Christ that they're able to, you know, to persevere through any difficulties that they're having. I'm sure that it's not the case that Saint Botolph didn't have any difficulties, right?
1: Exactly.
2: But he's there battling demons over there.
1: Again, yeah, literally battling demons to get his monastery founded. And in the case of Saint Philip Neri, again, he's chosen to be a missionary to Rome, the heart of the Catholic Church.
2: Yeah.
1: He has to be this missionary of trying to reform during the midst of a widespread either apathy or decadence, vice within members of the church, within, you know, from priests, from the hierarchy, that he had to literally be a missionary in the city of Rome, the heart of the church itself. And yet he is famed for being a cheerful, joyful saint with even a sense of humor. So that is how we're supposed to approach these crises. Not superficially, not ignoring problems, not acting, you know, not burying our heads in the sand and saying, oh, there's no problems whatsoever. No, these saints knew there were problems, but they had faith in God. They had faith in God's promises towards the church. They had faith in him protecting them no matter what, as long as they strove to do his will. And that's a source, that should be a source of joy, even when we're sorrowed by bad things. And there's a lot of bad stories in the news this morning, but you need to stay faithful. And it sounds superficial to say, oh, just stay positive, you know, like the story, like Pollyanna, you know, oh, you have to play the glad game or something. No, that you don't have to be superficial in that way. You don't have to ignore problems, but you have to have joy in the faith. If you love God, you have to be joyful. Yes.
2: That's the way that I say it. It's like, guard your soul. And you know, this particular guy, St. Botolph, in part as a result of, I think, his disposition, because that has to be part of, like, who he was.
1: Yeah.
2: Like, you ended up having more than 50 medieval English churches dedicated to him. You know, and so, like, because of the way that he lived, he spread the faith. You know what I mean? Mm-hmm. Like, in contrast to any difficulties he had, in contrast to, you know, fighting demons.
1: Yes.
2: He inspired and he spread the faith in a time when, you know, you're way back before industrialization, you're back before the Norman Conquest. You know, it's difficult to get new structures built like this.
1: He had to leave his country to go study the faith elsewhere. And this will kind of lead into one of the stories we'll cover with the difficulty of priestly ordinations in a certain country that has long been providing priests to countries that struggle with priestly ordinations. And in a way, this is an early example of that, where Botolph had to leave to go study the faith. Then he comes back, begins this monastery, also undertakes little missionary journeys throughout the rest of Britain, which I'm sure is part of why churches got named after him, because he had a history of having evangelized that area or something. And he specifically is a spiritual advisor to Saint Geoffrey, who is the teacher of Saint Bede the Venerable. So Saint Bede's lineage comes through Saint Botolph here and his efforts. And he suffers a long illness around the late 7th century here, and finally dies a holy death. He really became one of the most widely venerated Anglo-Saxon saints of his time. So,
2: and somewhat off topic, but if you look up the Ecclesiastical History of the English Peoples, which is the book written by St. Bede, it's available in audiobook, and you can get it with some like awesome English, like Northern accents, not to be biased, but you can, and you can, like, if you got, you know, the Spotify thing and all that, you can listen to the entire audiobook, and it's like 14 hours long, and it's just, it's fabulous.
1: Yeah.
2: You know, absolutely. Anyway,
1: yes.
2: I know it's way off topic.
1: That's all right. It's St. Bede.
2: I'm all in.
1: It's related.
2: Yeah.
1: This is part of St. Botolph's legacy.
2: I found a connection.
1: Yes.
2: Exactly.
1: So because of his travels, because he went over to the continent to study and then still is a missionary in his homeland of Britain, he is a patron of travelers. So Everyone knows St. Christopher as patron of travelers, but consider asking for St. Botolph's intercession as well as you're traveling around. And, of course, many churches named after him, many places as well, including the Lincolnshire town of Botolph's town, which eventually becomes Boston. And the city in Massachusetts is named after this Lincolnshire town, so St. Botolph is your patron saint. For all of our Boston listeners, everyone listening on our station out in Boston, maybe they're online, but still out in Boston area, your city is the under the patronage of St. Botolph. You're technically named after him, so Botolph's town. And just a great story, a great example of persevering in the faith despite these difficulties and actually being known particularly for your good cheer, your friendliness, and I'm sure that was a particular advantage in his missionary efforts to just be friendly and welcoming, again, without any watering down of anything, without ignoring any problems. He went out and just tried to fix them with a cheerful heart. That's a good example for all of us. So St. Botolph, intercede for us today. And of course, St. Albert and St. Peter, who I mentioned earlier as well. But we had to give a little attention to our sextant here.
2: Yeah, after his death, he had a bunch of relics that were being carried from place to place, avoiding the Viking invasions. Yeah. Another little piece of history.
1: Many such cases in that day and age of having to avoid those. I think people don't really realize how amazing it is that so many church relics, not just of saints, but just great church art and church locations, how they've managed to survive all of these centuries.
2: How we have the book by St. Bede.
1: Especially for us, for us Americans, as you know, a young country that hasn't seen a lot of specifically religious violence in that way, you know, aside from, you know, some anti-Catholic expression during higher immigration periods, things like that. Most of our religious items, well, our churches, they only date back, you know, maximum, 300 years, something like that. Maybe a little older in terms of some of the old Spanish missions and things like that. I think we underestimate just how impressive it is that so many, again, saint relics survived.
2: It's like been around for like 1,000 years or something.
1: Yes, yes. And surviving these persecutions, surviving Protestant revolutions that destroyed so many relics, the French Revolution, as we just talked about, trying to destroy St. Germain Cousin's incorrupt body. And it still survived. It's a real miracle that we have so much that has continued to be left to us. So that's the importance of preserving the traditions of our faith and everything that's handed down to us as we continue to live our lives as Catholics. We need to be aware of these things and preserve them and preserve our histories, especially. So anyway, just a great example for us and hopefully a good intercessor for all of you listeners out there, especially anyone who's traveling this morning out on the roads on your commutes into work.
2: Yeah, definitely seek his intercession. Mm-hmm. In any case, I want to give you a quick reminder that you are listening to Rise Right on the Station of the Cross Catholic Media Network. 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
1: Yes,
2: but for now, Jake, I think we have a story to talk about with regard to the priestly ordinations that you just teased.
1: Yes, indeed. And this is a story from, again, The Pillar, doing some good reporting here. PillarCatholic.com is their website. And this is, unfortunately, some negative news out of Poland. And the headline says, priestly ordinations still declining in Poland. For the first time this century, the country will see fewer than 200 priestly ordinations this year, a total of 196 scheduled this year. And one of the things that they note is that this drop in priestly ordinations, which is unfortunately a trend, there were 208 new priests in 2025, 235 in 2024, so this number is dropping. It's the first year in this century that there's been fewer than 200 priestly ordinations scheduled in Poland. And this drop, this trending drop in ordinations is likely to be felt far beyond Poland because the country has traditionally supplied priests to other European countries, both East and West. Poland has also long been an important source of missionary priests to Africa, Latin America, and Asia. And maybe this is only speaking for my area. Maybe it's just because we're a northeastern region here. But it often feels like Polish priests are almost missionary priests here in the U.S. sometimes. We have so many often very, very wonderful Polish priests here serving in our diocese and other dioceses I've seen. And this kind of goes with just to make a quick little point that something I've been warning people about for a few years now is to make sure they pray for Poland, because Poland often gets held up as this bastion of the Catholic faith in Europe, and in many ways that's true, or it has been true, but there's a great risk, sad trend that Poland could become much like Ireland has become. That Poland could go the way of Ireland, where it was this once bastion of the faith in Europe and has now seen such decline and such secularization. Ireland is in terrible straits now. I am deeply concerned that Poland could go that direction as well. And I've been seeing signs of that trend for years now. And this seems to be, unfortunately, another part of it.
2: Yeah, I do wonder if part of the issue is that it's now possible in Poland, kind of for the first time in a while, to be lukewarm, meaning that, you know, during the time of communism, for example, choosing the faith was very much an overt decision.
1: Sure.
2: And I think it becomes very different when the society becomes secularized and it becomes like, yeah, I guess I'm Catholic, you know? What you want for priestly ordinations, what you need to have are people who aren't just saying, yeah, I guess I'm Catholic, but I will give my entire life to the fact that I'm Catholic and I want to give my life to God. Mm-hmm. And this is just a huge difference between those two dispositions. And so I think that one of the things that we see is that in times of persecution, the faith is kind of lived more fully or not at all.
1: Yes.
2: You know? And so you do, almost paradoxically, get more people who are entering religious life and entering the priesthood than you might get in a time where it's like you can just kind of decide if you're going to Mass on Sunday, and maybe you're just not going this Sunday because you feel like going to the game.
1: Yeah, that's an interesting point that I've seen made about countries where there is significant Christian persecution in the current day and age, and especially some of the African countries, where mass attendance among Catholics in those countries is vastly higher than in the secularized West. And it's in the face of the risk of being persecuted, even martyred, for your faith.

0: It's these soft persecutions where it's kind of just, oh, you might have a friend, you might lose a friend, or you might have some family that you have conflict with because you're standing up for the faith, but you're not necessarily feeling that high level of pressure that you would under, some of these places around the world where Christians are being truly persecuted at the point of death, really.
1: Well, and you might not like this parallel, Jake, but hear me out.
0: Sure.
1: I think that it is true that human beings are called to a sense of duty. Mm-hmm. Like, we respond when we feel like we sort of have to.
0: Yeah.
1: And I think that's one of the reasons that in cases of persecution, it's like, well, no, I'm gonna fight in a certain sense, right? I'm gonna reject this oppression, and I'm going to stand up for my family and for what I believe in and so on.
0: Yeah.
1: Well, because the human heart is kind of yearning for that duty, that responsibility, that's why, in part, the church ought to do things like have these different holy days of obligation and so on, and actually have fasting days, not because they're arbitrary, but because they speak to what we need, because they actually fulfill this yearning, fulfill this sense of duty, this obligation, mm-hmm. and keep us attached to the faith during a time in which there isn't outward persecution, but we're always fighting against our inner problems, I guess.
0: Yes, I actually agree. I think that is an excellent point, that the church should try to demand something, that it requires you to do something more. That can help that can help nurture that sense of obligation, that sense of commitment, that you have to actually commit to this, as opposed to it just being something cultural you do. It's just something you do on big holidays, you know, because the family's all going, you know, to Christmas Mass or Easter Mass or something like that. I think that's a good point to make, that in a more tolerant society, or in a Catholic dominated culturally society, you do need to have a sense of obligation that can keep you from falling into a malaise, into this apathy, I think, towards the faith. And it's not to say that there isn't still strong faith in Poland. And the Pillar makes the point that despite this declining trend, Poland remains the European country with the most priestly vocations. In France, there were less than half last year that Poland had.
1: Only 90 total
0: new priests.
1: Though.
0: Yes. In Germany, there were only 25 new priests last year, whereas, again, in Poland, there were 208. And again, it is a declining trend, but keep these countries that have long been sustaining the Catholic presence, have been providing priests for elsewhere, keep these countries in your prayers, that they see an uptick again, that they see a revival, because the decline is still happening. We've talked about this with church attendance and with people identifying as Catholic. Yes, we've had new converts coming in, but we're seeing a lot of people also leaving. So the net number of Catholics is still on the decrease. Yes. So let us pray for a revival in faith and strengthening of all those who are practicing, so that they can continue to inspire people. But we've got more news and commentary coming up after this quick break. 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Share us with a friend if you get a chance. Stay with us. We will be right back.
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5: I came into the Catholic Church a number of years ago. God got to me through EWTN, and I fell in love with with Mother Angelica, and she led me to the Catholic Church. Some things came into my life that I had no idea were coming down the pike, but the Catholic Church helped me through that, and I don't know how I would have gotten through those things without.

0: Church. So I see how much more the Catholic Church is needed now with all the crazy things that are going on. So I'm very happy to donate to the Station of the Cross. And God bless in all you do. Thank you.
1: If you've been blessed by listening to the Station of the Cross, please let us know. Call 1-877-888-6279, extension 112, and share your testimonial with us. Welcome back to Rise Right on the Station of the Cross Catholic Media Network. Jake Kraft here with my co-host, Sarah Kane. And here are your headline news this Wednesday morning. CBS reports Russian artist and Putin critic shot dead in Poland. Prosecutors identified the victim as 44-year-old Robert Kozuvkov, better known by his artistic name of Semyon Skrepetsky. He'd been living in Poland since leaving Russia several years ago and was known for performances and artwork attacking Vladimir Putin and other authoritarian leaders. Do spare a prayer for his repose.
2: And the Associated Press reports, online portal used to send U.S. deliveries to Cuba stopped taking orders. EnviosCuba.com announced it stopped taking orders as round after round of U.S. sanctions aimed to choke off international support for businesses in Cuba. It is currently one of the main online platforms that Cubans living in the United States use to send money, food, and clothing to their relatives on the island.
1: Details have been revealed of a California terror ring's plot against Freedom 250 event as the mastermind is unmasked. The alleged conspiracy first came to light after one member's family contacted authorities in Ohio, worried that his recent behavior, firearms purchases, and interactions with an online group espousing anti-government views. Investigators later uncovered encrypted chats laying out plans for an attack timed to coincide with UFC Freedom 250, the event held on the White House lawn that was attended by Trump and other senior government officials.
2: And the National Pulse reports, gay couple convicted of murder and abuse of adopted infant. Jamie Varley and his partner, John McGowan Bazarskly, were convicted during an 8-week trial at Preston Crown Court in Lancashire, England. The pair were found guilty of molesting and murdering Preston Davy, the couple's 13-month-old adopted son. Please pray for justice in this case and the repose of the young boy.
1: Yes, indeed. God have mercy. Postmillennial reports, Florida AG sues TikTok over violations of law blocking children under 14 from creating accounts. This latest legal challenge comes as TikTok faces mounting scrutiny nationwide over concerns that its platform is particularly addictive for young users and contributes to mental health problems among children and teenagers. More than 24 state attorneys general have filed lawsuits against the company.
2: And the New York Post reports, Iranian World Cup soccer fans wave pre-revolutionary flag inside the stadium despite FIFA ban. FIFA said the pre-revolutionary flag violated the organization's code of conduct, which states, banners, flags, flyers, apparel, and other paraphernalia that are of a political, offensive, or discriminatory nature will not be allowed at event venues in a decision back in May.
1: Meanwhile, the MLB has threatened players for expressing their Christian faith. Major League Baseball threatened to punish several Christian ballplayers for the San Francisco Giants this week after they inscribed Bible verses on their team's Pride Night uniforms. MLB Chief Communications Officer Pat Courtney said in a statement to media outlets, "The writing on the cap violates our rules, and consistent with normal practice, we have warned the players about future violations," unquote.
2: And CBS News reports, 5 women splashed with acid in apparent targeted attack in Jersey City. The 5 women were standing outside the building when 2 suspects drove past them on a moped and threw what police believe is sulfuric acid at them. The 5 were rushed to the hospital for treatment and are expected to survive, but suffered skin burns and peeling, according to police.
1: Please do pray for their recovery and, again, for justice to be done in such cases. And Breitbart reports, Trump moves to expand weapons manufacturing. A memo went public yesterday showing that Trump actually signed this order back on June 11th. The order activates the Defense Production Act, a Cold War-era legislation that lets the government cut through red tape jump to the front of the line for manufacturing, and fix supply chain bottlenecks. The administration is also preparing a formal request for supplemental defense funding, though questions remain about whether Congress will approve the full amount sought by the White House. And those are your headline news. Again, sometimes it's hard to stay entirely positive in this day and age when you've got news stories like this, but we can, again, take comfort in the faith, in our belief in the Catholic religion, and let us pray for good results on some of these stories. But one story in particular that struck me because it's related to some things we were discussing just this week, this story with the MLB threatening Christian players. And I'm sure there's plenty of folks listening out there who are, you know, still casual sports fans. I still enjoy watching sports. I always have. I'm sure there's a lot of you out there who've already sworn off sports entirely, or at least organized sports, or at least maybe just professional sports. I certainly don't blame you. There's a lot of nonsense going on. There's definitely a lot of ways in which I have avoided contributing to sports beyond occasionally watching them, just because I don't want to be supporting certain leagues and such like that. There are still some sports I do enjoy watching, just because I think sport is good in general, and that's why I kind of liked Pope Leo's prayer intention this month about sports, and that they be a source of unity, that they be a source of good camaraderie and interaction between peoples, between countries, between cultures.
2: Yeah,
1: because
2: that is true. Inherently bad, yeah.
1: Exactly, they are not inherently bad thing. Many popes have spoken about the value of sports and athletics, but as we so often talk about, the industrialization of something is almost always a net negative, especially when it comes to, as we've discussed, healthcare, and we've discussed education, and these things that the church used to have a key goal in. As those became secularized industries, they have really gone completely haywire. And similarly with sports and the professionalization of it, you've seen this commodification of it that I think is just distasteful in principle. And unfortunately, because of, you know, social pressures, you see a lot of these, you know, corporate controlling organizations take the side of what the secular culture says is valuable. And here in the West, that usually ends up contradicting the Christian faith. Again, this is not news to anyone who has seen all these advertisements like the NFL saying, the NFL is gay and things like that. You know, this sports is for everyone, you know, don't discriminate and so on and so forth. And of course, then you get these Pride Night celebrations.
2: How we've become such a sort of corporate enterprise in America that the persecution, the anti-Christian persecution that takes place, does so from private institutions.
1: Exactly.
2: That's kind of really fascinating to see that dynamic, because I can't think of parallels in history where that was really the case. It's usually, you know, from the government or even from an invading government that you have the persecution of the faith. But this is instead, the institutions that we have, the private institutions have so much power over American life, over individuals, that it's not a small thing like it would have been in the past. That's why I think you didn't see it from corporations in the past. You didn't have these like mega companies with this much power, this much funding. Even.
1: Yes, these are products of the Industrial Revolution, and the social weight of these industries has an effect. And even though if you have a country that like the U.S., where we have this religious freedom principle, and we've talked many times about, you know, what that entails and the Catholic way to approach it, that it's not a Catholic endorsement of everyone being free to practice what they want and it's all cool. It's about prioritizing the ability of Catholics to practice their faith in a secular society, because we have so many secular societies and secular governments.
2: At the same time, so we're looking over here at this baseball game.
1: Yeah.
2: And the thing is, they didn't just arbitrarily go, okay, I think today is the day in which I put the Bible quote on my baseball cap. You know, instead, this was in response to a specifically anti-Christian mandate.
1: Yes.
2: And I think that context is actually really important.
1: 100%.
2: You know, so this was for so-called Pride Night. And I think that, unfortunately, everybody in the West kind of knows what that means at this point. And you don't even have to say, this is for LGBT, you know, stuff. Because
1: everyone knows. Yeah.
2: Because the understanding of this concept is unfortunately woven within the society. The thing is, I don't think that we can even argue that this is particularly secular, because I know we've made this point before, but like it is a sort of religious expression that's being promoted. And so for these players who are Christian, they're really being forced to wear gear that is of a different religious orientation. Mm-hmm. And so for that, in that sense, it makes sense that they engage in this really minor act of demonstrating their true faith.
1: Yes.
2: And, you know, like, I don't think, you know, if I worked at a company that had Pride Night and required me to wear a uniform that was indicative of that, and then I can't even imagine going ahead with that, mm-hmm. you know? And so they're in a really difficult situation just from the start, because like, yes. as a Christian, as a Catholic, I don't think I would wear that even with, you know, a Bible quote over the top of it.
1: Certainly.
2: You know?
1: And one player did choose that. One player declined to wear that hat altogether, the one that had the Pride flag sort of interwoven mm-hmm. with the team's logo. And three pitchers, Landon Roop, JT Brubaker, and Ryan Walker, they all wrote variations of Genesis chapter 9, verses 12 to 16 on those hats, dealing with the rainbow being a promise of God's covenant after the flood. Now, of course, that was the seven-color rainbow, not the six-color rainbow that the Pride flag uses, and then and certainly not the modern variation that has all the trans related colorings on it, and also, I guess, black and brown stripes and things that are supposed to symbolize racial solidarity. I'm not sure how that fits in with LGBTQ. It's a very, very strange.
2: It's all part of the same religion.
1: Yes, it's all this ideological leftist this sort of, thing.
2: Yeah,
1: it doesn't make any logical
2: Western.
1: Sense. Exactly. It doesn't make any logical sense. It's just about lumping it all together in a way that is particularly anti-West, anti-Christian. And
2: yes.
1: So these three pitchers made this decision, and then Giants pitcher Sam Henches declined, I think that's how you pronounce it, declined to wear the hat altogether. So he made a specific
2: Good
1: point here.
2: Him.
1: And of course, they all got attacked for being divisive, for hijacking the night for their own purposes, quote unquote, as opposed to the fact that this is literally forcing them to do something they don't believe in. And that's where this comes into being a religious social persecution, because, oh, you're not believing in the same thing we do. You're not offering this incense to our false
2: gods. You're not engaging
1: gods.
2: In the same ritual.
1: Exactly, yes. So they made this point, and then the MLB is threatening to discipline them. And what's interesting is that the MLB seems to be trying to get legalistic and technical here as a way to say, oh, we're just we're enforcing the rules fairly. It's about writing on their cap. You're not allowed to write things on your cap. There are plenty of incidents where people have written little supportive messages on their caps and things like that on certain occasions where they haven't seen discipline for this. It's clear what the MLB is doing here. They're trying to stick up for their virtue signaling and just trying to hide it under this technical excuse. And that's something that we have seen, is people try and take advantage of things like the establishment clause in U.S. law about, oh, well, you can't establish a state religion, so that means religion has to be ignored entirely, and any expression of Christian faith has to be tamped down in any way, because you're violating, you know, these principles of the U.S., which is not true. And here we have this, I think a clear violation, hopefully, that will get investigated. I can totally see, I haven't seen any reports specifically about this, but I can see the Trump administration at least making some kind of statement about this. If not investigating it.
2: It's going to go on Truth Social at some point, I imagine.
1: Exactly. So,
2: But I mean, ideally, you wouldn't have them just riding on these, you know, rainbow caps. Mm-hmm. Ideally, you would have them with the freedom to just wear their regular uniform and not have to, not feel like they were forced to give assent to something that is. And I don't want it to sound dramatic, but I actually think that it's valid, that is undermining our entire society.
1: Because 100%.
2: When you attack the institution of marriage, which is inherently between a man and a woman, it's what we're ordered towards, right? We come together and we create families and we procreate. When you eviscerate that, you eviscerate the very foundation of everything that can come from it.
1: Yes.
2: And so that's why the entire LGBT movement is really an assault upon this foundational piece of the West, this foundational piece of our nation. Mm-hmm. And so that's why that you wouldn't want, you know, a baseball cap that gives you assent to that, that gives you assent to this sort of cultural decay that is not limited in the degree of destruction that it can really cause.
1: Yes, you don't have to be explicitly Christian or explicitly Catholic to understand that. It's basic common sense, it's rationality, and it's a sign of the there's also this level of hypocrisy to it. Or of wanting to have it both ways, to say, oh, this is not a political statement, but also it's a very political ideology that has to be politically enforced. That this idea, as you said, the fact of expanding the pride flag to include matters that don't even deal specifically with the sexual degeneracy aspects of it, the gay marriage, LGBTQ, all that sort of thing. You're adding in racial. Resentment, racial issues, and that's because of the, I believe the leftist term for it is intersectionality, that all of these problems intersect together and they're all linked. So I
2: like it in a certain sense, though, Jake. I have to confess.
1: Oh, okay.
2: One of the things that I like about it is the fact that it admits something that is true.
1: Yes.
2: Okay? And that is the fact that the West is Christianity and they're completely indistinguishable.
1: Yes.
2: And so when they're trying to like overlap this with different racial things and so on, what they're trying to do is reject the history of the West.
1: Yeah, they're trying to reject Christendom and
2: because
1: and
2: it is European, Christendom, exactly. Yes. And so it's kind of heartening.
1: It's revealing.
2: They see it too.
1: It's revealing.
2: It too.
1: Yes, it's revealing of the truth, even if they deny it or try to explain it away, they try and twist it. Yes, they're revealing the truth that this all links together. It's Christianity and the West are linked in terms of how the enemies of Christianity see it. And it's not to say that the Christianity doesn't belong in all four corners of the world, the earth. We're called to go convert all peoples. But where did Christianity grow strong? Where was the height of Christendom? It was in Europe. And it was there for a reason. God had the apostles go to Rome, convert the Roman Empire, spread outwards from the Roman Empire into Europe, and spread outwards from Europe into the world. That is for a reason. And that's how we get all these great saints from these other countries, is because of the spreading of the faith from Christendom in Europe. So
2: I just think it's kind of helpful for some people who haven't spent so much time sort of looking at these ideologies to really understand like how they overlap. Because I remember maybe it was a couple of years ago, and there was this far leftist group, and they released this document about avoiding whiteness, as they called it.
1: Yeah.
2: And then they sort of defined what they considered to be whiteness, and it was really just perplexing. But like they listed Christianity to be one of those things.
1: Mm-hmm.
2: And so you kind of have to understand that they see all expressions of anything Western, anything that's white, you know, as being connected to Christianity. They're all just one to them.
1: Yes.
2: And they're sort of fighting against that. And that kind of gives some context to some of their movements.
1: Yes. And that's where you can see the how there is no connection between these leftist ideologies that claim to be for equality and claim to be for racial equity and something like that. There's no connection, no link whatsoever between that and between actual Christian charity and Christian appreciation of all of God's creation and all of God's people. There is a clear difference. Same with the idea of, you have to treat people with love and charity and respect, right? No, that doesn't mean you also have to endorse these errors, these violations of natural law in LGBTQ stuff, in any of this racial conflict type of presentation that is, you know, very
2: kind of
1: specifically
2: Marxian,
1: anti-West, anti-European, and communist, leftist, whatever term you want to use. There is no connection between the Christian principles, the Catholic beliefs, and these leftist ideologies, even if they try and blur that distinction to try and get people to come over to their side. So, but just a kind of a good summary story of the problem with social pressure, especially in terms of these things, these pursuits, these entertainments that, you know, should be a point of, again, people getting together for a good pursuit in general, sports, athletics. Even St. Paul uses sport, running the race, as a metaphor for Christianity. It's not a bad thing to enjoy sports, but the corruption of it in the West, I think that's why, and I totally sympathize with everyone who's completely tuned out of modern sports in the U.S. They've completely given up hope on that because of the corruption of these institutions. And I think that's understandable. And it's only seeming to continue in that direction, despite some pushback over the last few years. So let's pray for these players, and especially that more players take a stand against this. Maybe if enough players do.
2: I think
1: you know,
2: the depoliticization or the non-politicization of hockey is one of the reasons that it's suddenly starting to become more of a big sport in America than it has been historically.
1: Yeah.
2: And I'm not just saying that because the Hurricanes won.
1: I see the bias coming in. I see the regional bias coming in.
2: Yeah, in any case, I want to give you a reminder that you're listening to Rise Right on the Station The Cross Catholic Media Network. Check us out at riseright.org. Mm-hmm. And the Station The Cross is a listener-funded Catholic media apostolate dedicated to proclaiming the fullness of truth with clarity and charity.
1: And coming up on that network at 12 noon Eastern Time, if you're listening live, check out Ask a Priest with Canon Benjamin Norman of the Institute of Christ the King, Sovereign Priest. He's joining host Rudy Carlos to answer your questions today about the Catholic faith. Check out more on that show at thestationofthecross.com/askapriest.
2: 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And don't forget to mention us, the Station of the Cross.
1: Yes, indeed. And I have to make the point, Sarah, that hockey's not that depoliticized. Hockey, again, a lot of Canadian teams, and we all know the state of Canada as far as those ideologies go. So it's not as clean as we would like it to be compared to these other sports.
2: Compared to the others.
1: Yes.
2: I think it's in a pretty good spot.
1: I think it's definitely not as far down the slope as some of these other leagues are, but still. Again, if you appreciate sports in any way, you'll sympathize with this intention of praying that it not become such a source of political and social oppression and virtue signaling for these ideologies. But in any case, there's something very fitting as the World Cup is going on, and we saw this story similarly with these Iranian World Cup soccer fans who, you know, were waving pre-revolutionary Iranian flags. And this is not even a comment on any of that political aspect, but it's despite the bans on banners, flags, flyers, apparel, or other paraphernalia that are of a political, offensive, and or discriminatory nature. Despite the ban, they apparently got away with it. I would be interested to see what falls under that that ban as far as these social causes go. Would they be banning pride-related paraphernalia from these events?
2: Ooh,
1: or would that be, I'd be interested to see any sort of analysis of how many of those displays got through the ban.
2: I do find those offensive.
1: Yes, exactly.
2: So just go ahead and put that out there. Yes,
1: well, you're not allowed to be offended as a Christian or a Catholic, Sarah. You know that. This is the perils of modern society.
2: I do wonder if it would also cover, for example, the flag of Taiwan, which has faced some objection in Hollywood, for mm-hmm. example, because of Chinese pressure.
1: Yes.
2: These are some of the, political underpinnings that people don't really know that much about a lot of times.
1: Yeah.
2: In which things like that are covered up, removed from commercials, or we've had so much persecution of their right to exist, that the fact that they do exist, any acknowledgement that they exist is kind of problematic, according to some.
1: You know the funny thing about that? And this just reminds me, this is not related to any specific story that we've covered today, but I'm reminded of the fact that because of the importance of Chinese funding, Chinese audiences in mm-hmm. the success of films nowadays, you've had this interesting effect where companies that are particularly leftist, that are particularly woke, if you want to use that term, especially companies like Disney that make these films that more and more are trying to push having, at the very least, background characters that are explicitly gay, lesbian, whatever, what have you.
2: Yeah.
1: Companies like that that are relying on Chinese audiences to get a lot of their money back for making these films, sometimes they have alternate cuts of these films that they have to air in China.
2: Yes,
1: and so
2: I've heard that.
1: They incorporate these ideological aspects of their movie in a way that's easy to remove, so that you can have an alternate version for airing in China, because China is not LGBT friendly. China is not is far more racially discriminatory against mm-hmm. against against any non-Chinese ethnicity.
2: Yeah.
1: But especially you've seen this happen where posters where they have a black star in their film, they diminish that character on the poster for use in China because you know, of the far greater racial animosity there. And so you have this weird situation where a company here in the West that's known for being very progressive, and someone used a great term about it being passive progressive, because you have to try and push it for Western audiences, but also have it be easily removed for Chinese audiences. And this is kind of a point also that I've made about, well, okay, oh, well, good for China then, right? Well, there's a lot of negative aspects to China as well. Like, just because they disapprove of the LGBT ideology doesn't mean they are a particular Western-friendly regime in China, as we've discussed
2: many
1: times.
2: But that said, wouldn't it be nice to get some of those Chinese, you know, versions,
1: yes,
2: and just watch those instead?
1: That's the funny thing about it.
2: And then just put, like, the American voices back.
1: Yes.
2: You know, it would be a gross corporate violation, you know, for some company to do that, but it would be really nice if somebody could just, well, you know, go ahead and do that.
1: I almost foresee a situation where if there's enough sort of Christian pressure, that you might have companies that bend the knee enough to say, okay, well, we'll make our progressive cut and our conservative cut of the film, and you can pick it, yeah, or something like that. I don't foresee that happening, because, again, it's more about the, it's clearly an economic concern, and the economic concern wins out as far as Chinese pressure goes. So maybe if Christians could band together enough to make that kind of effect, maybe you would see that. But I have a feeling that the virtue signaling in the West would win out, that they wouldn't bow to Christian pressure here in the West, and that it's mainly the massive economic pressure of China that helps succeed. Or maybe it's the point of China being communist, and so that friendly ideology wins out, even if the social aspect is not connected. I don't know. It's a little more complicated, but I was amused by that connection that you brought up.
2: Because of top-down pressure as well.
1: Yes.
2: You're going to have, even within China, the people there are also not so pro-LGBT. You don't, yes, have the same sort of movements existing. Mm-hmm. So there's a lot of sort of overlap there that, yeah, I think that we could expect, I suppose.
1: Yes, exactly. So in any case, you've been listening to Rise Right. Jake and Sarah with you on this Wednesday morning. We will have more news and commentary for you coming up soon. And we will very soon have a date for you for our Cocktail Hour live stream. We haven't had one in a while, and we will have one soon. So stay tuned for that. As soon as we have found a date, we will announce it, so you can join us for a little after work discussion and commentary and fun. We'll see you tomorrow. God bless you.
3: Boston area weather. The temperature is 65 degrees with a few clouds. The wind is from the west at 5 miles per hour. The forecast for this morning, mostly cloudy with a light breeze. The temp 69 degrees. This afternoon, some clouds here and there and somewhat breezy. The temp 76. Then this evening, cloudy with some wind. 70 degrees. That's the weather, brought to you by iCatholicMobile.com.
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5: In the name of the Father, and of the Son, and of the Holy Spirit. Amen. Let us pray. O God, protector of all who hope in you, without whom nothing is strong, nothing is holy, increase your mercy toward us, that with your guidance and direction we may so pass through the things of this temporal life as not to lose those of life eternal. Through Jesus Christ, thy Son, our Lord, who liveth and reigneth with thee in the unity of the Holy Spirit, God, world without end. Amen. In the name of the Father, and of the Son, and of the Holy Spirit. Amen.
6: Let us pray for our Bishop Edgar de Cunha. May he stand firm and shepherd his flock in thy strength, O Lord, in the loftiness of thy name. Let us pray. O God, the shepherd and ruler of all the faithful, look favorably upon thy servant Edgar, whom thou hast willed to be the shepherd in charge of the Church of Fall River. Give to him, we beg thee, by word and example, to profit those he has placed over, that he may come, together with the flock entrusted to him, to eternal life. Through Christ our Lord. Amen.
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10: Family, a prayer that we pray together is a powerful prayer. So please pray together with me our EWTN family prayer. Today we pray for the Church in Europe. Almighty God and Father, we worship you and thank you for the Christian heritage of Europe. Grant to the faithful there perseverance in faith and virtue. Bring back to the fold those who have left the practice of their faith. Protect Europe from those who seek to renounce its Christian roots. Enkindle anew the fire of your love there. Raise up new saints, and let a spiritual renewal rise up and cover the land. Let Europe be once again a Christian land rich in faith. Through Christ our Lord. Amen.
11: Behold the Lamb of God, who takes away the sins of the world. 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

0: connected. Did your wife nurse those children? Do you watch that bond, that fundamental experience, and then decide it was a responsible choice to steal the future from a 14-year-old girl? How do you look at your own children and then walk into an operating room to perform such a violent, irreversible procedure on someone else's little girl? Now, there are some very gruesome details in terms of her surgery, so I won't go into that. But all I have to say is this young girl has a lot of courage. I do hope that she's able to deal with her rage and somehow find forgiveness to give her more peace. But thanks be to God, she is speaking out. More people need to speak out, and more people need to be aware of what's going on. This is nonsense, this is evil, and it must stop. We'll be right back.
1: The Station of the Cross Catholic Media Network presents Saints and Seasons. On June 17th, we celebrate the feast of St. Botolf, abbot and confessor. Botolf was born to Anglo-Saxon Christian parents in the early 7th century. Opportunities to advance in the study of the faith were rare in Britain at the time, so Botolf and his brother St. Adolf traveled to Gaul. Adolf became a bishop and stayed on the continent, though he eventually returned to England before his death and shares a feast day with his brother. Botolf returned much earlier to found a Benedictine monastery in what is now Lincolnshire, with the support of a local ruler. Persevering despite the location's initial oppression by diabolical activity, Botolf lived at the monastery for many decades, with a reputation not only for holiness, but for good cheer and friendly temperament. He was a spiritual advisor to St. Geoffrey, the teacher of St. Bede the Venerable, and he also undertook several missionary journeys throughout Britain. Botolf died a holy death after a long illness in the year of our Lord 680, and soon became one of the most widely venerated Anglo-Saxon saints of his time. Many places are named after him, including the Lincolnshire town of Boston, or Botolf's town, after which the great American city is named. Because of his many travels, first to Gaul and then as a missionary in Britain, Botolf is a patron of travelers. Also honored on this day are St. Albert Chmielowski, founder of the Albertines, St. Peter Da, St. Harvey, and many other martyrs, confessors, and holy virgins. For more about the saints and seasons of the Catholic Church, visit thestationofthecross.com/saints and seasons.
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Hi, I'm Jim Wright, president of the Station of the Cross. Throughout our lives, we spend a lot of time working hard, taking care of those we love, and trying to make a difference in the world. 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

0: Boston area weather. Temperature 71 degrees under partly cloudy skies. The wind is calm. This afternoon, some clouds here and there and somewhat breezy, 75 degrees. Then this evening, a few clouds with some light winds. The temp 69 degrees. That's the weather brought to you by iCatholicMobile.com.
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3: 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The prophet Elijah is trying to convince the kings and queens to turn from their sinful ways. Instead of listening to Elijah, we see the cycle of wickedness continue through the generations.
4: Hi, my name is Father Mike Schmitz, and you're listening to The Bible in a Year, where we encounter God's voice and live life through the lens of Scripture. Using the Great Adventure Bible timeline, we'll read all the way from Genesis to Revelation, discovering how the story of salvation unfolds and how we fit into that story today. The Great Adventure Bible timeline was developed by Jeff Cavins and is provided by Ascension, who produced and funded this program. It is day 168. We are reading from 1 Kings chapter 21, 2 Chronicles chapters 21 and 22, and Song of Solomon chapter 7. The first book of Kings, chapter 21, Naboth's vineyard. Now Naboth the Jezreelite had a vineyard in Jezreel beside the palace of Ahab, king of Samaria. And after this, Ahab said to Naboth, "Give me your vineyard that I may have it for a vegetable garden because it is near my house. And I will give you a better vineyard for it. Or if it seems good to you, I will give you its value in money." But Naboth said to Ahab, "The Lord forbid that I should give you the inheritance of my fathers." And Ahab went into his house vexed and sullen because of what Naboth the Jezreelite had said to him. For he had said, "I will not give you the inheritance of my fathers." And he lay down on his bed and turned away his face and would eat no food. But Jezebel his wife came to him and said to him, "Why is your spirit so vexed that you eat no food?" And he said to her, "Because I spoke to Naboth the Jezreelite and said to him, 'Give me your vineyard for money, or else if it please you, I will give you another vineyard for it.' And he answered, 'I will not give you my vineyard.'" And Jezebel, his wife, said to him, "Do you now govern Israel? Arise and eat bread and let your heart be cheerful. I will give you the vineyard of Naboth the Jezreelite." So she wrote letters in Ahab's name and sealed them with his seal. And she sent the letters to the elders and nobles who dwelt with Naboth in his city. And she wrote in the letters, "Proclaim a fast and set Naboth on high among the people, and set two base fellows opposite him, and let them bring a charge against him, saying, 'You have cursed God and the king.' Then take him out and stone him to death." And the men of his city, the elders and the nobles who dwelt in his city, did as Jezebel had sent word to them. As it was written in the letters which she had sent to them, they proclaimed a fast and set Naboth on high among the people. And the two base fellows came in and sat opposite him. And the base fellows brought a charge against Naboth in the presence of the people, saying, "Naboth cursed God and the king." So they took him outside the city and stoned him to death with stones. Then they sent to Jezebel, saying, "Naboth has been stoned. He is dead." As soon as Jezebel heard that Naboth had been stoned and was dead, Jezebel said to Ahab, "Arise, take possession of the vineyard of Naboth the Jezreelite, which he refused to give you for money. For Naboth is not alive, but dead." And as soon as Ahab heard that Naboth was dead, Ahab arose to go down to the vineyard of Naboth the Jezreelite to take possession of it. Elijah pronounces God's sentence. Then the word of the Lord came to Elijah the Tishbite, saying, "Arise, go down to meet Ahab, king of Israel, who is in Samaria. Behold, he is in the vineyard of Naboth, where he has gone to take possession. And you shall say to him, 'Thus says the Lord, have you killed and also take possession?' And you shall also say to him, thus says the Lord, in the place where dogs licked up the blood of Naboth, shall dogs lick your own blood. Ahab said to Elijah, have you found me, O my enemy? He answered, I have found you, because you have sold yourself to do what is evil in the sight of the Lord. Behold, I will bring evil upon you. I will utterly sweep you away. I will cut off from Ahab every male, bond or free, in Israel. And I will make your house like the house of Jeroboam, the son of Nebat, and like the house of Baasha, the son of Ahijah, for the anger to which you have provoked me, and because you have made Israel to sin. And of Jezebel, the Lord also said, the dogs shall eat Jezebel within the bounds of Jezreel. Anyone belonging to Ahab who dies in the city, the dogs shall eat, and any one of his who dies in the open country, the birds of the air shall eat. There was none who sold himself to do what was evil in the sight of the Lord like Ahab, whom Jezebel his wife incited. He did very abominably in going after idols, as the Amorites had done, whom the Lord cast out before the sons of Israel. And when Ahab heard those words, he tore his clothes and put sackcloth upon his flesh and fasted and lay in sackcloth and went about dejectedly. And the word of the Lord came to Elijah the Tishbite, saying, have you seen how Ahab has humbled himself before me? Because he has humbled himself before me, I will not bring the evil in his days, but in his son's days I will bring the evil upon his house. The second book of Chronicles, chapter 21. Jehoram's reign over Judah. Jehoshaphat slept with his fathers and was buried with his fathers in the city of David, and Jehoram his son reigned in his stead. He had brothers, the sons of Jehoshaphat, Azariah, Jehiel, Zechariah, Azariah, Michael, and Shephatiah. All these were the sons of Jehoshaphat, king of Judah. Their father gave them great gifts of silver, gold, and valuable possessions, together with the fortified cities in Judah. But he gave the kingdom to Jehoram, because he was the firstborn. When Jehoram had ascended the throne of his father and was established, he slew all his brothers with the sword, and also some of the princes of Israel. Jehoram was 32 years old when he became king, and he reigned 8 years in Jerusalem. And he walked in the way of the kings of Israel, as the house of Ahab had done, for the daughter of Ahab was his wife. And he did what was evil in the sight of the Lord. Yet the Lord would not destroy the house of David because of the covenant which he had made with David, and since he had promised to give a lamp to him and to his sons forever. The revolt of Edom. In his days, Edom revolted from the rule of Judah and set up a king of their own. Then Jehoram passed over with his commanders and all his chariots, and he rose by night and struck the Edomites who had surrounded him and his chariot commanders. So Edom revolted from the rule of Judah to this day. At that time, Libna also revolted from his rule, because he had forsaken the Lord, the God of his fathers. Elijah's letter of warning. Moreover, he made high places in the hill country of Judah and led the inhabitants of Jerusalem into unfaithfulness and made Judah go astray. And a letter came to him from Elijah the prophet, saying, thus says the Lord, the God of David your father, because you have not walked in the ways of Jehoshaphat your father, or in the ways of Asa, king of Judah, but have walked in the way of the kings of Israel, you have led Judah and the inhabitants of Jerusalem into unfaithfulness, as the house of Ahab led Israel into unfaithfulness. And also, you have killed your brothers, and of your father's house, who were better than yourself. Behold, the Lord will bring a great plague on your people, your children, your wives, and all your possessions. And you yourself will have a severe sickness with a disease of your bowels until your bowels come out because of the disease day by day. And the Lord stirred up against Jehoram the anger of the Philistines and of the Arabs who are near the Ethiopians. And they came up against Judah and invaded it and carried away all the possessions they found that belonged to the king's house, and also his sons and his wives, so that no son was left to him except Jehoahaz, his youngest son. Disease and death of Jehoram. And after all this, the Lord struck him in his bowels with an incurable disease. In the course of time, at the end of 2 years, his bowels came out because of the disease, and he died in great agony. His people made no fire in his honor, like the fires made for his fathers. He was 32 years old when he began to reign, and he reigned 8 years in Jerusalem. And he departed with no one's regret. They buried him in the city of David, but not in the tombs of the kings. Chapter 22. Ahaziah's reign over Judah. And the inhabitants of Jerusalem made Ahaziah, his youngest son, king in his stead, for the band of men that came with the Arabs to the camp had slain all the older sons. So Ahaziah, the son of Jehoram, king of Judah, reigned. Ahaziah was 42 years old when he began to reign, and he reigned 1 year in Jerusalem. His mother's name was Athaliah, the granddaughter of Omri. He also walked in the ways of the house of Ahab, for his mother was his counselor in doing wickedly. He did what was evil in the sight of the Lord, as the house of Ahab had done. For after the death of his father, they were his counselors to his undoing. He even followed their counsel and went with Jehoram, the son of Ahab, king of Israel, to make war against Hazael, the king of Syria, at Ramoth-Gilead. And the Syrians wounded Joram. And he returned to be healed in Jezreel of the wounds which he had received at Ramah when he fought against Hazael, king of Syria. And Ahaziah, the son of Jehoram, king of Judah, went down to see Joram, the son of Ahab, in Jezreel, because he was sick. The downfall of Ahaziah. But it was ordained by God that the downfall of Ahaziah should come about through his going to visit Joram. For when he came there, he went out with Jehoram to meet Jehu, the son of Nimshi, whom the Lord had anointed to destroy the house of Ahab. And when Jehu was executing judgment upon the house of Ahab, he met the princes of Judah and the sons of Ahaziah's brothers who attended Ahaziah, and he killed them. He searched for Ahaziah, and he was captured while hiding in Samaria, and he was brought to Jehu and put to death. They buried him, for they said, "He is the grandson of Jehoshaphat, who sought the Lord with all his heart." And the house of Ahaziah had no one able to rule the kingdom. Athaliah seizes the throne. Now, when Athaliah, the mother of Ahaziah, saw that her son was dead, she arose and destroyed all the royal family of the house of Judah. But Jehoshabeath, the daughter of the king, took Joash, the son of Ahaziah, and stole him away from among the king's sons who were about to be slain. And she put him and his nurse in a bedchamber. Thus, Jehoshabeath, the daughter of King Jehoram, and wife of Jehoiada the priest, because she was a sister of Ahaziah, hid him from Athaliah, so that she did not slay him. And he remained with them 6 years, hid in the house of God, while Athaliah reigned over the land. The Song of Solomon, chapter 7, Colloquy of the Bride and Groom. How graceful are your feet in sandals, O queenly maiden! Your rounded thighs are like jewels, the work of a master hand. Your navel is a rounded bowl that never lacks mixed wine. Your belly is a heap of wheat encircled with lilies. Your two breasts are like two fawns, twins of a gazelle. Your neck is like an ivory tower. Your eyes are pools in Heshbon, by the gate of Bath Rabim. Your nose is like a tower of Lebanon overlooking Damascus. Your head crowns you like Carmel, and your flowing locks are like purple. A king is held captive in the tresses. How fair and pleasant you are, O loved one, delectable maiden. You are stately as a palm tree, and your breasts are like its clusters. I say I will climb the palm tree and lay hold of its branches. Oh, may your breasts be like clusters of the vine, and the scent of your breath like apples, and your kisses like the best wine that goes down smoothly, gliding over lips and teeth. I am my beloved's, and his desire is for me. Come, my beloved, let us go into the fields and lodge in the villages. Let us go out early in the vineyards and see whether the vines have budded, whether the grape blossoms have opened and the pomegranates are in bloom. There I will give you my love. The mandrakes give forth fragrance, and over our doors are all choice fruits, new as well as old, which I have laid up for you, O my beloved. Father in heaven, we are the object of your love, and you are eternal and mysterious, omniscient and omnipresent and all good, and yet you love us, you pursue us, you desire us. Even in our brokenness, even in our weakness, Lord, you still choose us. And so we ask you, as we always do, we ask you to help us give you permission to be chosen by you and help us to choose you back. Help us to receive your love and help us to love you in return. In Jesus' name we pray, amen. In the name of the Father and of the Son and of the Holy Spirit, amen. Okay, here we are. Gosh, this is so good because our stories, of course, they're connected, right? First Kings and Second Chronicles in this section are very, very connected. This is the time of Elijah. Elijah is a prophet. Not only in First Kings, we heard him talking the last couple days with Ahab and Jezebel and on the run, but we also have Elijah playing a role in Second Chronicles with Jehoram, the son of Jehoshaphat. So we're going to get back to that in just 1 second. Back at First Kings, we have this really curious story that reveals the heart of Ahab and reveals the heart of Jezebel. Jezebel as well. If there's any villain in all, out of all the kings here, they're all pretty bad, especially the kings of the north. The kings in Israel, the northern 10 tribes, they're all bad. I don't know if there's one good one. And Ahab is kind of the archetype for how bad they get. And Jezebel is kind of the jaw, as you probably know. Jezebel's name is now associated with evil, essentially. And so Ahab's heart is on display. He wants Naboth's vineyard. Naboth says, I'm not going to give you my vineyard. Why? Because in the Old Testament, remember, you couldn't dispossess yourself. You couldn't actually sell your land because it didn't belong to you. You were merely the tenant of the land. It belonged to your family. And this is really, really important. You know, here in our country, or at least here in the 21st century, you can buy and sell land, and it's important, but it's just your land, or it's just the land you sold. But for the ancient people here, especially in Israel, remember, the big promise of God to Abraham was a kingdom, right? World by blessing and land. And then remember back when we were reading about how that land was divided up among tribes and then subdivided among families. And so here is Naboth, the Jezreelite. He has land that belongs not just to Naboth, the Jezreelite, it belongs to his family. And so he can't, even if Ahab gives him a great deal, even if he trades your vineyard for another vineyard or gives him money, he can't do it. So Naboth is being faithful and Ahab is being petulant. He comes home and he won't even eat anything, won't even drink anything. He's pouting like a child and he shows his heart there. And then Jezebel shows her heart in writing letters in Ahab's name and basically making people or inciting them to accuse Naboth, the Jezreelite, of doing something wrong. Now, we can look at Ahab and say, horrible. Yep, true. Look at Jezebel and say, horrible. Yep, true. But also, think about this. She wrote letters in Ahab's name, sealed with his seal, sent the letters to elders and nobles who dwelt in Naboth, with Naboth in his city. And in it, she wrote to those elders and to those nobles and to those select two base fellows who will accuse him. And they all went along with it, which is remarkable. And this is one of those things that just makes us stop and scratch our heads and say, okay, yep, Jezebel, Ahab, their names go down in infamy. But what about the names of those elders and of those nobles that we don't even know their names, but they at least cooperated and they didn't do anything to stop the wrongful murder of this man, Naboth, who was stoned to death? You know, as often said, for evil to triumph, all it takes is good men who do nothing. And that is the exact thing that happens here in Naboth's city of Jezreel. These elders and nobles were told to go along with this corruption, go along with this deception, and they simply did. And because of that, Elijah pronounces God's sentence and says, basically, you know, Jezebel, you're going to die, and Ahab, you're going to die. Ahab does repent a little bit here, so he extends his life for a bit, but we're going to, spoiler alert, he dies next chapter. So before the end of 1 Kings, Ahab is going to be dead at the same time. So that's Elijah writing to the king of the north, Ahab, with his wife, Jezebel. But also we have Elijah participating also in the south because we have Jehoshaphat, right? Good king, did a lot of good things, wasn't perfect, but wasn't awful. He's one of the kings that we'd say, hey, nice job, Jehoshaphat, good job. And he has this son, Jehoram, who gets to be king because he was the firstborn. And one of the first things he does is he kills every one of his brothers. All of his brothers that his dad had separated, like given them gifts and given them, like, this is enough for you to be content. Let Jehoram be the king. Jehoram turns around and he kills his own brothers. Not only that, but Jehoram follows the influence of his wife. And his wife is the daughter of Ahab. And basically, it's so interesting that in 2 Chronicles, it keeps pointing out that he was influenced by Ahab. He did like Ahab did. He followed the example of Ahab. And remember, Ahab is this archetype for being a bad king. And Jehoram was a bad king. And he was unfaithful not only in killing his brothers, that's pretty unfaithful, but he also is unfaithful in worship. Remember this, as Jehoram sets up high altars to other things, he's leading the people away. He's leading the people away from faithfulness. He's leading people away from God. And in doing so, you know, it's so interesting because it's not only that unfaithfulness that they're just offering to the Lord, their unfaithfulness, but they're also placing, Jehoram is placing the people of Israel in a position of vulnerability because who has been protecting Israel? Why are the chosen people of God protected? Because they're walking in faithfulness, because God is on their side. God fights for them. We had read so many stories, right? Of just wait, I will, in Jehoshaphat, there was the army assembled against him of those three other kingdoms. And no, God's saying, I'm going to fight for you. Don't worry. And so Jehoram not only places himself, his spiritually in danger, and places the people spiritually in danger, but he also places the people in physical danger as well by not attending to the Lord and being unfaithful. Then after Jehoram dies with his bowels and all that, that's happening, Ahaziah is the next king. And Ahaziah, the son of Jehoram, king of Judah, he reigns, and he also did wickedly because he follows the example of his mom, the daughter of Ahab. So where Jehoram followed the example of his wife, the daughter of Ahab, it is Ahaziah's mom, the daughter of Ahab, that leads him also into wickedness. And so he also becomes dead. Everyone ends up dying. And after this, after Ahaziah dies, his mother, Athaliah, the wife of Jehoram and Ahaziah's mom, she seizes the throne. And what does she do? She arises. Remember, she's the daughter of Ahab. So gosh, you guys, apple does not fall far from the tree here. Athaliah rises up and she destroys the entire royal family of the house of Judah. So basically, remember the promise is that God will bless the world through the line of Abraham, through David, that David will sit on the throne of Judah forever. And now here is Athaliah, the daughter of Ahab, king of the north in Israel, thinking that she's going to kill every single member of the royal family of the house of Judah. And that, what does that leave her with? Leaves her with like complete claim on the throne. And yet this young woman, the daughter of the king, Jehoram, right? Her name is Jehoshabeath. She takes Joash, son of Ahaziah, and hides him away for 6 years. And what we're going to find out next is what happens when this young boy, Joash, is then revealed. What happens with Athaliah, the daughter of Ahab, the wife of Jehoram, and the mother of Ahaziah, and the grandmother of Joash. What happens to her when Joash comes back on the scene? It's all, stay tuned. We're hearing about it tomorrow. But today is 168, and I'm praying for you. Please pray for me. Gosh. God, we got through. We did it, you guys. We made it. We made it today, 168. And we can only do this with each other's prayers. So please pray for each other. I'm praying for you. Please pray for me. My name is Father Mike. I cannot wait to see you tomorrow. God bless.

0: is day 168 of Bible in a Year with Father Mike Schmitz. And now I'd like to share audio from a video called How to Discover Your Gifts and Claim Them for Christ with Mari Pablo from the Ascension Presents YouTube channel.
1: So in my last video, I had encouraged you all to really take time to claim truth and to affirm yourselves. And someone put in the comment, Mari, I don't know what my gifts are, and I'm not sure what to tell myself. Like, wow. That is not okay. So that's why we're making this video, because I want us to really know what our gifts are, specifically to claim them, use them, and spread them out, because that is why God gives them to us, right? First thing is, there are numerous kinds of gifts. Some are really obvious. So if you're really awesome at sports, or if you have a beautiful voice, or if you're awesome at running, these are going to be more obvious. So for me, and you can obviously ask God for gifts. And this is something that's like super important. So when I was little, I was begging God to give me a beautiful voice. I was like, come on, God, like I'll use them to sing back to you, right? And he's given me many gifts. And unfortunately, singing is not one of them. But if you have this gift, you should use them. I have this friend that she has a beautiful voice and she really won't use it. And I think it stems from maybe self-doubt, or you're comparing yourself to another, or you don't think that you're good enough. But that is an injustice, because the Lord has given these gifts to us so that we can use them, claim them, and share them to others, right? So these are going to be more obvious. Now, there are some that are not that obvious. And those are where, this is where it's going to be helpful to kind of like take inventory in different ways. One way that I found very helpful, especially when I was getting my psych degree, I took a bunch of tests. So like Myers-Briggs, I'm ENFJ, what's up? Comment below what you are. There's also like the 4 personality tests, there's the strengths finders. There's so many tools that the world offers that could be really helpful in determining what our strengths and weaknesses are, how we can use those things and be aware of them when we enter into relationships or in our jobs or whatever it is. And so that has actually been something that's super good to know personality-wise, what makes me different from you. And then on a higher level, like these gifts that really come, like the Holy Spirit gives them to us. And a lot of this is going to come from simply being open to receive the gifts that God has and wants to give us. And to not be afraid to be bold, to ask for more gifts. Because it says in scripture that it's not just about the 7 gifts of the Spirit that we talk about in confirmation. And it's not just about the 12 fruits. It literally says in scripture that the gifts that the Holy Spirit has to offer us, there is no limit. Like there is no specific list, because there's so much to offer. And if you're like super empathetic, or if you're an amazing listener, these are gifts. Yeah, those simple things. Yes, but I don't know about you. Sometimes it's really hard for me to listen all the time. And sometimes if it gets, situations get really emotional, my coping way is to laugh, which is not good and has gotten me major trouble before. But it's these aspects of really meeting the people where they're at and proclaiming the things that God has given us. How can we actively find our gifts? Number one is going to be going to the Lord, because no one knows the painting better than the artist, and no one knows you better than God who created you, right? And there was this prayer

0: And the fact that there's only one you. And the things that you can do in this world, no one else can do, because only you have been given your specific gifts. And it is our duty and our invitation is to be able to claim them and to use them, right? And so bring it to the Lord and ask him to reveal what your gifts are, to like actually do the work. What do I mean by that? Take time to take those tests. Take the Myers-Briggs and take the spiritual gifts finder. That's another one that I've learned about. There's literally things about spiritual gifts, like dive into scripture to learn about what these different things are. Look at the lives of different saints and see what you can relate to, what you can't relate to. Find out your passions. And I know this is interesting, but by learning what you're passionate about, you can actually, they're usually connected to what your gifts are. And by knowing what you're passionate about and what your gifts are, you can actually discover more about what your vocation is. So what is that God is calling you to do in this world? Because he's not like, I personally can't stand the sight of blood. I do not do well with anything medical. God would not call me to be a doctor. In the things that you're passionate about and that you love and the gifts that God has given you, that can help you to discover the route that he's calling you to. That's going to bring about the greater fulfillment in the things that you do every day to love your job and to love the things that he's calling you to do. And the last thing, I kind of already said it. Put it into use, right? Like, there's the parable of the gifts and talents, and the one that he just like left it there and didn't do anything. He just buried it because he was so scared of losing that. No, don't be so scared of losing it. Like, use it, spread it around and bring it, because the Lord, in our willingness to use those gifts, he's just going to keep blessing us with more gifts. And then we can live out all the fruits of the spirit, right? Of love, joy, and peace, and patience, and self-control, and all these things that the Lord wants us to do and live in. Number three, ask your friends and family. And if your friends don't know what your gifts are, like, get new friends. I'm joking. So every single year, my friends and I, we celebrate our birthdays and our baptism days, which I love this tradition, and it's become one of my favorite things. And every time we get together, we take time and everyone takes turn affirming the person whose birthday or baptism day it is. And they all say one word. And they'll say, you know, this word describes you and this is why. And I love that because I've been able to learn so much, and it's been able to shed light on what the Lord has done in my life and to claim those things that he has revealed to me. I remember recently it was my dad's birthday, and I had all these people, family members, like send in videos. And at the end of all the videos, he looked at me and he said, I saw consistency that everyone talked about my joy and my service and my like witness. And I was like, of course, Dad, like that's obvious. And he looked at me, he's like, it's not as obvious as you would think. And it hit me, like, if we don't take time to affirm each other and we don't take time to build each other up and to help each other discover these gifts that maybe are super obvious for the other person, but not so obvious for you, it's kind of, we're doing a disservice. We're, as brothers and sisters, we should be helping each other to discover these gifts. As brothers and sisters, we should be encouraging each other, not only to discover them, but to put them into use. We are able to multiply the gifts and talents, as in the parable, right? Like, the Lord has an infinite level and wants to give us even more gifts and even more talents. All we have to do is simply keep saying yes and be open so that the Lord can continue to discover just how incredible you are.
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3: 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Father Mike Schmitz takes you through the Catechism of the Catholic Church. 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
1: 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The catechism used is the Ascension edition of the catechism, which includes the Foundations of Faith approach. You can follow along in any recent version of the Catechism of the Catholic Church. A reading plan and all Catechism in a Year episodes can be found at ascensionpress.com/CIY or on the Ascension app. The last couple of days, we've gotten some background about the sacrament of baptism, and today we're looking closely at how it's celebrated.

0: Father Mike explains why the Catechism emphasizes the need for ongoing formation in our faith after the sacrament so the graces can fully bloom throughout our lives.
1: Hi, my name is Father Mike Schmitz, and you're listening to the Catechism in a Year, where we encounter God's plan of sheer goodness for us, revealed in Scripture and passed down through the tradition of the Catholic faith. The Catechism in a Year is provided by Ascension, who produced and funded this program. In 365 days, we'll read through the Catechism of the Catholic Church, discovering our identity in God's family as we journey together toward our heavenly home. This is day 168. We are reading paragraphs 1229 to 1233. You know, we've been talking about baptism, and the question today, leading into this whole new section, is how is the sacrament of baptism celebrated? And we're talking today specifically about Christian initiation, meaning like how have people been initiated into the Catholic Church? How have people been initiated into Christianity? And so we're going to go all the way back to the very beginning and talk about how did the church originally bring people in? And also how that's developed over the course of, you know, roughly 2,000 years until we have the rite of Christian initiation for adults that we have now. Also, what do you do when you baptize kids? Like, how do you bring them? How do you initiate them? Because baptism is initiation, but it's not the only part of initiation. There's other aspects of initiation. So we're looking at those today in paragraphs 1229 to 1233. Before we get started, though, let's pray. Let's ask the Lord, the God of love, the God of life, God who has loved us into life, to be with us now as we pray. Father in heaven, we thank you and we give you praise. In the name of your Son, Jesus Christ, receive our praise, receive our thanks this day. Lord God, in the midst of sorrow, in the midst of joy, in the midst of suffering, and in the midst of strength, we just give you praise. And we ask that you please hear our prayer and pour your Holy Spirit upon all of us, that those of us who are on our way into full initiation with the Catholic Church may get to that place with great joy and great love. And for those who have been initiated into the church, into your church, we ask that you awaken in our hearts and enliven in our lives your grace. Your grace is new every morning. Your mercies are new every morning. And you are here with us now. Bring those graces to life. Ignite them like a smoldering wick or a burning ember. Let them become a roaring flame. We make this prayer in the mighty name of Jesus Christ, our Lord. Amen. In the name of the Father and of the Son and of the Holy Spirit. Amen. It is day 168. We are reading paragraphs 1229 to 1233. How is the sacrament of baptism celebrated? Christian initiation. From the time of the apostles, becoming a Christian has been accomplished by a journey and initiation in several stages. This journey can be covered rapidly or slowly, but certain essential elements will always have to be present. Proclamation of the word, acceptance of the gospel entailing conversion, profession of faith, baptism itself, the outpouring of the Holy Spirit, and admission to Eucharistic communion. This initiation has varied greatly through the centuries according to circumstances. In the first centuries of the church, Christian initiation saw considerable development. A long period of catechumenate included a series of preparatory rites, which were liturgical landmarks along the path of catechumenal preparation and culminated in the celebration of the sacraments of Christian initiation. Where infant baptism has become the form in which this sacrament is usually celebrated, it has become a single act encapsulating the preparatory stages of Christian initiation in a very abridged way. By its very nature, infant baptism requires a post-baptismal catechumenate. Not only is there a need for instruction after baptism, but also for the necessary flowering of baptismal grace in personal growth. The Catechism has its proper place here. The Second Vatican Council restored for the Latin Church the catechumenate for adults, comprising several distinct steps. The rites for these stages are to be found in the Rite of Christian Initiation of Adults, RCIA. The Council also gives permission that, in mission countries, in addition to what is furnished by the Christian tradition, those elements of initiation rites may be admitted which are already in use among some peoples insofar as they can be adapted to the Christian ritual. Today in all the rites, Latin and Eastern, the Christian initiation of adults begins with their entry into the catechumenate and reaches its culmination in a single celebration of the three sacraments of initiation, baptism, confirmation, and the Eucharist. In the Eastern rites, the Christian initiation of infants also begins with baptism followed immediately by confirmation and the Eucharist, while in the Roman Rite, it is followed by years of catechesis before being completed later by confirmation and the Eucharist, the summit of their Christian initiation. Okay, there we have it. Five short paragraphs, but also talking about how is it that people have been brought into the church? This is something we talked about right away, right? I think at the very beginning of reading this catechism in a year, we talked about that process originally when the church came into the world, right? Jesus Christ founds a church. Of course, on Pentecost, Peter preached a sermon that convicted people to the hearts, and they said, what must we do to be saved? And Peter said, repent and be baptized, every one of you. So thousands of people were baptized that day. As the church continued to spread, it became very, very clear that there needed to be a more thorough process. Now, the people who were baptized right away were Jewish. And so the thing there was they were prepared, right? They had been shaped by the Old Testament. They've been shaped by the covenants. And so their step into accepting Jesus as the Messiah made sense, right? That's a short step. But as the church continued to expand, we recognized that there were people that heard the gospel and came to faith in Jesus, but their minds weren't shaped to like the idea of, I don't know, one God. Their minds weren't shaped to the reality that we're made in God's image and likeness. Their minds weren't shaped to the reality that male and female are created equal. Like all of these things involve a drastic and dramatic conversion. And so because it involves a massive and dramatic conversion, it's not just a matter of, well, here's what I do now on Sunday mornings. It was a matter of, I have to see the world through a biblical lens. I have to see the world through the lens of Jesus. And that is, that's a big conversion. And so, as it says here in the catechism, that would take a lot of times, a long time. It said the journey can be covered rapidly or slowly. In the church, many times it was covered slowly. But there are always certain essential elements that have to be present. So, number one, there has to be the proclamation of the word. Like the gospel has to be proclaimed. Then the acceptance of the gospel entailing conversion. So I don't just assent to the gospel. I accept it, of course, but it also entails conversion. I have to live a different life. Third, the profession of faith. This is something that I actually declare. I profess. This is something that I not only internally keep and believe to myself, but I must proclaim it to the world as well. The profession of faith. Then baptism itself. I need to be baptized. Then the outpouring of the Holy Spirit. And lastly, admission to the Eucharistic communion. And so this is going to be, these are these distinct and essential elements and aspects of this Christian initiation process. So keep that in mind. Now, obviously, it says in 1231, where infant baptism has become the form. So a lot of times in the West, especially in the Catholic Church and the Orthodox Church, baptism happens right away, right? We're brought into the church before the age of reason, brought into the church sometimes as soon as possible. So because of that, there must be a post-baptismal catechumenate. So remember in the ancient church, and now when someone is adult and you know they're grown, but they haven't been baptized yet, there is a pre-baptismal catechumenate. But were all of those people, like which might be you and me, which would be for sure, I'll tell you that right now. I was baptized on March 1st, 1975, that they're required, I needed a post-baptismal catechumenate. And so there's a need for instruction after baptism, but also, and I love this, it's the second to last line in 1231, but also for the necessary flowering of baptismal grace and personal growth. So think of this. We have religious ed, we have Sunday school, and usually that happens again after baptism, at least in the West. So there's not just the teaching of the data, but also the necessary flowering of baptismal grace and personal growth. What has to happen in the church is we have to not only impart the faith, but also elicit faith out of those people, like, you know, as they force that. But, you know, really to call forward, that's what I mean by elicit, to call forward faith to the flowering of baptismal grace and personal growth. And so that means what? That means, obviously, not just teaching. That means through relationship, you know, discipling. And teaching and discipling, if there was a Venn diagram, they'd overlap each other. But teaching and discipling are also distinct. Teaching, I basically share the data with you, right? I share the information with you. Discipling, I share the information with you, but I also share my very life. And that's what St. Paul wrote to the Thessalonians. So we did not only share the gospel of God with you, we also shared our very lives. And there's something in that. There's something in that relational ministry that allows for the flowering of baptismal grace and personal growth. Now, in 1232, it says that the church has established in the Second Vatican Council a renewal of the rite of Christian initiation for adults. So this process. What had happened, in my understanding, is what had happened in a lot of ways. If someone became a Catholic in their adulthood, they would oftentimes meet with the priest or meet with someone that the priest had kind of delegated or authorized to be able to teach. And so that's wonderful. That's great. But you go through one at a time, again, which is not bad because you have one-on-one time. You get to have your questions answered by the priest or by that teacher. Wonderful. But the church realized that there actually is a rite of Christian initiation of adults, that there can be a way in which, if we're being brought into the family of God, why don't we journey as a family? And so not only is there a thorough explanation, a thorough teaching education and the rite of Christian initiation of adults, but also we're admitted into these rituals in a public way, right? So there are typically times during Lent when there's like a thing like inquiry, and the people who are coming into the church are getting baptized. They're kind of brought before the whole church, and the church gets to realize, oh, these are our future brothers and sisters. And not only here they are, and they're making these professions of faith, they're taking these steps of faith, but also here's the church that's gathered around them that gets to pray for them and gets to say, okay, these are the you're joining us. And there's something really good and communal, something really good and churchy, you know, about that. I mean churchy, not in the sense of it happened in a church, but I mean in the sense that the body of Christ kind of surrounds these people as they're on those last stages of their journey as they come into the Catholic Church, typically at the Easter Vigil. Now, last little note, and this might be a point of trivia for you, but maybe it's a point of more than trivia in 1233. It says, in all the rites, Latin and Eastern, the Christian initiation of adults begins with their entry into the catechumenate, right? So that's if you're not baptized, but you're on the process of becoming a Catholic, you're called a catechumen. You're in the catechumenate. And it reaches its culmination, typically on Easter, or at Easter Vigil, but it doesn't have to be. It's not exclusive to that. In the celebration of the three sacraments of initiation, baptism, confirmation, and the Eucharist. So that's what happens as adults in the Eastern rites. When they baptize infants, they also have confirmation and the Eucharist right away. And yet here in the rite that I'm part of, the Roman rite, the Latin rite, usually you're baptized as an infant or whenever right away. And then later on, you'll go to your first communion and first reconciliation and first Holy Communion, and then ultimately be confirmed. And that's an ongoing question of like, what's the best way to have these rites unpacked and unfolded in a person's life? In the East, right away, baptized, confirmed, and receive Holy Communion. And then in the West, typically baptized a few years later, first communion, a few years later, confirmation. But, you know, this is how we do it. And the church continues to ask the question, what is the best way to initiate those who are baptized as infants? The big question you and I get to ask is, if we've been baptized, what has our post-baptismal catechumenate look like? How in what way has God unpacked and given fruit to the graces that he gave to you if you were baptized as an infant, or maybe later in life, if you're baptized later in life? What are those graces? What are those fruits that God has brought forth in your life since your baptism? And that's one of the questions we get to ask, even in prayer. Not like, have I done amazing things, but have I walked in faith? Have I lived in hope? Do I choose to love? These are the big questions we get to ask in our prayer and to say, because if we walked in faith, if we live in hope, if we choose to love, those are great signs of the Holy Spirit in our lives. Those are great signs that there is a flowering of baptismal grace in your life and in my life. Does it make sense? I hope it does. Anyways, we are going to conclude today because we're on a roll. As we keep talking about the sacraments and baptism, it's just such an incredible gift. Tomorrow, I will see you. But today, I'll pray for you. I am praying for you. Please pray for me. My name is Father Mike. I cannot wait to see you tomorrow. God bless.
0: Day 168 of Catechism in a Year with Father Mike Schmitz. And now we'd like to share audio from a video called Can I Sin on Accident with Father Mike from the Ascension Presents YouTube channel.
1: Hi, my name is Father Mike Schmitz, and this is Ascension Presents. Is there such a thing as an accidental sin? The answer ultimately, no. I mean, because a lot of times we think like, you know, sin is a mistake, or a sin is, yeah, I had an accident. I should have done that thing. I remember being younger and thinking, I don't think I could explain why something's a sin if no one gets hurt. Like, I remember thinking about this and just thinking like, I don't know. There's some things that there's some sins where no one gets hurt. And the question is, how could that be a sin if no one gets hurt? It goes to the heart of what is our definition of a sin? Like, what is it at the, what is the heart of sin? You know, some would say, well, at the heart of sin is pride. Thank you very much, Professor. What do you mean? That's to say, at the heart of sin, we're saying something to the Lord. Again, this is not just an accident. It's not just a mistake. It's not wrong because someone got hurt. It's this. It's God made us for relationship with him. The most basic relationship we can have with God is as creature to creator. Like, that's the most basic fundamental form of relationship we can have. God is the creator. We are his creatures. Now, later on, we find out that God is not only the creator. He's good. He cares. He's just. He loves us. And he created us to actually share in his love. He created us to share in his life. He created us to be in a relationship with him. In fact, he created us so much in his image and likeness and for relationship that he wants to make us his sons and daughters through baptism. So like, and his friends, Jesus even says to his disciples, I call you friends. So this is like kind of the heights of a relationship, but at the heart of it is our approach to God is you're God, I'm not. Later on, it gets to be, and you're my father and I'm your adopted child. It gets to be even that the image in scripture of the beloved spouse of God himself. And there's this intimacy, right? This friendship, this closeness. But at the ground level, you're God and I'm not, which means God gets to tell me how to live. God gets to tell me what's right and what's wrong. And so when I choose right, sometimes I'm choosing right because that's what I want. Yeah, I want to do the right thing. And sometimes I'm choosing the right thing because I'm saying, okay, God, I don't want to do this, but you've asked me to. And so I'm going to do this. Sin is the opposite. Sin is essentially saying, you've heard me say this 1,000 times. God, I know what you want. I don't care. I want what I want. God, I know what you want. Maybe even I'd really like to give it to you, but I'm not going to. See, when it comes to sin, there's always three elements to it. There is the thing chosen, right? The sin itself, which can be grave or less grave. So if it's grave, it's potential for mortal sin, the workings of mortal sin. If it's not as grave, potential for venial sin. That's the first thing, the sin itself. Secondly, I have knowledge. In fact, we'd say if I want to have a mortal sin, I don't want to. If there's something that's going to be potentially mortal sin, I have to have full knowledge. I have to know that it's a sin. I can't be ignorant of the fact that this is what God actually asks of me. So there's the sin itself. There's knowledge. I have knowledge that this is a sin. And thirdly, I have full consent of my will. Like I freely choose this thing. Now, these are the essential elements of sin. Not that we want to have essential elements, but that's what it is. So because of that, we recognize there's no such thing as an accidental sin, right? Because a sin at the heart of it is, God, I know what you want. So I know. So there's not a lack of knowledge. And also there's but I want what I want. I'm going to choose what I want to do. So there's not a lack of choice. Now, there are times in our lives where I didn't know. Like I truly didn't know. I know people who have been raised their entire lives as Catholics, and they didn't know that it is a grave sin, mortal sin, in fact, to intentionally skip Mass on Sundays. They didn't know that it's a mortal sin. Like, for example, we have online Masses. We put those Masses online for people who are unable to get to Mass because they're sick, they're shut in, they're homebound, they're taking care of someone who's sick, shut in, or homebound. But if I were to say, you know what? I'm not going to go to Mass this Sunday. I'm just going to watch it on YouTube. I'm going to go to the Ascension Presents Mass Channel, Sundays with Ascension Mass Channel. That would be a mortal sin. Some people, though, they don't know that. Did they have full knowledge? Well, in that case, maybe not, right? Now, is it still a sin? We'll get to that in a second, because we have to have the sin itself. I have to know it's a sin. Also, maybe I didn't choose it. For example, go back to the Mass example, and we say, okay, so I know it is a mortal sin to intentionally skip Mass on a Sunday. But I got to my car, and I'm living in northern Minnesota, and it's 40 degrees below, and my car wouldn't start, and I thought like I was going to get to this 6 p.m. Sunday night Mass, and I'm leaving at 5:10 because I can make it there in 10 minutes. But the car wouldn't start. I called my friends. They didn't answer. They were already at Mass or whatever the thing happened, right? Like I couldn't get a ride. My car wouldn't start. I started walking and realized like by the time I get there, it's going to be 6:45 because I drive a lot faster than I walk. I don't know. One of those kind of things. So it wasn't my choice not to go to Mass. I chose Mass, but I was prevented by the weather, by my car. I was prevented from by circumstance to get what I chose. So that might be an accident. That might be a mistake. Like if you thought about it, you could have gone out earlier and checked to see if your car was working. but I assume that car would be working. It's always worked in the past, right? So that makes some kind of sense there. In those cases, there's still a sin in the sense that I've been commanded to worship the Lord. And the way we worship the Lord on Sundays is through the Mass. So there is the thing happened. Like, I didn't go to Mass. So that's done. But I remember I said at the beginning, like, it's sometimes was harder for me earlier in life to try to explain why something's a sin if no one gets hurt. Someone gets hurt in every sin. Like, I wound myself. When I know something is wrong and I choose to do it, or when I know something is right and I fail to do it, even if no one outside of myself is observably injured, I've injured my soul. Like, I've injured my relationship with God. Every time I say to God, God, I know what you want me to do. I don't care. I'm going to do what I want to do. I'm injuring my soul. I'm injuring my relationship with the Lord. I'm not hurting God, but I'm hurting my relationship with God. This is a bad example, but we'll just go with me on this one. I found $20 on the countertop, and I was like, oh, this must be mine. It must be my $20. And so I take $20, put it in my pocket. And it turns out that actually that was Joey's $20. And I just took Joey's $20, mistakenly thinking that was mine. That's a mistake, right? That's not a sin. I didn't know it was Joey's money, took it on purpose. I thought it was mine. So I took the $20. So the damage is done. Joey does not have $20. So yes, there's a damage that happens. But my soul is still intact. My relationship with the Lord is still intact because I didn't choose to say no to God. Does that make sense? So there is the damage that still happens. There is an evil that happens, right? Joey is now without $20. But there's no sin in the sense that I did not knowingly and voluntarily choose that sin. Now, the opposite is also true. I see the $20. I know that it's not my $20. I know it's Joey's $20. And I make the decision. I'm going to take Joey's $20. And I go walk over to the counter. I'm going to take Joey's $20. And Joey walks in. And so I don't take Joey's $20. Now, no damage externally has happened. Joey said, that's my $20. Thank you for finding that. And he takes his $20, gets his $20 back. But internally, my intention, my resolution, my choice was I was going to take Joey's. I knew it was his. Knew it wasn't mine. And I was going to take what I knew wasn't mine, but I was prevented from taking it. In that case, the external consequences, there aren't any external consequences because Joey has his $20. The internal consequences are the same. I knew it was wrong. And I had freely chosen to do the wrong thing. I was prevented from accomplishing my choice. So the damage I did to my soul, that's still real. The damage I did to my relationship with the Lord, that's still real. Even if my intentions were foiled, right, they were stopped, the damage internally has still been done. So this is one of the realities. Of course, there's an external element of our sins. There's an internal element of all of our sins. Everything pivots on knowledge and will. Everything pivots on these gifts God given to us of intellect and will, that I know what you want me to do. And I say, no, okay, pivots on this. I pivot away from the Lord. God, I know what you want me to do. And I say yes to you. And I pivot toward the Lord. It all comes down to these incredible gifts that God has given us. Whether there's an external effect of this or merely internal, or whether there's external, but no internal, that's up for the each individual circumstance. It's each individual situation. Just so you and I know that everything will pivot on God, I know what you want. Yes. God, I know what you want. Yes. As you've heard me say 1,000 times before, that's what being a saint is. As Father Benedict Rochelle said, a saint is someone who says yes to God and then just never stops saying yes. So my friends, say yes and never stop saying yes. For All Is Here at Ascension Presents, my name is Father Mike. God bless.
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7: Let us pray along with Raymond Leo Cardinal Burke for His Holiness Pope Leo XIV. In the name of the Father, and of the Son, and of the Holy Spirit. Amen.
8: O Holy Virgin Mary, Mother of the Lord of heaven and of earth, Our Lady of Guadalupe, guide and protect the Roman Pontiff Pope Leo XIV. Through your intercession, may he receive in abundance the grace of the successor of Saint Peter, the perpetual and visible source and foundation of the unity of our bishops and of all our brothers and sisters in the mystical body of your divine Son. Unite Pope Leo's heart to your Immaculate Heart, leading him to rest his heart ever more securely in the glorious pierced heart of Jesus, so that he may confirm us in the Catholic faith, in the worship of God in spirit and truth, and in a good and holy Christian life. In the tumult of the present time, keep Pope Leo securely within the hollow of your mantle, in the crossing of your arms, protecting him from Satan, the father of lies, and from every evil spirit. Implore our Lord to grant him in particular the wisdom and courage to be a true shepherd of the Church throughout the world. With you, I place all my trust in Christ, the Good Shepherd, who alone is our help and salvation. Amen. Heart of Jesus, formed by the Holy Spirit in the womb of the Virgin Mother, have mercy upon us. Our Lady of Guadalupe, Queen of the Apostles, pray for us. Saints Peter and Paul, pray for us. Pope Saint Leo the Great, pray for us.
7: In the name of the Father, and of the Son, and of the Holy Spirit, amen.
9: Blessed Saint Raphael, Archangel, we beseech thee to help us in all our needs and trials of this life, as thou, through the power of God, didst restore sight and give guidance to young Tobit. We humbly seek thine aid and intercession that our souls may be healed, our bodies protected from all ills, and that through divine grace we may be made fit to dwell in the eternal glory of God in heaven. Amen.
10: Boston area weather. The current temperature is 72 degrees under partly cloudy skies. The wind is from the southeast at 7 miles per hour. The forecast for this afternoon, partly cloudy with a light breeze, 75 degrees. Then this evening, some clouds here and there and somewhat breezy. The temp 69 degrees. Overnight, cloudy with some wind, 63 degrees. 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
12: EWTN News Link. I'm Anna Mitchell from the Sunrise Morning Show. During his general audience today, Pope Leo reflected on his apostolic voyage to Spain. He said, quote, "This encounter of ancient and modern Catholic tradition and contemporary culture enabled me to perceive firsthand the very character of Europe, its inestimable wealth, as a living reality, not a thing of the past. It is a heritage to be safeguarded with care so that it may be invested in today's global world with its momentous challenges, peace, integral ecology, equitable and sustainable development, and respect for human dignity. And the U.S. Senate is taking up a bipartisan bill that would limit institutional investors' ability to buy up single-family homes. The aim is to lower costs of housing while increasing supply. A full Senate vote is expected later this week. For more news with a Catholic perspective, visit EWTNnews.com. Women of Grace with Johnette Williams starts now.
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13: Well, good morning, everyone, and welcome to Women of Grace Live. I am Johnette Williams. Very happy to be with you on this beautiful Wednesday in the Lord. And you know I love Wednesdays. Why do I love Wednesdays? Because it is Wacky Wednesday. And Sue Brinkman is with us every Wednesday. And we talk about the weird and the wacky. Yes, we do. We are the two wacky women of Wacky Wednesday. Amen and hallelujah. So we look forward to your calls. We look forward to your questions. 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You can send them to my email address, womenofgrace@ewtn.com. You can leave a message for us with your question on our listener comment line. 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And I always like when you join us live. 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If you're a first-time caller and or a first-time submitter, I surely do want to know about that. And I will ring my little happy bell. Hear it? I'll ring my happy little bell to welcome you for your debut right here on Women of Grace Live. We do love having that holy conversation with you. And we also love, you know, striving to find the way in which we can live our life of faith in the world, no matter what our situation is, no matter what our circumstances, our environment, our milieu, no matter what, we can live it. We can carve a path. And we've seen that in the lives of ever so many saints who really do give us such good guidance and such good insight into how we can live that abundant life in our Lord Jesus Christ, no matter what on earth is going on. So all that being said, we're happy to be with you today, and I am looking forward to hearing from you. Do want you to check out our website. I'm talking about Sue Brinkman here today because she's with us. I want to remind you about a beautiful webinar that's coming up. It is. It's coming up the end of this month in the not too distant future, like 12 days away. And it's an online webinar. It is Monday evening, June 29th at 7:30 p.m. The Battle for Woman's Soul, the Feminine Genius versus Radical Feminism. Listen, ladies, I'm telling you, you're going to want to join us for this webinar. Yes, you are, because it's going to be so insightful for you. We're going to learn so much. We're going to find, you know, why is it that we see what it is that we see happening in the world today, and what is the connection to radical feminism? We'll uncover that. And I do want to say to you gentlemen, too, you know, I know it sounds like it's just a women's topic. It is oriented for women, but this impacts you. It impacts you so much. It helps to explain, you know, terms like we hear the manosphere. Why do we have that, like a negative, negative term? Or what about this toxic masculinity? Excuse me, it chokes me up just thinking about it. Sue is going to give us the roots of why we see these kinds of things floating to the surface of our culture today. So all of that is happening on Monday, June 29th, 7:30 p.m. You can register right at our website, and I'm encouraging you to do so. You're going to see it. It's number one in the slideshow there. Very lovely. And we invite you to click on that. It's a landing page. It'll take you to where you can register. Or you can look it up in the event section, too, and you'll get a little bit more information about it. I think both places are going to take you to the landing page. So all of that being said, we want to see you there. Also want to tell you something else that Sue Brinkman is going to be doing, just because she's a very busy lady, has much, much, much that's going on in her own world, but her world with us is really a busy one. She is going to be conducting a Women of Grace book study. This is going to be so interesting. I want Sue to talk a little bit about this. It's going to be so interesting. It is piety of personality. Piety of personnel. Actually, it's piety and personality. The Temperaments of the Saints is the book that you are going to be studying. Piety and Personality, The Temperaments of the Saints, written by Rosemary McGuire Barry. It's going to start on Monday, July the 13th. So I'm giving you not quite a month's heads up on this. We have, you know, just a beautiful, beautiful group of people that join us for every book study, but we want you to know that's not a closed group. It's a wide open group. They're very friendly people with warm and welcoming hearts. So we invite you to join us for this. Sue will give us a little insight into this book, but I know she is near giddy over it. So it's going to be a wonderful, wonderful book study. So I invite you to do that. Now, listen, also happening at the end of this month, and this is really, really important. Our Benedicta Institute for Women summer online course is being offered. It's the Essentials of Carmelite Spirituality. And I know that that's just thrilling Sue, even now she hears me say that, because she is, a discalced Carmelite Third Order. And so, you know, she loves the Carmelite Spirituality. This is going to be a beautiful course. It's being taught by Dr. Donald Wallenfang, who is our academic advisor. It begins on June 29th. I should say that, you know, that's when all of the course information is available for you on June the 29th, runs until August the 2nd. That's 5 weeks. You're going to meet Thursday evenings with Dr. Wallenfang, and that is going to begin at 6 p.m. to 7 p.m. Your books, et cetera, you will receive. You can contact us at the ministry. We will get them out to you. Of course, there's going to be reading, and there's going to be some assignments that you have to do, because it is truly a course. But it's going to take you deeply into the Carmelite understanding of the spiritual life and the Carmelite worldview. And it's going to be a beautiful, beautiful opportunity for you. So if you've been wanting to learn more about the Carmelite spirituality, if you're just feeling called, even as I'm speaking these words, then I want for you to go out there and check it out. Again, you can register right online. It's being offered through the Women of Grace Benedicta Institute for Women. That is one of the outreaches of Women of Grace. And this helps women gain a certification in Catholic women's leadership. And that certification is an important one, because it can become a door opener in a lot of ways. You can also just take the courses for spiritual enrichment, however, if you want to. So I want you to learn a little bit more about the Benedicta Institute, and I want you to join us for this course. Take one of them, you're going to want to take more of them. They really are very insightful. They're really very informative. And as I say, this is an online course, so it's easy breezy. You'll be at home. You don't have to travel anywhere. You don't have to spend that money. You can do this in the comfort of your own house. And in addition to that, you will be able to access the lessons anytime you want during the week. So you can fit everything very neatly into whatever your daily schedule is. So I encourage you to check it out. It's a really wonderful program. We've got it, just really down to a science, and the way in which it's delivered and the way in which you participate. And I'll tell you, it's all oriented to making it easy for you. So we invite you to check it out. Benedicta Institute for Women, Summer 2026 online course, Essentials of Carmelite Spirituality, June 29th to August 2nd, meeting on Thursday evenings from 6 to 7 p.m. Dr. Donald Wallenfang is the instructor. So all kinds of good things happening here. Want to give you those numbers again. Get your questions ready. Sue has a great topic. One I really have never heard of before. So I'm very excited to hear what she's going to share with us. Even though sometimes, you know, excitement, I don't even know if that's the right word, because sometimes it's chilling. What she shares with us, right? It's chilling. But nonetheless, I know that this is going to be an intriguing, let's use that word. It's going to be an intriguing topic for us to look at today. 833-288-EWTN. That's 833-288-3986. Looking forward to hearing from you. I surely am. Do give us a call. Do send us a text. We're at the ready for you today. You hear that music? We're going to a break. Get out to our website, womenofgrace.com. We're going to be right back on the other side of the break. Don't go away. Stay with us today. We'll be right back. I have nothing else to say. Oh my goodness, I'm at it again. We'll be back in a minute. Stay

0: Warren Harding, elected in 1920, was in office for a few years before he suffered a stroke during a visit to San Francisco. And he died actually in the Palace Hotel on August 2nd, my birthday. He died in 1923. Then you have Franklin Roosevelt. Now, he was the only president who was in office for 12 years, you know. He served three terms. Mm-hmm. He was elected to his third term in 1940. And he was in the midst of serving his fourth term when he suffered a cerebral hemorrhage and died on April the 12th. Now, because he was elected in a year ending in zero for one of his terms, that's how he ends up on that list of those presidents who might have been felled by Tecumseh's curse. Then you have John F. Kennedy, elected in 1960. And we all know what happened to President JFK. But not every president elected in the year ending in zero died in office. Ronald Reagan was elected in 1980. Now, he was shot, but he survived. Then you have, there's a lot of people like to say that Reagan was the first to break the curse of Tecumseh because he survived. But you have George W. Bush, who, if you remember, was elected in the year 2000, and there were two attempts made on his life as well. He survived them. Joe Biden, elected in 2020, he survives to this day. So some of the devotees of the curse suggest that the assassination attempts themselves were part of Tecumseh's work. But, you know, although curses are very real, I'm not saying that they're not real, we have no documented evidence that Tenskwatawa placed a curse on anyone, hence the conclusion that Tecumseh's curse, nothing more than an urban legend. So we really don't have a lot of proof about it. But it is kind of coincidental, isn't it? The way the numbers did fall out.
1: Yeah.
0: With seven presidents who did die in office. But then you have how many more? Let me count them. One, two, three, at least three here that didn't.
1: Mm-hmm.
0: And this is in pretty modern times now, since the 1980s, 2020, 2000, and then 2020. So I think that curse is pretty much over with.
1: It's very interesting. It's very interesting when you take a look and you line that curse up with what historic evidence says, you know. But then again, you know, just because it lines up, as you're saying, it doesn't always mean that it is what it appears to be, right? And that's where we can, you know, look at things and get ourselves either into trouble or maintain some kind of equilibrium as things seem to be falling apart around us. Well, friends, we're eager to hear from you today. 833-288-EW. WTN. That's 833-288-3986. We have got Matthew Gubinski answering the phones. We have Tom Price out there on social. The wonderful and lovely Vanessa Sanchez right there pushing buttons and making it all happen. We're going to be right back with Sue Brinkman.
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1: 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On June 17th, we celebrate the feast of St. Botolph, abbot and confessor. Botolph was born to Anglo-Saxon Christian parents in the early 7th century. Opportunities to advance in the study of the faith were rare in Britain at the time, so Botolph and his brother St. Adolf traveled to Gaul. Adolf became a bishop and stayed on the continent, though he eventually returned to England before his death and shares a feast day with his brother. Botolph returned much earlier to found a Benedictine monastery in what is now Lincolnshire, with the support of a local ruler. Persevering despite the location's initial oppression by diabolical activity, Botolph lived at the monastery for many decades, with a reputation not only for holiness but for good cheer and friendly temperament. He was a spiritual advisor to St. Geoffrey, the teacher of St. Bede the Venerable, and he also undertook several missionary journeys throughout Britain. Botolph died a holy death after a long illness in the year of our Lord 680, and soon became one of the most widely venerated Anglo-Saxon saints of his time. Many places are named after him, including the Lincolnshire town of Boston, or Botolph's town, after which the great American city is named. Because of his many travels, first to Gaul and then as a missionary in Britain, Botolph is a patron of travelers. Also honored on this day are St. Albert Chmielowski, founder of the Albertines, St. Peter Da, St. Harvey, and many other martyrs, confessors, and holy virgins. For more about the saints and seasons of the Catholic Church, visit thestationofthecross.com/saints and seasons.

angel of the Lord declared unto Mary. Hail Mary, full of grace, the Lord is with thee. Blessed art thou among women, and blessed is the fruit of thy womb, Jesus. Behold the handmaid of the Lord. Hail Mary, full of grace, the Lord is with thee. Blessed art thou among women, and blessed is the fruit of thy womb, Jesus. Word was made flesh. Hail Mary, full of grace, the Lord is with thee. Blessed art thou among women, and blessed is the fruit of thy womb, Jesus. Pray for us, Holy Mother of God.

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0: Ask a Priest Live. Guided by the Holy Spirit and honoring the magisterial teachings of the Church. Faithful Catholic priests answering questions for believers and those seeking truth. Ask a Priest, because Father knows best. And now, your host, Rudy Carlos.
1: Blessed be the holy name of Jesus. Welcome back to Ask a Priest Live. Good to be here with you this Wednesday afternoon. Happy month of the Sacred Heart of our Blessed Lord Jesus. If you're looking for a way to enkindle that devotion in your family, in your own personal prayer life, check us out at thestationofthecross.com. We have a blog post up there with a collection of all kinds of different Sacred Heart prayers, and it's not too late. We're just about a little bit over halfway through the month, so there's still time, still a couple of weeks to enkindle that devotion. But today on the show, you might have heard it said, 1, 2, buckle my shoe. 3, 4, shut the door. 5, 6, pick up sticks. And 7, well, the guy picking up sticks, he didn't make it to 7, because speaking of numbers, in the book of Numbers, it seems that a man is condemned to death for collecting wood on the Sabbath. But why was he condemned when it seems like they didn't know that this was a sin beforehand? Great question here. We're going to look at scripture for that. Also, if you go to the traditional Latin Mass, especially if you go there infrequently, how do you know when to sit or stand? Do you follow the red missalette that's so commonly there in the parishes? Or do you do as the Romans do and just kind of follow along? Every parish seems to have something a little bit different there. We'll talk about that as well. And why does God need, does he need it? Does he need patience? Why does God need patience? Good question here. But if you ever wanted to ask a Catholic priest a question, you can call in your questions. Our phone lines are completely open for your questions right now. 1-877-511-5483 is our call-in line. That's 1-877-511-5483. And you can also email us to priests at thestationofthecross.com. That's priests with an S at the end, at thestationofthecross.com. But to answer all your questions, we welcome back Canon Benjamin Norman from the Institute of Christ the King, Sovereign Priest. Welcome back, Canon. Good to have you here today.
2: Thank you. Good to be with you.
1: All right, let's jump into the questions here. Anonymous asks, could you please touch on what is actually required as far as a firm purpose of amendment is for a valid confession? Any advice for Anonymous?
2: Well, I would say that for, you know, for most of us, I think, you know, requiring a firm purpose of amendment, requires spending at the very least a couple of minutes in earnest prayer to God, especially before one's confession, really fervently, you know, stirring up within one's soul a desire to amend one's life, to change one's ways, to leave behind, you know, any and all sin, especially if there may be, you know, mortal sins that one has committed, and especially if one has a habit, if one, you know, sort of regularly falls into certain mortal sins. But still, that does not prevent us, even if we have that weakness or weaknesses, from, with all our might, all the might that we can stir up in our souls by our, you know, by our will, to beg of God the grace to leave our sins behind and to live to serve Jesus Christ and Him alone. And so that requires, as I said, begging that grace of God, imploring that grace of God, and also really with one's own will, making repeated, you know, acts of the will, at least, you know, a few, especially before the confession, saying, you know, I really do intend to amend my life, and begging God's confirmation of that and His assistance in that resolution of our will. So it's more than just going into confession on kind of a more or less habitual routine way without any real sincere effort beforehand and any sincere prayer beforehand, which would, you know, indicate that real desire for change of life, and just sort of treating confession almost like as if it were, you know, just the car wash of our souls, so to speak, just going in there, you know, getting the sins washed and wiped away, but with no intention of trying to, no real intention, no firm intention of trying to, live differently after that confession, to live virtuously after that confession.
1: Yeah. Anonymous. Hope that helps for you. Looks like we got a couple calls here. We'll get to you in just a minute as we can screen you. But this one came in from Paul in Arizona. Here's another question about numbers, not the book of numbers, but they're wondering about the miraculous catch of 153 fish. Is there any significance as to why it was specifically that number, Cannon?
2: Well, it's certainly possible that there is. And, I would like personally to examine it more closely in something like the Catena Aurea, the golden chain that is, or in the Latin, the Catena Aurea of St. Thomas Aquinas, who draws together so many different analyses of the early church fathers regarding their spiritual interpretations, the metaphors and the spiritual symbolism that they do see in sacred scripture. You know, myself, not totally sure if there is a specific significance to the number of 153 fish, but I think at the same time, it's not necessarily given to us to know necessarily all of the reasons for which God did the things he did in the way that he did them in sacred scripture. Just as sacred scripture itself says that not even all of the words and deeds of Christ are recorded in sacred scripture. I think it's the book of Revelation, if I recall correctly, that says that, if all of the deeds of our Lord had been recorded, not even all of the books of the world could contain them.
1: Yeah. Well, 153 fish, that would have been really awesome to catch all at one time. Paul,
2: that's a good day on the lake.
1: Yeah,
2: that's
1: for
2: a good
1: sure.
2: Day on the lake.
1: I don't know if you have ever caught that many fish, Paul, in your lifetime, but wow, that'd be really cool. John is asking, in the book of Numbers, the Jewish people found somebody gathering sticks on Saturday, which would be the Sabbath, and they killed him because it was a sin. But John writes, I didn't see this law anywhere else in the Bible, so how did they know about it? And if they didn't know it was a sin, why would this poor man die for a mistake? Any advice, Ken? What do you think about this scripture?
2: Well, I think it's always, provided it's not too long, I think it's always important to go to the source, to go to sacred scriptures. I am bringing up the book of Numbers here on the Douay-Rheims edition. It's the translation of the St. Jerome's Latin Vulgate. And it's book of Numbers, chapter 15, verses 32 to 36, which reads, and it came to pass when the children of Israel were in the wilderness, they had found a man gathering sticks on the Sabbath day, that they brought him to Moses and Aaron and the whole multitude. And they put him into prison, not knowing what they should do with him. And the Lord said to Moses, let that man die. Let all the multitude stone him without the camp. And when they had brought him out, they stoned him and he died as the Lord had commanded. Well, sacred scripture right here, especially this last verse, makes it abundantly clear that the Lord commanded this man's death. So that's the words of sacred scripture itself. So I don't think we can entertain any doubt as to whether or not this was actually, sanctioned or commanded by the Sabbath. It is. And let's remember, the Lord has authority over the Sabbath. So, he himself who's telling the people, not directly, but through Moses, that someone has committed a crime of which the penalty is death. Well, God is the author of life and death. He has to be obeyed, even in, orders like that, that are perhaps less pleasant to carry out. We remember, of course, that the Sabbath as well is the day that God had instituted already in the old covenant on which man is to rest, right? To take a true break from his weekly work, from the work that he does every other day of the week. Well, this man is gathering sticks. That presumably to be, because they're going to serve him some sort of useful purpose. The point is, it's going to work, and it's not just, I don't know, it's not just sitting around in front of a laptop or something like that, you know, something that's barely work at all. No, this is real manual labor, which is exactly the kind of work that is prohibited by the Sabbath, because it really takes something out of you. It's a real breaking of the rest. So, you know, anyway, I could go on and on and on about how, you know, laws don't have to be totally explicit in all their particulars to still reasonably outlaw certain kinds of behavior, because, you know, reasonable people can use their powers of inductive or deductive reasoning to draw the logical conclusions, logical implications of what a given law is, including the Sabbath. It doesn't necessarily have to spell out all the particular cases that are banned, just as, you know, there's no law against Cannon Norman shooting off a shotgun outside of his cottage, but still, police would probably come if I did that.
1: Okay, now we know what you do for fun over there in your cottage, Cannon. Might I point out also, John, that this interestingly comes up again when our blessed Lord is healing a man on the Sabbath. They pick up stones to stone him. So it is in the Bible here. They did know, and it was commanded by God. So great question, John. Thanks for sending it in. We're going to be right back. I see we have a friend, Frank, in Syracuse on the line. We're going to get your question on the other side of the break. But if you have a question for a Catholic priest, call it in, 1-877-511-5483. We'll be right back. Stay with us.

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4: Here's the question for your non-Catholic friend. Does the word penance seem too Catholic and unnecessary? Are you fine with the reality of repentance, but not with the idea of penance? Well, here's your three best friendship tools for Catholic evangelism. Number one, good parents. Your finest son throws a ball at his brother, who with precision ducks, thus breaking the window behind him. Of course, forgiveness is granted. You then punish him for disobeying the command to not horse around in the house, so here's the rub. You then tell your son to go break out his piggy bank and pay for the new window. Have you had to do that? If so, then guess what? You believe in penance, not just repentance. Secondly, food and beverage trends. We have Pepsi Light, we have Yogurt Light, we have Bud Light, but can we please stop with the Christianity Light? St. Cyprian in the 4th century wrote, quote, "This penance is characterized by the exercise of tears, lamentation, fasting, and abstinence." Yikes. And thirdly, my take. Remember, forgiveness is for the guilty, repentance is for the disciple, but penance is for the brave. Come on, non-Catholic pastor, teach your flock penance. Find me online at Smarty Pants Catholic Evangelism.
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5: Blessed be the holy name of Jesus. Welcome back to Ask a Priest Live, where Father knows best. And today we're chatting with Canon Benjamin Norman from the Institute of Christ the King, Sovereign Priest. He's our priestly contributor today, answering your questions. We're going to take a call here from Frank, calling in from Syracuse. Welcome, Frank. What's your question for Canon Benjamin Norman?
6: I know a going for a medium talking to the dead against Catholic religion, but I guess, you know, I had three immediate family die and within a year, and kind of heartbreaking. I'm supposed to go to a medium next week. What type of sin is that considered, or is that a sin?
7: I'm sorry, I didn't really hear the question. Could you maybe speak up or something?
6: Oh, yeah. Sorry, I'm going to a medium next week. I had three immediate family members die within a year. I was going to go to a medium. I know that's against the Catholic Church. Was that considered a sin?
7: Yes, don't go.
6: Mortal sin?
7: Yes, mortal sin, and you expose yourself to demonic possession. Don't go.
6: My wife died several years ago. I went, they didn't know it was against the church, but I did go. And, they were, like, spot on. They said things that no one else could know. So,
7: don't go to a medium. It's demons talking to you, if anything, or it's just some idiot pretending like he's some huckster, defrauding you of your money and playing you for a fool. But that's the best case scenario. The worst case is you open yourself up to demonic possession. It's a mortal sin. Don't go. I don't know how to make it any clearer to you.
5: Yeah, it's unfortunate, you know, Frank, because demons can definitely know things that, like you mentioned, that, you know, no one else would know. It's because they're observing you. They're able to observe you. And unfortunately, going to that, this is the worst case scenario. The information that they're telling you is from demons, like Cannon said. In the best case, they're hucksters and they're taking your money. So Frank, hope that's pretty clear. This is a message from a caller, anonymous in Massachusetts. She says she had an abortion when she was young. And the first time she went to confession, she was told that she was excommunicated and not to come back to the church. She continued to mass, to go to mass anyway, and eventually went to another priest for confession. And this time she was given strict penance and absolution. But she's wondering which priest is correct. She doesn't want to leave the church. Ken, what do you think about this?
7: First of all, you know, for a priest to say that basically there's no way for you to be reconciled to the church, not even if you have a firm purpose of amendment and you're truly sorry for your sins, I don't know why a priest would ever say such a thing. No, there's always a way to be forgiven of your sins if you're truly repentant for them, even the sin of abortion, even the sin of having one's own child killed. You know, many women have had that done, sadly, but then they have a true conversion, a true repentance of heart, and they are able to make their confession and be forgiven of that sin, and yes, even have the excommunication lifted, even if the priest does decide to give a very strict penance, like the second priest did. So, you know, I would really urge this woman to be comfortable with the and receive willingly the absolution and also the advice that she received from the second priest that she went to. I think, you know, she has to trust that this second priest that she went to indeed had the proper authority from the local bishop to lift the excommunication and absolve the sin of abortion. And ordinarily we should trust that Holy Mother Church is truly, you know, and her representatives are truly, you know, acting according to the they're going through the proper channels and using the authority that truly is given to them. Know that God, you know, God's providence watches over His church and helps her bishops and priests to do the right thing, provided that the bishops and priests are, you know, also that they are on their part trying to cooperate with God's grace and exercise their office accordingly. But anyway, this priest the second priest that you went to, who, you know, absolved you of that sin and lifted the excommunication and exhorted you to amendment of life. And to put it, to sum it up briefly, yes, that's the one I would go to. I would just accept that, not turn it again over and over again in your conscience. And know that, you know, really, I think the most important thing to remember is all of this is because, why? Because God's mercy truly is infinite. It's true that He's infinitely just. So, you know, souls who die in a state of mortal sin do go to hell. But while they're still alive, even though those who have committed mortal sins, like the sin of abortion, God is still desiring not the death of the sinner, but that he be converted and live. You know, even women who unfortunately have made the decision to have an abortion. So I think that's exactly what happened when God inspired in you this desire to try again and go to confession and have that sin forgiven. And I would just trust that indeed, that since you went to confession, you went through the proper channels, you went to God, the representative of the priest of Jesus Christ, and he pronounced the words of absolution and gave you that strict penance. It sounds like he really did his job well, and letting Jesus and acting as the channel through which Jesus forgave you, and I would trust that. I would not second guess that. That's all I can think to say right now. Apologize if that's not quite everything that could be pertinently said on the topic, but I think that is the essential.
5: Yeah, and I think for those listening, it might strike as like, whoa, that's extreme, right? But it looks like Canon 1397 says that you excommunicate yourself, laete sententiae.
7: Right,
5: by procuring an abortion. And then it was overturned, I believe, in 2016, because you used to have to go to a bishop to remove that.
7: I think you're talking about Pope Francis's Dives in Misericordia, right? Which, if I'm not mistaken, I think extended to just all priests throughout the church, the faculties to lift the... lift the excommunication, the latae sententiae excommunication, and absolve the sin of abortion in confession. Rudy, please correct me on that if I've gotten any of the particulars incorrect.
5: I think that's correct. So I'm wondering here if maybe this happened before 2016, which still, I mean, like you said, Cannon, if that's just the answer, yeah, but, like, all right, get out of the church. That's not
7: well,
5: enough. You know.
7: Well, I mean, it, you know, what we, I think if it's before 2016, if it's before then, you know, I think we would have to presume that in that particular diocese, that particular priest who heard, you know, the second priest who heard this young woman's confession, that he had already from the bishop, the faculties to lift the excommunication and grant the absolution, and that he knew he had those faculties. You know, unless there's, unless there's reason to doubt that, I would trust that priest indeed had the proper faculties, because it was possible, and indeed in many dioceses, even before 2016, before Dives and Misericordia, in many dioceses, bishops already had. Or at least in certain dioceses, the bishops already had just extended to just all the priests of the diocese those faculties.
5: Mm-hmm. Great question, Anonymous. Thank you for sending it in. And if you need resources for healing, because it's difficult, you know, there's a lot of people who have mentioned, you know, having difficulties healing from abortion. Write me an email, rudy@thestationofthecross.com. I'll put you in contact with whatever resources we have. And the church has a lot of them. So thank you, Anonymous, for sending in that question. Donna in Boston, listening to us on 1060 AM, asks, what's the Catholic Church's position on dispensationalism as it relates to Zionism and Protestant attachment to the state of Israel? What do you think about this question, Father?
7: Zionism is a heresy. Oh, quite simply, dispensationalism is a heresy. You know, all these ideas are just purely heretical. I mean, dispensationalism is basically what? It's pretty much a 19th century American Protestant evangelical, you know, theological system that sees, you know, in a kind of in a nutshell, I'm going to miss some of the particulars here, but in a nutshell, sees, God as having given two dispensations, or, you know, basically two systems of salvation, if you will, for the Jews and then for everyone else. And they basically say it's, you know, God's original old covenant with Israel for the Jews, and then Jesus Christ for everyone else. But I mean, Jesus Christ made abundantly clear that he came to fulfill the old law, and that he was the Son of God and the Messiah, and that there's no salvation outside of him. And Saint Paul, our Lord says it in so many places in the Gospels: he who is not with me is against me. I am the way, the truth, and the life. Saint Paul, and you know, Hebrews, his epistle to Hebrews chapter 10, I think it's verses 1-18, where Saint Paul specifically, explicitly says that the temple sacrifices can in no way take away sins any longer, because they have been. Replaced by the one sacrifice, the death on the cross of Jesus Christ, which is the sacrifice of the new law, the holy sacrifice of the Mass. So Jesus Christ is the one mediator. That's another thing, another instance where St. Paul saying that our Lord Jesus Christ is the one mediator between God and the human race. So all must go through him, even those born into rabbinical Judaism. So the old covenant no longer has any saving force whatsoever. Not for those

0: Let us pray along with Raymond Leo Cardinal Burke for His Holiness Pope Leo XIV. In the name of the Father, and of the Son, and of the Holy Spirit. Amen.
1: O Holy Virgin Mary, Mother of the Lord of heaven and of earth, Our Lady of Guadalupe, guide and protect the Roman Pontiff Pope Leo XIV. Through your intercession, may he receive in abundance the grace of the successor of Saint Peter, the perpetual and visible source and foundation of the unity of our bishops and of all our brothers and sisters in the mystical body of your divine Son. Unite Pope Leo's heart to your Immaculate Heart, leading him to rest his heart ever more securely in the glorious pierced heart of Jesus, so that he may confirm us in the Catholic faith, in the worship of God in spirit and truth, and in a good and holy Christian life. In the tumult of the present time, keep Pope Leo securely within the hollow of your mantle, in the crossing of your arms, protecting him from Satan, the father of lies, and from every evil spirit. Implore our Lord to grant him in particular the wisdom and courage to be a true shepherd of the Church throughout the world. With you, I place all my trust in Christ, the Good Shepherd, who alone is our help and salvation. Amen. Heart of Jesus, formed by the Holy Spirit in the womb of the Virgin Mother, have mercy upon us. Our Lady of Guadalupe, Queen of the Apostles, pray for us. Saints Peter and Paul, pray for us. Pope Saint Leo the Great, pray for us.
0: In the name of the Father, and of the Son, and of the Holy Spirit, Amen.
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3: Blessed be the holy name of Jesus. Welcome back to the show. We're having a conversation here with Canon Benjamin Norman from the Institute of Christ the King, Sovereign Priest. We're talking about dispensationalism. Donna sent in this question. What is the church's position on dispensationalism, which is dual covenant theology, and how it relates to Zionism and the Protestant attachment to the state of Israel? In case you missed it, you could rewind the stream or visit us on our website and listen to the podcast. But Canon, I know you had some more thoughts on this. Floor is yours.
4: Well, I mean, there's just so many quotes in sacred scripture of both our Lord and the apostles that make it abundantly clear that Jesus Christ is the one Messiah, the one unique fulfillment of the old covenant and the inauguration of the new, which is the one, you know, means of salvation, that is to say the Catholic Church, for all of humanity, for every single human being on the face of the earth. And, you know, like the ones I was quoting earlier, you know, I am the way, the truth, and the life. He who is not with me is against me. And rather, you know, turning to just the question from a purely logical level, or another quote, but another quote from sacred scripture. What about, you know, the Gospel of Matthew chapter 10, where our Lord, in verse 6, where our Lord tells the apostles, but go ye rather to the lost sheep of the house of Israel. He says, go ye not into the way of the Gentiles and into the city of the Samaritans, enter ye not, but go ye rather to the lost sheep of the house of Israel. To preach what? To preach that, you know, Jesus Christ has come to fulfill the old covenant. Why on earth would our Lord send his disciples to the lost sheep of the house of Israel if it was just to tell them, continue doing what you're doing? You know, don't take any, you know, you don't need to change what you're doing. No, he sent them there to preach that

0: time of the Messiah had come. Same message that he was preaching, that would ultimately be preached to the Gentiles as well. So, you know, this whole dispensationalism, Zionism heresy is just a basic contradiction. It's a violation of the principle of non-contradiction. How could the two covenants be reconcilable? The one says that Jesus Christ was a false prophet. The other says that he's the Messiah. It's a contradiction in terms. Dual covenants both the covenants cancel each other out. That doesn't make any sense. I mean, this whole attachment to the state of Israel. I mean, if you even look at the formation of the history of the foundation of Israel, you know how that happened. I mean, the founder of it wasn't Theodor Herzl. Was not a religious Jew. He was Jewish by birth, but he was an atheist. And the Pope at the time, Pope St. Pius X, you know, said that no Catholic can support the foundation of the State of Israel because he saw it as, you know, something that, despite the, you know, the religious pretensions of, you know, certain of those trying to form it, and that it's now surrounded by, you know, it was just a project of secular and atheistic Jews for political purposes. At that, moreover, you know, in the initial steps of the founding of this state, you know, there were also a lot of injustices committed, notably against all the Palestinians, many of whom were Catholic, if not most of whom were Catholic, who were kicked off their land for the formation of this state. So, you know, this whole, the Protestants who want to, you know, a lot of the evangelicals, the ones who are Zionists, not all evangelicals are Zionists, but the Zionists, you know, they're in favor of things like building up Solomon's temple again and reinstituting the old temple sacrifices. I mean, with the very ones that St. Paul said are now totally obsolete. It's an affront to God. It's blasphemous. So, you know, so the death of Jesus, there's so many problems with this just on a purely logical level. Why would our Lord spend three years, trying to convert his own people to him to get them to believe that he was the Messiah if there was no point to it, really, if they were fine to continue in the old covenant? It's a basic breakdown of logic. It's a totally illogical heresy. Pardon me to, you know, beat a dead horse here, and I'm just going on and on and on. It's probably really tiresome for everyone, but I just I can't believe how many people are taken in by this, you know, this very surface level, very, very shallow and contradictory theology. It's not even theology. I don't even want to use the word theology to describe it, because it's not. It's just, you know, I don't know. It's like the junk food of the spiritual life, if you will. Kind of like same thing I say about things like you know, the same way I characterize ideas like deliverance prayer and generational spirits and all that. Just what I call the junk food of the spiritual life.
1: Yeah, definitely. Donna, thank you for sending in that question. You know, what's interesting about part of your question is why is there a Protestant attachment to Israel? Recently, it was discovered that the state is actually paying a bunch of Protestant pastors to promote the state of Israel. So that's a big part of it as well.
0: Big hair and Gulf Streams. It all gets back to big hair and Gulf Stream jets.
1: There we go. That's part of the question there. Thank you for sending it in. We're chatting with Canon Benjamin Norman here. He's answering your questions this hour. This one came in from Brian in Massachusetts. And Brian is asking, when in the history of the church did we start using the host as we know it today?
0: I think it's, you know, a development of the liturgy that took place certainly within the first several centuries of the church. You know, very quickly in the Latin, I think within the first few hundred years of the western half of the church, basically the Latin rite, you had the transition from leavened bread to unleavened bread, for practical purposes, because with unleavened bread, you know, the flat white hosts, there's much less crumbling and therefore far less particles, which even the small particles, you know, are still contain our Lord, body, blood, soul, and divinity, whole and entire. So you don't want to have, you don't want to have those being left on the floor, for example. And that's a lot, unfortunately, that's a lot easier for that to happen when you're using, like the Eastern Orthodox do, leavened bread. So there's that practical side to it. And also, quite frankly, the flat white host, you know, especially when viewed from a distance and elevated by the priest, is a much more, I think, shining and glorious symbol of the divinity of Christ. You know, it's much more effective, visual symbol of the fact that Jesus Christ, the Immaculate Lamb, really is present among us, you know, much more so than, for example, holding up, a big old brown loaf or something like that. It's crumbling all over the place. It's sort of hard to see. It's, you know, it's kind of falling apart in the priest's hands to a certain extent. That's just not, you know, it's not very fitting for the liturgy, even, you know, on the level of just symbolism, visual symbolism.
1: Yeah, for sure. Thank you, Brian from Massachusetts. He had a follow-up question here. Was Jesus in the spirit form in heaven before he took the human form?
0: How do I want to answer this question? I think the same way I always answer questions that sort of try to align eternity, time and eternity. Let's just say you can't really align time and eternity. You can't really speak about before and after in heaven, because there there is no before and after in heaven. It's a question that I often get, actually, including from like the kids in, you know, the catechism class, the confirmation catechism class. Like, so, you know, they ask, so did Jesus, you know, not have his body with him in heaven before the incarnation? And answering that question, you just have to, there has to be this basic recognition that, I want to say without saying a heresy, that's how I want to answer it. You can't speak of before and after in heaven. You know, what we know about, and I know that's, unsatisfying, but you know, I think we have to be content with the fact that being here on earth, only having a very limited vision, seeing through a glass darkly, as Saint Paul puts it, seeing by the light of faith, we have to know that we can only have a very, very limited understanding of the mysteries of God on this side of eternity. What we do know is that Jesus Christ is in heaven, that even in the work of the incarnation, when he takes a human nature to himself, even in the work of the incarnation, he does not, strictly speaking, leave heaven, because he is, he's God. You know, he's the second person of the Holy Trinity. He's always with the Father and the Holy Ghost. He's always, and therefore, in being God, he is always in heaven. You know, this place and state where God is, where God abides, or the abode of God. And so there's no time there, and we know that that Jesus Christ, we also know that Jesus Christ in heaven, he has this human body united to him, this human body that he took to himself in the work of the incarnation, which it's true, the incarnation did occur at a particular moment in created time here in our universe, here on earth. But you can't, strictly speaking, you cannot line that moment up with, you know, some particular moment in heaven, neither his taking of the human nature and human body, nor his ascension into heaven. You know, even his ascension into heaven is something that happened in time, right here on Earth. And then, well, of course, there was a moment where he was no longer on Earth or even in the airs. But then, when he finally did cross that line into heaven, but you can't really line that up with a moment in heaven precisely because there are not moments in heaven. There are, as Scripture says, with God, as the psalmist says, before God, a thousand years are as one day. So, I hope that's, I know it doesn't really answer the question, but I hope that sheds some light on the nature of time and eternity anyway. That they're
1: definitely.
0: Anyway, that's all I would say. All I can think of to say right now.
1: Thank you, Brian, for sending in those questions. We had a message from our friend Chantal listening in New Hampshire asking, what do we do with the candle stubs of blessed candles from Candlemas? We've actually answered this before, Chantal, but I don't actually remember which episode we did. So I'll just tell you really quickly. If you've already burnt the candle, you can bury it or throw it away. Or may I suggest melt it down, mix it with, I forget what you mix it with, but you mix it with something else. And it becomes the best furniture polish that you can get. You can't even buy it. So that's in passing. This one came in from Steelers for Life, asking, my brother-in-law is Catholic and he's cohabitating with his girlfriend. Would it be sinful to go to his house? Any advice for Steelers for Life? Ah, there's that music again. We'll answer this question on the other side of the break. We'll get Cannon's answer. Should you go to your brother-in-law's house who's cohabitating with his girlfriend? Good question. We'll be right back to answer it. But stay with us here on Ask Brees Live. We'll be right back. And you still have a chance to call in your questions here. 1-877-511-5483. That's our call-in line. Or if we get too far ahead, you could always email your questions to us. priests@thestationofthecross.com. That's priests with an S at the end, @thestationofthecross.com. We'll be right back. Stay with us.

0: atheistic scientists claim we don't need God to explain the universe because science is sufficient to get the job done. But is this true? The answer is no, and here's the reason. Science could never negate the need for God because it can't give an exhaustive explanation of the universe. First, it relies on the inductive method in order to validate its hypotheses. As such, scientists can never be certain they've discovered every piece of data necessary to give a complete explanation. They must always be open to discovering something new that could alter their current theory. Furthermore, science presupposes an existing universe to observe and explain. Thus, it could never explain why the universe exists in the first place rather than not. Science has explanatory power, but not enough power to negate the need for God. I'm Carlo Broussard with a Ready Reason for Catholic Answers, Catholic.com.
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5: 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But Cannon, what do you think about this question? Brother-in-law is Catholic, but he's cohabitating with his girlfriend. Would it be sinful to go to his house?
6: I think so, yes. I would not recommend going. I mean, that's my kind of initial reaction, yes. Sure, there are some certain other questions, you know, you could ask. And I kind of hate answering questions like this on a radio show, because the person who is actually, you know, asking the question, who could provide really important context, is not here to give that context. So I might just be, you know, I am shooting from the hip here. And, yeah, you know, there's important information that's lacking. I wish that individuals, no offense to the person who asked this question, but I really do wish the people who submit these questions would provide more context. It's like, is the Catholic brother-in-law like actively looking for different, you know, a different housing situation so that he would no longer be cohabitating? Because if that's the case, which is sometimes the case, then, you know, I guess you could make the argument that, okay, he's not really formally cohabitating. He's made it clear that he and the woman in question are sleeping in separate rooms at night, living as brother and sister. They're looking to make that separation. Then okay, you know, maybe one could make the argument that it's not giving scandal to go. But, you know, because that's not made clear in the question, you know, I don't know. So I'm doing the best I can to answer this question, assuming it's just a Catholic who is basically not really living according to the teaching of the church, is doing what they want. So yeah, I'm going to cohabitate. I'm going to live with this woman because we love each other, and we're not going to live as brother and sister. We're going to engage in sexual behavior. So that's what we want to do. Blah, blah, blah, blah, blah. And I would say, no, you know, don't go. Yeah, I think you're by going and like spending time with them, having lunch with them, dinner, doing things with them at their home. I do think it's, you know, giving them, it's a statement, even if it's a statement by your actions that you're fine with their living arrangement. That's what I would say.
5: Yeah. Thank you, Steelers fan. If you want to send a clarification, you could always do that. No, Elizabeth over on YouTube asks, can you please explain when the faithful should stand and kneel during the Mass? I attend an Institute of Christ the King Sovereign Priest Apostolate, and we're all over the place. Should we follow the choir or the missalette?
6: Should follow what the people around you are doing. Which it's as you said, everyone is all over the place. Does it look like a, you know, a whack-a-mole? Got one coming up over here, another going down over here. Is that what it looks like? Or, you know, I mean, I'd like to see with my own eyes get a better idea of what's going on. But I mean, in terms of following the choir, or following the, like, what do they mean by the choir? I'm a little bit confused by that, because, you know, do they mean the clerics,
5: right?
6: sitting in choir, or does the person mean, the schola up, or which is also sometimes referred to as the choir, which would be up, presumably anyway, up in the choir loft, the tribune, you know, above and behind the nave, that is to say all the Catholics, all the faithful there in the pews. You know, there are rubrics for the clerics sitting in choir as to when they sit and stand and kneel, but those are not really, you know, and some, it's confusing, I know, because some of those rubrics do correspond to when the faithful should also be sitting, standing, and kneeling, but not all of them. You know, the clerics, for example, are supposed to stand in a chanted mass, you know, a misa cantata or a solemn mass, after the elevation of, and after the elevation and the lowering of the chalice, and after the priest makes that final genuflection, you know, the choir MC, you know, clacks the wooden clacker, the seminarians or priests or, you know, clerics sitting in the choir, they're supposed to stand, they stand up as per that rubric. But, you know, the faithful in most places traditionally just remain kneeling. So it's like, really, you know, the faithful should be people, individuals in the pews should be trying insofar as possible to conform to what they see most of the people around them doing, not really taking their cues from the clerics sitting in choir, at least not, you know, oh no, because they have rubrics and they don't always correspond to what the faithful should be doing in the pews, as I explained. You know, if it's, ideally, I guess it would be what's written in like the missalette or the hand missal, like a Father Lassant's missal, for example, or the little red missalette. But yeah, if you don't have everyone, you know, everyone in the pews doing that, that's unfortunate. But I mean, I think in most places, people do tend, you know, most congregations, the faithful, it's just kind of human nature. People do ultimately start to just do what the people around them are doing. So you do end up with a majority of, you know, a majority either sitting or standing or kneeling at any given time. And I would just try not to singularize yourself. Try not to be the odd man out. Try not to be doing something else when everyone else is doing whatever they're doing. Try to just conform to that. It's the best advice I can think to give.
5: Thanks, Elizabeth. And this is a question from Felix Fortuna. He writes, how does an immortal being, God, outside of time and space, need patience? How would you answer that question, Cannon?
6: Well, strictly speaking, God, you know, does not... Or hold on, before I answer the question, let me make sure I'm not about to say some sort of heresy. let's let's look at heresy, which is check. So easy to do. Heresy check. The virtue of patience is that virtue which helps us to suffer well. Now, can God suffer in himself anyway, considered just as God? No, he cannot, because he's one of the perfections of God is his impassibility, you know, his inability to suffer. If he could suffer, he would not be infinitely perfect. But at the same time, we know that the scriptures speak of God's patience with sinful man, you know, notably in the book of Genesis, where God's patience with sinful man has finally spoken of as running out. Thus, God sends the great flood, and all of humanity, except for Noah and his family and the animals they take on board the ark, are destroyed. We have to understand, when sacred scripture speaks of this kind of patience of God, it's speaking of, you know, God in a basically in analogical terms, you know, terms that we can understand.
5: Well, that music means it's the end of the show. Thank you so much, Canon, for joining us and answering all of our questions here. We appreciate, you know, the time that you spend here on the show. Always a treat to have you here. For those who are listening exclusively live, could you leave us with your priestly blessing?
6: Yes. Benedictio Dei Omnipotentis, Patris et Filii et Spiritus Sancti, descendat super vos et mare et semper. Amen.
5: Thank you so much for tuning in to Ask a Priest Live here on the Station of the Cross Catholic Media Network. We'll see you here tomorrow at 12 noon, and stick around for The Doctor Is In with Dr. Ray Guarendi coming up next.
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9: In the name of the Father, and of the Son, and of the Holy Spirit. Amen. Let us pray. O God, protector of all who hope in you, without whom nothing is strong, nothing is holy, increase your mercy toward us, that with your guidance and direction we may so pass through the things of this temporal life as not to lose those of life eternal. Through Jesus Christ, thy Son, our Lord, who liveth and reigneth with thee in the unity of the Holy Spirit, God, world without end. Amen. In the name of the Father, and of the Son, and of the Holy Spirit. Amen.

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Jim Wright, president of the Station of the Cross. Throughout our lives, we spend a lot of time working hard, taking care of those we love, and trying to make a difference in the world. 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The Station of the Cross wants to help, so we've partnered with My Catholic Will to make it easy for you to make your will. Through My Catholic Will, you can write a will in as little as 15 minutes, and it's free. 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
1: Let us pray for our Bishop Edgar de Cunha. May he stand firm and shepherd his flock in thy strength, O Lord, in the loftiness of thy name. Let us pray. O God, the shepherd and ruler of all the faithful, look favorably upon thy servant Edgar, whom thou hast willed to be the shepherd in charge of the Church of Fall River. Give to him, we beg thee, by word and example, to profit those he has placed over, that he may come, together with the flock entrusted to him, to eternal life. Through Christ our Lord. Amen.
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1: Beloved, I cannot be with you live this hour, but I pray that this encore episode will be helpful to you in your life and in the life of your family. 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
1: Hello, beloved family. Good to be with you live again. I'm thrilled. And we had a very, very exciting weekend. We had three of our postulants enter the novitiate. And next month, we'll have one of our novices take her first vows. Things are going so well. And then we also have someone entering next month. So we're really, really going well. And I say you're welcome at any age, but especially if you're under 40, only because we have so many inquiries over 40. We want to keep a balance if we can. 18 to 40 particularly. We have a retreat in October, and you're welcome to be part of that if you can. So just give us a holler. You can contact me through mother@thestationofthecross.com or our website, motherofisraelshope.org, under contact. All right, God bless you all. And, you know, we had one more program to impart to you on homeschooling. And our Christmas brochure is just about together, and our fall newsletter is almost together. And we're going to include the Christmas brochure in that so that you have plenty of time to order items for Christmas. We used to include it in our Christmas brochure, and it was too late for many people. So we're going to have, there's no taxes and free shipping, and we'll get it out to you as soon as we can. We still have homeschooling newsletter left, and we're in the Christmas newsletter for $2 each, but we're giving them to you for free if you just email us and say you'd like the homeschooling newsletter. We'll simply put it in the mail to you at no charge. If you want to help with postage, you're welcome to do that. We always appreciate it, but absolutely no charge otherwise. From that homeschooling newsletter, we had conducted a survey of, I think, 22 homeschooling moms. This is a few years back, but it's as relevant today as ever. And we asked them to respond with what their biggest problems or fears or problems and fears that used to be, and now with the answers they've given. And so I'm going to go through that today because I want to encourage as many people as possible to homeschool their children. The church is, the gates of hell will never prevail against it, but many, many things coming against the church today, including cardinals and bishops that are being appointed that really don't believe the faith. And priests and faithful who are buying that because they think it's authoritative when it's not. And so I want to make sure that that we break through all that and clarify what is truth and for you to truly raise Catholic children for eternity. The newsletter we're going to send out in fall, I mentioned before, is somewhere around 550 pages. We've never done anything like this. It's going to be huge because it's titled The Way Things Should or Could Be. And we're going through family issues, God's design for the family, the liturgy, and society, of which the family is the cell on all of those. And so it's going to be a huge newsletter. And I look forward to putting it in the mail to you. Okay, we have about a dozen questions here that mothers fear and why they don't homeschool, and the answers given by homeschooling moms. The first one is, oh, I could never homeschool my children. I don't have the patience. And the answer is, Now, this is from homeschooling moms who are a little bit studied in this, or at least experienced in this. And they say, we all fail sometimes at being patient, whether our children are in school or not. All we can do is work on getting better at it with practice and grace from the sacraments. God has given us all the graces we need to love and teach our children. We just have to answer fiat like our Blessed Mother did. Second objection. I have too many children to homeschool. Too many children to homeschool. How could I teach different age groups? Now, we had here one family of our newest postulant. She turned 18 in January and entered 3 days later, and her family came. She has four other siblings, and they're all different ages. Two are in high school, two are in elementary school, but each one in a different age. So this mother says, I have too many children to homeschool. How could I teach different age groups? And the answer is, hold on now. There are many curriculums that teach a subject for multiple age groups. The topic is discussed together, and each age simply has different exercises on their own, more advanced for the older children. Isn't that wonderful and simple? I think so. Objection number three. I'm afraid that I won't have enough time to get everything done. How will I take on this role of teacher, mother, and wife? And the answer from homeschooling moms is this. It is a natural role for us. We simply may not be used to it. Just like anything else new that we try, we have to be patient with ourselves and not expect to do everything perfectly from the beginning. And I'll tell you, dear ones, in my case, I don't expect to do everything perfectly even at the end. They say it's similar to when a new baby is born. At first, it seems like we won't be able to adjust. And then before long, we cannot imagine it any other way. One thing they say you might do is to sit down with your husband and plan out duties for the family. You'll find that your husband has some great ideas, things that you might not think about. Men always seem to have a nice, simplistic approach. A beautiful part of homeschooling is that your children will learn great responsibility and a sense of being a part of a cohesive, loving family. It teaches everyone virtue. Objection number four. What if I'm not educated enough to homeschool? I think this is a fear of many, many parents who themselves maybe weren't taught the faith. And the answer is, the beautiful thing about homeschooling is that we get to learn too. For example, this mother said, as I started teaching catechism to my children, I started learning things about the Catholic faith I never knew. It's exciting. In school, I struggled understanding fractions. But as I watched the video professor in our homeschool curriculum explain the problems, I understood them. I never liked history in school. But as I've read the history lessons with my children, it's now one of my favorite subjects. Isn't it beautiful? Dawn Shelton, a homeschooling mom, said this, dear ones. A teaching degree is to homeschooling as a culinary degree is to grandma's cooking. It just can't touch the love, care, and personal standard that only she can stir in. Here's objection number five. How will my children be socialized or have experiences? And the answer is, it is a big misconception that homeschool children are not socialized. And I'm going to interrupt this to say, again, we had mother-daughter tea here not long ago, and the 64 young ladies with their moms, and it was fantastic. If there's any children who are mature and socialized and learn how to speak and interact, it's homeschooling children. When your children go to school, they are only with their teacher and children the same age. When your children are homeschooled, they're around many different ages, father, mother, maybe older sister, younger brother, etc. You may go to daily mass, on field trips, to nursing homes, engage in sports, ballet, etc. My close friends and I tend to do educational things with our children together. If you do not have any friends who homeschool, there are several co-op groups. Objection six. How do I organize my home? I don't have an extra room. And the answer is, we have always used our kitchen table, which can be beneficial because as I'm fixing lunch, we can have a discussion, or better yet, sometimes we do school in the living room by a fire on cold mornings. Objection 7, is homeschooling financially draining? And the answer is not at all, exclamation mark. There are packages from different homeschools that offer all kinds of financial options, including used books. I've also had friends from my parish that know what curriculum I use, and they ask me if they can borrow certain books for the year. I just make a list, so I remember to get them back the following year. And I'll tell you this, beloved, when we were growing up in Brooklyn, we got a list of books that we needed for the year in public school, but we couldn't afford to buy them. And we would always go and get books from the library for the season. We'd check them out and use them and then return them. Objection 8, how can I put a curriculum together? And the answer, when I was just starting out, I felt so unsure. So I used Seton homeschooling. That's just about the best in the world, because everything you need comes in a box. As I continued each year, I found other things I liked and eventually wanted to put together my own curriculum. But beloved, I'll just tell you, there are very few moms who start out homeschooling and have confidence to put a curriculum together. There are so many resources, and they are in this newsletter, of people like Seton, good, solid, homeschooling, Catholic resources that send you a starting kit. You don't have to reinvent the wheel. When you homeschool, someone said, the world is your classroom, the whole world. You homeschool as you drive, as you walk through the park. We'll be right back after the break.
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1: 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You can ask a question about what we're talking about. You can comment about what we're talking about, or you can ask a question on any subject at all, even if it's not what you're talking about. And you can email at mother@thestationofthecross.com. We are talking about objections and fears that mothers have in homeschooling. And we're on number 9. Are there homeschool curriculums that are already developed and available? And the answer is absolutely yes. And they're wonderful. Seton Homeschooling, Mother of Divine Grace, Our Lady of Victory, Angelicum, and others. And they're all listed in our newsletter, which you are able to get just for requesting it. Number 10. What resources are available to me? And so in addition to the ones we named, there's online library and homeschool material stores, Bibliomania, for example, many, many, many resources. And number 11, are there online homeschools? And the answer is yes. Angelicum has great online classes. They have an incredible Great Books class for high school age. The students read Great Books classic literature and discuss the books with other students online, led by professors. The students can even, hold on a second, they can even receive college credit for those classes. 12, are there schools that are accredited? And the answer is yes. Hold on now. Hold on. Yes. And their websites will have that information, and we list them. Number 13, does my child's homeschool need to be accredited? And this depends upon the state you live in. When we put this newsletter out, we were yet in Oklahoma, and our right to homeschool was very protected. And so the state did not require anyone to get approval in any way to show enrollment in an accredited program. It really depends upon the pro-life stand or the educational stand of your particular state. Number 14, do I have to enroll or can I plan their year? In Oklahoma, no one needed to enroll. Again, it depends on your state. Here's one. If I homeschool my child through high school, will they be accepted into higher education if they want to go? Absolutely yes. Homeschoolers usually have excellent grades and wonderful transcripts. It's very easy for them to be accepted into higher education. The ACT, SAT, CLT, the classic learning tests, are all ways students can be accepted into colleges. 16, are there groups or co-ops that can help me with classes such as science labs and language, etc.? Yes, many of the co-ops have plenty of help with things like science and so forth. 17, does state law allow homeschooling? Is each state different? Yes, each state is different. You can check with your state for rules and regulations. 13, does my child's homeschool need to be accredited? Again, it depends on the state you live in. In Oklahoma, the right to homeschool is very protected. So the state does not require anyone to get approval in any way or show enrollment in an accredited program. 14, do I have to enroll or can I plan their year? I think we did this already. It depends upon your state. In Oklahoma, no one needed to enroll. Okay, let me just go on to number, 18, I think we're at. What are my protections as a homeschooling parent? There's a Homeschool Defense League, hslda.org, Homeschool Defense League, and they're a very wonderful resource for your protections as a homeschooling parent. Number 19, will I be able, and again, I don't expect you're going to write all this down very quickly. All you need is our newsletter, and we'll put it in the mail to you if you wish, free of charge. We'll get it out this week. Number 19, will I be able to teach my Catholic faith? What if I don't know my faith well? It's one of the best parts. You'll learn your faith as you teach your children. Getting a sound catechism such as the Baltimore Catechism is absolutely top. Our faith is so deep, we can spend our entire lives learning it. Hold on now. Objection 20. What if I work full or part-time? What options might I have for homeschooling? Some options include using a program such as the Angelicum with online options, or having your children, if they're old enough, do assigned work during the day while you are at work, and then doing the things you need to do together in the evening. Do whatever it takes to make it work, beloved. And then, objection 21. What are the benefits to homeschooling our children? Are there also benefits for our family? Well, we could write a book on this one. There's so many benefits to homeschooling your children that it really is hard to list them all. They'll be different for each family. For one family is the closeness of our children and the fact that they say we really do know who our children are. We used to send our daughter to Catholic school. We had no idea who she had been with all day, if there were bad influences, whether or not the teachers were teaching her true doctrine. It is simply too scary these days to drop children off with someone else. I would be in line, one mother says, to pick up my daughter, and I would see second, third, or fourth graders with cell phones, and many of them gathered around. This is not okay. Any child at any time could expose your child to anything in a matter of seconds. I also, one mother says, do not like the fact that many of the teachers are not Catholic, even in a Catholic school. But they have to say things that will sign a form to not teach anything against the Catholic faith. Can we really trust that? I can't. If they do not know our faith, how can they not teach error? And some people say, but they're just teaching history. But all of history is his story, the story of Christ. Well, they're just teaching math. But their principles, their speech, their virtues will not imitate what it is to be Catholic. Homeschooling is the best thing, one mother says, we have ever done for our children. It is the most natural thing a woman can ever do, not to mention the most rewarding. And I'm going to add to that, it's your vocation, moms and dads, to raise your children in the faith, not to turn them over to the schools, the state, even Catholic schools, even the church, but to homeschool your children. 22, are there other families that could homeschool my children? There could be other families in the form of co-ops. These can help. However, you know your child's strengths and weaknesses better than anyone else. I'm just going to run down, which again is in our newsletter, and you don't need to write anything down right now, but it's in our newsletter and we can send it to you. Top resources from and for homeschooling moms. So let's see. The most recommended homeschool organizations. Now this was, this is, I think, 4 years ago. There might be new ones, and I'm sure there are. What we had is Our Lady of Victory Homeschool, and we have all the websites for them. You can go to all their websites. Our Lady of Victory Homeschool, Crusaders for Christ, Seton Homeschool, Mother of Divine Grace, Colby Academy, Catholic Heritage Curricula, and the Angelicum Academy. And then the recommended books and material resources begin with Lepanto Press. It's a publication of Our Lady of Victory. St. Augustine Academy Press, Crusaders for Christ, Angelus Press, and Mother of Our Savior, also called Refuge for Sinners. These are truly, truly fabulous resources. I know that TAN has good resources, and there are other new academies that have started that are outstanding. Here are 10 benefits of homeschooling moms. You have more family time, more free time for your children to pursue hobbies or other interests, great flexibility. We have a homeschooling family living right near us, and they often go to the zoo as a homeschooling group. They go to the park as a homeschooling group. They go on different outings, science outings with other homeschoolers. It's absolutely wonderful. And it helps slow life down, contrary to what you may think. It allows your children to learn within the context of real life. It allows your children to live out an atmosphere where Christ is the center. Homeschooled children have an easier time relating to people of all ages. We can verify that one over and over. Homeschooled children tend to have a strong sense of self, a good work ethic, and less sense of entitlement. Homeschooling puts you in charge of your children's education, and it allows for a much lower student-to-teacher ratio. On the cover, beloved, of our newsletter is a picture of St. Teresa of Lisieux and a book written by, let's see if I can see this, Susie Andres. And its title is A Little Way of Homeschooling. And I've got it on the cover. The foreword is by Mike Aquilina. Many of you know his names. He's an outstanding Catholic author with a large family himself. And for those who may be starting late to homeschool with older children, some of whom may be less open to the idea, this book might be your answer. Here's a few responses to the book, A Little Way of Homeschooling. One mother writes, after years of bullying at school, we finally tried homeschooling. My son's sophomore year. The first semester of strict curriculum was mind-numbing boring for both of us. When his older sister tried to teach him, their relationship was almost destroyed. God used this book to save our family. Now almost 19, he's progressing well in his music career. He talks to us about everything, sometimes consulting, sometimes just informing, as it should be at this age. He participates at Mass every Sunday, and he volunteers to help with the musical productions at the high school that had been so miserable his freshman year. I would never have been able to let go of the strict curriculum, and we probably would have poisoned our son's relationship with us and Jesus if I hadn't stumbled upon this book. You see, beloved, there's the music for our second break. Not every program is right for everyone. And this little way of homeschooling may be the answer to every resistance you face at home. And so I suggest you get it, the little way of homeschooling, and St. Teresa's Little Way. And we're going to be back with more comments on this book. And we still have a half hour. Call it with anything on your heart, 1-877-511-5483. We'll be right back.
7: In the name of the Father, and of the Son, and of the Holy Spirit, amen. Let us pray. O God, protector of all who hope in you, without whom nothing is strong, nothing is holy, increase your mercy toward us, that with your guidance and direction we may so pass through the things of this temporal life as not to lose those of life eternal. Through Jesus Christ, thy Son, our Lord, who liveth and reigneth with thee in the unity of the Holy Spirit, God, world without end. Amen. In the name of the Father, and of the Son, and of the Holy Spirit. Amen.

0: theological darkness after he ascended into heaven. He gave us Peter and his successors to teach with authority and to shepherd with divine mandate. 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It's that simple. 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That obedience is not abstract. It is concrete. It means following Peter.
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3: Welcome back, beloved family, to Mother Miriam Live. We have been speaking about, this is our last day that we're going to speak about homeschooling, at least for a while, because we've been on it maybe for several days now, but it's absolutely crucial, not only to help your child, to keep them Catholic, to make them Catholic, to help yourself be Catholic, but it may be the only solution as the world gets more evil. And that the teaching in the church and the appointment of priests and bishops and cardinals gets more, I almost want to say evil, because so many are leading the sheep astray. And for those who have tried homeschooling and the children are not responding and you're having great trouble, the last thing we've suggested is this book called The Little Way of Homeschooling, St. Therese's Little Way. And many have said if they're the children are not responsive, they've gotten this book and it's saved their children and their family. One other comment about this book is from another woman. It helped me so much. Unschooling is brought more clearly into focus through these real life stories. Sometimes you have to unschool your children from what they've learned. She says, I pictured unschooling as letting it all go, and that did not appeal to me. Unschooling is actually being more in tune with your children and anticipating their needs and providing the necessary structure and materials for them to learn as their hearts desire. It is more work, not less. It helps them reach their full potential because they learn through passion. To think of your bored children all of a sudden gaining zeal and pushing you to teach them. St. Augustine once said, hope has two beautiful daughters. Their names are anger and courage. Anger that things are the way they are, and courage to make them the way they ought to be. Years ago, I learned a poem for those who are afraid, and it says, doubt sees the obstacles, faith sees the way. Doubt sees the blackest night. Faith sees the day. Doubt dreads to take the step, and faith soars on high. Doubt whispers, who believes? And faith answers, I. Beloved, not to worry. Don't be afraid. Probably the greatest fear of parents, with all the fears, is that they're not going to be good enough. Their children won't be as educated as other children or socialized, when in fact they come out more educated and more socialized. Here's 10 lessons to unlearn for homeschooling moms. 1, I'm not smart enough. Forget that. Who am I to do this? You're the mother through whom God has given those children. This is your vocation. Real learning has to look like school. Oh, no, it doesn't. What will the neighbors and relatives think? I know some parents, when their children say they're going to homeschool their grandchildren, the parents are horrified. You'll ruin your grandchildren. They won't be socialized. It's the opposite. My kids are so unmotivated. Well, get the little book for homeschooling, The Little Way of Homeschooling. I'm worried about gaps in their learning. You don't have to worry about that. Children need more structure. They need your loving arms of a home. They need your presence. Compare and despair. If you compare yourself or anyone else with other things, you'll always despair through life. everyone.

Everyone's house is clean except mine. Well, I don't mind, personally. Your children's eternal souls are more important than a clean house. But you find that homeschooling, all the children are able to help and participate. And number 10, if something doesn't work out, I'm a miserable failure at this. Absolutely not. If that would be the case, what do we say about Einstein? People say he failed 5,000 times, but his response was, absolutely not, I haven't failed. Now I know 5,000 ways not to, that it doesn't work. There's no failure. There's no failure. And you will get your children to heaven. So I will stop now, and I invite you, dear ones, to call in with any fear, any question, success stories, failure stories of homeschooling, and not to worry. And if both parents work, Papa, get a second job. You're the breadwinner. Do everything you can to allow your wife to be at home with those children. And Mom, you might be able to get a home job where you could work on computer or take in sewing or cook people's meals, or you can do a number of things. Watch their children and help homeschool their children with your own. Teach them the Catholic faith. There's so many ways to work for home. But we want to save for another car. We want to save a vacation. You're welcome to do that. These are good things. But nothing's more important than the soul of your children. You don't turn them over the world to be able to take a family vacation. Okay. We have an email from Damien from Malaysia. And Damien says, I'm a Catholic. My mom used to wear the miraculous medal around her neck when I was young. And I wore it too for some time when I was still a teenager. I watched your program on YouTube about the brown scapular and the blessings one gets by wearing it. But on the other hand, what about the miraculous medal? Are we to choose either one to wear? No, absolutely. Damien, you can wear the miraculous medal and the scapular. Our Lady would be very pleased with you. And he says, what do you know about the promises of the miraculous medal? Could you speak on that as well in one of your upcoming programs? Thank you and God bless you. Well, I could, and I will. And there are definitely, let me see where I have it. Hold on, here we go. There are definitely promises to the miraculous medal, but many people have the miraculous medal and they don't know its story. To know its story is to love it and want to wear it. And I'm going to read the story. Take me a little time, but this is a beautiful story. Early, last century actually, the 20th century, Pope St. Pius X declared that true devotion to Christ demands true devotion to Mary. And the miraculous medal says, pray for us who have recourse to you. And it was miraculous. Mary appeared to St. Catherine Labouré. Pope John Paul urged an increase in devotion to the Mother of God when he visited the National Shrine of the Immaculate Conception in Washington. He called Mary a sign of contradiction to the world and at the same time the sign of hope, whom all generations shall call blessed. The Blessed Virgin Mary herself assured us at Fatima in 1917 that peace will come to the world when there is practiced sufficient devotion to my Mary's Immaculate Heart. The reason for devotion to Mary and her Immaculate Heart should be clear to every Catholic, since it has pleased God to grant us all graces through the intercession of Mary. That's a quote from Pope Benedict XV. Mary is the mediatrix beloved of all grace. All grace comes through Christ, from Christ, through Mary to us. You mean we don't get grace directly from Christ? No, any more than he came to us directly. He came to us through Mary. He continues to come to us through Mary. Since it has pleased God to grant us all graces through the intercession of Mary, it is only logical and right that we seek such graces through the proper channel. Saint Bernardine wrote, all graces are dispensed by Mary's hands to whomever she wishes, whenever she wishes, and in whatever way she wishes. That assertion was forcibly borne out
by the Blessed Virgin Mary nearly four centuries later, when she appeared in Paris to a humble sister of charity whose name is Catherine Labouré. It was in November of 1830. It was a period when God and his church were being attacked by God's enemies and ignored by the faithful. Our Lady told Sister Catherine about the evils of the world, which would become more intense in the years that lay ahead, and that's certainly borne out today. Our Lady then portrayed an image signifying her Immaculate Conception. She instructed Sister Catherine to have a medal made to that likeness, which should be worn by all as a safeguard against the snares of the devil. And in Sister Catherine's own words, quote, "The Blessed Virgin was standing on a globe, and her face was beautiful beyond words. Her fingers were covered with precious jewels whose light dazzled me. And I heard, 'Behold the symbol of the graces I shed upon those who ask for them.' Then an oval frame formed around the Blessed Virgin, and I read in letters of gold, 'O Mary, conceived without sin, pray for us who have recourse to thee.'" End quote. The vision reversed, and I beheld the letter M surmounted by a cross, at the foot of the cross, a bar, and below all, the heart of Jesus, crowned with thorns, and the heart of Mary, pierced with a sword. A voice said to me, quote, "Have a medal struck after this model. Persons who wear it will receive great graces, especially if they wear it around the neck." After 2 years of deliberation by church authorities, the medal was finally struck according to Our Lady's prescription, and in a short time, it was being worn by millions. Countless wonders came to those who wore it. Health was restored, bad habits were overcome, dangers were averted, men survived war and pestilence, and thousands were converted to the true faith. People began to call it the miraculous medal. The official title it now bears in the liturgical feast that was established to honor the Queen Mother who gave it to us. Beloved, I'm not sure how many we have. One second here. I'm looking at the draft of our newsletter. You know what we're going to do? We have miraculous medals, and I have to find out where we put them, but we have a whole donation of miraculous medals, and I didn't think of this before. It's not in our newsletter, but I am going to add them to the newsletter, and I'm going to add them free. There's a booklet on the Rosary from Catholic Answers that's going to be three in, from Catholic Charities, that's three in there. I don't think we have too many, maybe a dozen, but I think we have many miraculous medals. I think they're small, but I think I'm going to add them to the newsletter in our devotional section, and we're going to put them in there for free, because we want you to have them. Okay, hold on now. Here we go. Of all the countless conversions affected by the wearing of the miraculous medal, perhaps the most famous, because it was the object of an official canonical investigation, was that of Alphonse Ratisbon, 1842. I don't know if you know the story, but Alphonse and his brother both converted from Judaism to Catholicism, although Alphonse was an atheist. The heir of a wealthy Jewish banking family, he was a cynic with no faith whatsoever and abiding hatred for the Catholic religion. Due to a unique circumstance, Alphonse found himself wearing around his neck one of the medals and reciting daily the Memorare of Saint Bernard for the explicit purpose of proving to a Catholic acquaintance that it would not bring about his conversion. Oh, this is just
This is too wonderful. I know the story, but this is a good rendition of it. I'm going to finish this miraculous story when we come back from the break, beloved. Don't go away. We'll be right back. You're welcome to call in. We'll have 10 minutes left with anything on your heart. Toll free 1-877-511-5483 or email at mother@thestationofthecross.com, and we'll be right back.

0: Let us pray along with Raymond Leo Cardinal Burke for His Holiness Pope Leo XIV. In the name of the Father, and of the Son, and of the Holy Spirit. Amen.
1: O Holy Virgin Mary, Mother of the Lord of heaven and of earth, Our Lady of Guadalupe, guide and protect the Roman Pontiff Pope Leo XIV. Through your intercession, may he receive in abundance the grace of the successor of Saint Peter, the perpetual and visible source and foundation of the unity of our bishops and of all our brothers and sisters in the mystical body of your divine Son. Unite Pope Leo's heart to your Immaculate Heart, leading him to rest his heart ever more securely in the glorious pierced heart of Jesus, so that he may confirm us in the Catholic faith, in the worship of God in spirit and truth, and in a good and holy Christian life. In the tumult of the present time, keep Pope Leo securely within the hollow of your mantle, in the crossing of your arms, protecting him from Satan, the father of lies, and from every evil spirit. Implore our Lord to grant him in particular the wisdom and courage to be a true shepherd of the Church throughout the world. With you, I place all my trust in Christ, the Good Shepherd, who alone is our help and salvation. Amen. Heart of Jesus, formed by the Holy Spirit in the womb of the Virgin Mother, have mercy upon us. Our Lady of Guadalupe, Queen of the Apostles, pray for us. Saints Peter and Paul, pray for us. Pope Saint Leo the Great, pray for us.
0: In the name of the Father, and of the Son, and of the Holy Spirit, amen.
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3: 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We have 10 minutes. 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I know we won't have time to finish this, but it's the conversion of Saint Alphonse Ratisbon by the miraculous medal. And since we're reading this today, I've decided, I know we have a bunch of miraculous medals, I think small ones, but still the miraculous medal, and I'm going to put them in our Christmas newsletter for free. And so with this full story, which is miraculous. And so if you're not on our mailing list, if you're on a mailing list, you're going to get it. 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There's still time for you to get the full newsletter. You can get it by email or regular mail or both. If you get the email, that's okay. You'll get the brochure by email. But again, you can get it both, email and regular mail, whatever you wish. We don't charge for it. Let me just begin this. Saint Alphonse Liguori, who was Jewish but had no belief at all, he considered himself an atheist. And someone dared him to wear the miraculous medal around his neck, and he did it because it was ridiculous to him. It's not going to mean anything. In fact, he wanted to prove to this believing gentleman that it was foolish, it was ridiculous, it meant nothing. And then the next paragraph says, the event of Ratisbon's conversion, nearly as sudden and dramatic as that of St. Paul, is worth retelling here. We shall quote from the account of Baron de Broussière, the acquaintance who induced Alphonse to wear the medal. De Broussière, having business with some monks, had left a disdainful Alphonse in the chapel of a church in Rome. I've been in that church. It's beautiful. After about 10 minutes' absence, the Baron returned to the chapel. He said, when I came back into the church, I saw nothing of Ratisbon for a moment. Then I caught sight of him on his knees in front of the chapel of Saint Michel. I went up to him and touched the chapel of St. Michael. I went up to him and touched him three or four times before he became aware of my presence. At length, he turned toward me, his face bathed in tears, joined his hands and said, with an expression no words will render, oh, how this gentleman has prayed for me. He said, this baroness telling the story, this baron, I was quite petrified with astonishment. I felt what people feel in the presence of a miracle. I raised Ratisbon. I led him, or rather almost carried him, out of the church. I asked him what was the matter and where he wished to go. Lead me where you please, cried he. After what I have seen, I obey. I urged him to explain his meaning, but he could not. His emotion was too mighty and profound. He drew forth from his bosom the miraculous medal and covered it with kisses and tears. I could get from him nothing but exclamations broken by deep sobs. Oh, what bliss is mine, he said. How good is the Lord. This is the words of an atheist 5 minutes before. What a grace of fullness and happiness. How pitiable the light of those who know not. And then he burst into tears at the thought of heretics and misbelievers. He said this wild emotion became gradually more calm. He begged me, Alphonse begged the baron, he begged me to take him to a confessor, wanted to know when he might receive holy baptism, for now he could not live without it, yearned for the blessedness of the martyrs. He told me that he could give me no explanation of this state until he had received permission from a priest to do so. For what I have to say, he added, is something I can say only on my knees. Baron took him immediately to the Jesu to see Father de Villefort, who begged him to explain himself. Then Ratisbon drew forth his medal, kissed it, showed it to us, and exclaimed, I have seen her. I have seen her. And this emotion again choked his utterance. But soon he regained calmness and made his statement. Beloved, they're walking up to the church at Della Frate. I've been there in Rome. They're walking up to this church. And the baron who believed said to Alphonse, wait for me here in the vestibule. I'll be right back. And wear this miraculous medal. Wear the medal since you curse it and believe it's nothing. And Alphonse says, sure, I'll prove it's nothing. And so he had the miraculous medal around his neck. And this is what happened to him. And he says, I had been but few moments in the church when I suddenly seized with an unutterable agitation of mind. I raised my eyes. The building had disappeared from before me. One single chapel had, so to speak, gathered and consecrated all the light. And in the midst of this radiance, I saw standing on the altar, lofty, clothed with splendor, full of majesty and sweetness, the Virgin Mary, just as she is represented on my medal. An irresistible force drew me towards her. The Virgin made a sign with her hand that I should kneel down. And then she seemed to say, that will do. She spoke not a word, but I understood all. She had spoken not a word, yet this hardened unbeliever of just moments before now understood all. He understood far more than those who take the faith for granted, even to a profound understanding of the mystery of the crucifixion. De Bruzier, who's telling this story, wrote, the Catholic faith exhaled from his heart like a precious perfume from a casket, which contains it indeed, but cannot confine it. He spoke of the real presence like a man who believed it with all the energy of his whole being. But the expression is far too weak. He spoke like one to whom it was the object of direct perception. Alphonse continued to grow in sanctity and zeal. He was ordained a priest in 1847 and devoted the rest of his life to converting others of his race, the Jewish race, to the Catholic faith. His conversion, although a spectacular and widely publicized event, was but a sample of the many thousands of lesser known wonders wrought by the wearing of Our Lady's great sacramental. Nor was its use meant to be limited to another place and former time. Blessed Maximilian Kolbe, an apostle of our time, who died in 1941 and was beatified by Pope Paul VI in 1973, performed great spiritual works through the use of the medal. Maximilian Kolbe wrote, "At various times and in various trials, the Most Blessed Virgin Mary has come to the aid of her children, giving them different ways of obtaining salvation more easily and freeing others from the yoke of Satan. Now, in this epoch of the Immaculate Conception, the Most Blessed Virgin has given mankind the miraculous medal. Its heavenly origin has been proved by countless miracles of healing and particularly conversion. On this medal, there is inscribed the ejaculation, 'O Mary, conceive without sin, pray for us who have recourse to thee.' This is a prayer which the Immaculata herself places upon our lips, revealing it to us and recommending its recitation. This is truly our heavenly weapon." A motto of Blessed Maximilian's order was, and above all, the miraculous medal. Our Lady's promise that peace will be obtained through sufficient devotion to her Immaculate Heart was also a threat of dire consequences should we ignore her message. So far, mankind has given her a deaf ear, and the consequences are becoming ever more apparent. The world must, while there is still time, pay attention to Mary's warning and appeal of Paris, La Salette, of Fatima. Pope Pius XII has urged us to frequently ask for Mary's intercession. Therefore, he said, "Let all approach with greater confidence now than ever."

Jim Wright, president of the Station of the Cross. Throughout our lives, we spend a lot of time working hard, taking care of those we love, and trying to make a difference in the world. We can continue to make an impact even after our Lord calls us home. Have you ever thought about the legacy that you want to leave behind? The Station of the Cross wants to help, so we've partnered with My Catholic Will to make it easy for you to make your will. Through My Catholic Will, you can write a will in as little as 15 minutes, and it's free. 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Thank you, and may God bless you and your family.

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1: If you live in Boston, you know the Italian North End is the home of beautiful St. Leonard's Church, 320 Hanover Street. 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And remember, in the North End of Boston, the first Wednesday of each month is Mary Queen of Peace Rosary Day.

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worthy to share the lot of the saints in light. 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Through him we have redemption, the forgiveness.

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It pleased God

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Amen. 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

0: The Almighty has done great things for me, and holy is his name. 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
1: May your people praise you, Lord.
0: Let us give thanks to God who chose us as the first fruits of salvation and who called us to share in the glory of our Lord Jesus Christ.
1: May your people praise you, Lord.
0: May those who confess your holy name be united in your truth and fervent in your love.
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0: Creator of all things, your Son desired to work among us with his own hand.

0: to the service of their brothers. Do not let them be deterred from their goals by discouraging results or lack of support.
1: May your people praise you, Lord.
0: Be merciful to the faithful departed.

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1: In the name of the Father, and of the Son, and of the Holy Spirit.
2: Amen.
1: Our Father, who art in heaven, hallowed be thy name. Thy kingdom come, thy will be done, on earth as it is in heaven.
2: Give us this day our daily bread, and forgive us our trespasses, as we forgive those who trespass against us. And lead us not into temptation, but deliver us from evil. Amen.
1: Hail Mary, full of grace, the Lord is with thee. Blessed art thou among women, and blessed is the fruit of thy womb, Jesus.
2: Holy Mary, Mother of God, pray for us sinners now and at the hour of our death. Amen.
1: I believe in God, the Father Almighty, creator of heaven and earth, and in Jesus Christ, his only Son, our Lord, who was conceived by the Holy Spirit, born of the Virgin Mary, suffered under Pontius Pilate, was crucified, died, and was buried. He descended into hell. The third day he arose again from the dead. He ascended into heaven and is seated at the right hand of God the Father Almighty. From there he shall come to judge the living and the dead.
2: I believe in the Holy Spirit, the Holy Catholic Church, the communion of saints, the forgiveness of sins, the resurrection of the body, and life everlasting. Amen.
1: Eternal Father, I offer you the body and blood, soul and divinity of your dearly beloved Son, our Lord Jesus Christ,
2: in atonement for our sins and those of the whole world.
1: For the sake of his sorrowful passion,
2: have mercy on us and on the whole world.
1: For the sake of his sorrowful passion,
2: have mercy on us and on the whole world.
1: For the sake of his sorrowful passion,
2: have mercy on us and on the whole world.
1: For the sake of his sorrowful passion,
2: have mercy on us and on the whole world.
1: For the sake of his sorrowful passion,
2: have mercy on us and on the whole world.
1: For the sake of his sorrowful passion,
2: have mercy on us and on the whole world.
1: For the sake of his sorrowful passion,
2: have mercy on us and on the whole world.
1: For the sake of his sorrowful passion,
2: have mercy on us and on the whole world.
1: For the sake of his sorrowful passion,
2: have mercy on us and on the whole world.
1: For the sake of his sorrowful passion,
2: have mercy on us and on the whole world.
1: Eternal Father, I offer you the body and blood, soul and divinity of your dearly beloved Son, our Lord Jesus Christ,
2: in atonement for our sins and those of the whole world.
1: For the sake of his sorrowful passion,
2: have mercy on us and on the whole world.
1: For the sake of his sorrowful passion,
2: have mercy on us and on the whole world.
1: For the sake of his sorrowful passion,
2: have mercy on us and on the whole world.
1: For the sake of his sorrowful passion,
2: have mercy on us and on the whole world.
1: For the sake of his sorrowful passion,
2: have mercy on us and on the whole world.
1: For the sake of his sorrowful passion,
2: have mercy on us and on the whole world.
1: For the sake of his sorrowful passion,
2: have mercy on us and on the whole world.
1: For the sake of his sorrowful passion,
2: have mercy on us and on the whole world.
1: For the sake of his sorrowful passion,
2: have mercy on us and on the whole world.
1: For the sake of his sorrowful passion,
2: have mercy on us and on the whole world.
1: Eternal Father, I offer you the body and blood, soul and divinity of your dearly beloved Son, our Lord Jesus Christ,
2: in atonement for our sins and those of the whole world.
1: For the sake of his sorrowful passion,
2: have mercy on us and on the whole world.
1: For the sake of his sorrowful passion,
2: have mercy on us and on the whole world.
1: For the sake of his sorrowful passion,
2: have mercy on us and on the whole world.
1: For the sake of his sorrowful passion,
2: have mercy on us and on the whole world.
1: For the sake of his sorrowful passion,
2: have mercy on us and on the whole world.
1: For the sake of his sorrowful passion,
2: have mercy on us and on the whole world.
1: For the sake of his sorrowful passion,
2: have mercy on us and on the whole world.
1: For the sake of his sorrowful passion,
2: have mercy on us and on the whole world.
1: For the sake of his sorrowful passion,
2: have mercy on us and on the whole world.
1: For the sake of his sorrowful passion,
2: have mercy on us and on the whole world.
1: Eternal Father, I offer you the body and blood, soul and divinity of your dearly beloved Son, our Lord Jesus Christ,
2: in atonement for our sins and those of the whole world.
1: For the sake of his sorrowful passion,
2: have mercy on us and on the whole world.
1: For the sake of his sorrowful passion,
2: have mercy on us and on the whole world.
1: For the sake of his sorrowful passion,
2: have mercy on us and on the whole world.
1: For the sake of his sorrowful passion,
2: have mercy on us and on the whole world.
1: For the sake of his sorrowful passion,
2: have mercy on us and on the whole world.
1: For the sake of his sorrowful passion,
2: have mercy on us and on the whole world.
1: For the sake of his sorrowful passion,
2: have mercy on us and on the whole world.
1: For the sake of his sorrowful passion,
2: have mercy on us and on the whole world.
1: For the sake of his sorrowful passion,
2: have mercy on us and on the whole world.
1: For the sake of his sorrowful passion,
2: have mercy on us and on the whole world.
1: Eternal Father, I offer you the body and blood, soul and divinity of your dearly beloved Son, our Lord Jesus Christ,
2: in atonement for our sins and those of the whole world.
1: For the sake of his sorrowful passion,
2: have mercy on us and on the whole world.
1: For the sake of his sorrowful passion,
2: have mercy on us and on the whole world.
1: For the sake of his sorrowful passion,
2: have mercy on us and on the whole world.
1: For the sake of his sorrowful passion,
2: have mercy on us and on the whole world.
1: For the sake of his sorrowful passion,
2: have mercy on us and on the whole world.
1: For the sake of his sorrowful passion,
2: have mercy on us and on the whole world.
1: For the sake of his sorrowful passion,
2: have mercy on us and on the whole world.
1: For the sake of his sorrowful passion,
2: have mercy on us and on the whole world.
1: For the sake of his sorrowful passion,
2: have mercy on us and on the whole world.
1: For the sake of his sorrowful passion,
2: have mercy on us and on the whole world.
1: Holy God, Holy Mighty One, Holy Immortal One,
2: have mercy on us and on the whole world.
1: Holy God, Holy Mighty One, Holy Immortal One,
2: have mercy on us and on the whole world.
1: Holy God, Holy Mighty One, Holy Immortal One,
2: have mercy on us and on the whole world.
1: In the name of the Father, and of the Son, and of the Holy Spirit.
2: Amen.
3: This is Father Jacek Mazur. Please join me in praying the Most Holy Rosary of the Blessed Virgin Mary. In the name of the Father, and of the Son, and of the Holy Spirit. Amen. I believe in God, the Father Almighty, Creator of heaven and earth, and in Jesus Christ, his only Son, our Lord, who was conceived by the Holy Spirit, born of the Virgin Mary, suffered under Pontius Pilate, was crucified, died, and was buried. He descended into hell. On the third day he rose again from the dead. He ascended into heaven and is seated at the right hand of God the Father Almighty. From there he will come to judge the living and the dead.
4: I believe in the Holy Spirit, the Holy Catholic Church, the communion of saints, the forgiveness of sins, the resurrection of the body, and life everlasting. Amen.
3: Our Father, who art in heaven, hallowed be thy name. Thy kingdom come, thy will be done, on earth as it is in heaven.
4: Give us this day our daily bread, and forgive us our trespasses, as we forgive those who trespass against us. And lead us not into temptation, but deliver us from evil. Amen.
3: For an increase in faith, hope, and charity. Hail Mary, full of grace, the Lord is with thee. Blessed art thou among women, and blessed is the fruit of thy womb, Jesus.
4: Holy Mary, Mother of God, pray for us sinners, now and at the hour of our death. Amen.
3: Hail Mary, full of grace, the Lord is with thee. Blessed art thou among women, and blessed is the fruit of thy womb, Jesus.
4: Holy Mary, Mother of God, pray for us sinners, now and at the hour of our death. Amen.
3: Hail Mary, full of grace, the Lord is with thee. Blessed art thou among women, and blessed is the fruit of thy womb, Jesus.
4: Holy Mary, Mother of God, pray for us sinners, now and at the hour of our death. Amen.
3: Glory be to the Father, and to the Son, and to the Holy Spirit.
4: As it was in the beginning, is now, and ever shall be, world without end. Amen.
3: O my Jesus, forgive us our sins, save us from the fires of hell, lead all souls to heaven, especially those most in need of thy mercy. The first glorious mystery, the resurrection. Our Father, who art in heaven, hallowed be thy name. Thy kingdom come, thy will be done, on earth as it is in heaven.
4: Give us this day our daily bread, and forgive us our trespasses, as we forgive those who trespass against us. And lead us not into temptation, but deliver us from evil. Amen.
3: Hail Mary, full of grace, the Lord is with thee. Blessed art thou among women, and blessed is the fruit of thy womb, Jesus.
4: Holy Mary, Mother of God, pray for us sinners, now and at the hour of our death. Amen.
3: Hail Mary, full of grace, the Lord is with thee. Blessed art thou among women, and blessed is the fruit of thy womb, Jesus.
4: Holy Mary, Mother of God, pray for us sinners, now and at the hour of our death. Amen.
3: Hail Mary, full of grace, the Lord is with thee. Blessed art thou among women, and blessed is the fruit of thy womb, Jesus.
4: Holy Mary, Mother of God, pray for us sinners, now and at the hour of our death. Amen.
3: Hail Mary, full of grace, the Lord is with thee. Blessed art thou among women, and blessed is the fruit of thy womb, Jesus.
4: Holy Mary, Mother of God, pray for us sinners, now and at the hour of our death. Amen.
3: Hail Mary, full of grace, the Lord is with thee. Blessed art thou among women, and blessed is the fruit of thy womb, Jesus.
4: Holy Mary, Mother of God, pray for us sinners, now and at the hour of our death. Amen.
3: Hail Mary, full of grace, the Lord is with thee. Blessed art thou among women, and blessed is the fruit of thy womb, Jesus.
4: Holy Mary, Mother of God, pray for us sinners, now and at the hour of our death. Amen.
3: Hail Mary, full of grace, the Lord is with thee. Blessed art thou among women, and blessed is the fruit of thy womb, Jesus.
4: Holy Mary, Mother of God, pray for us sinners, now and at the hour of our death. Amen.
3: Hail Mary, full of grace, the Lord is with thee. Blessed art thou among women, and blessed is the fruit of thy womb, Jesus.
4: Holy Mary, Mother of God, pray for us sinners, now and at the hour of our death. Amen.
3: Hail Mary, full of grace, the Lord is with thee. Blessed art thou among women, and blessed is the fruit of thy womb, Jesus.
4: Holy Mary, Mother of God, pray for us sinners, now and at the hour of our death. Amen.
3: Hail Mary, full of grace, the Lord is with thee. Blessed art thou among women, and blessed is the fruit of thy womb, Jesus.
4: Holy Mary, Mother of God, pray for us sinners, now and at the hour of our death. Amen.
3: Glory be to the Father, and to the Son, and to the Holy Spirit.
4: As it was in the beginning, is now, and ever shall be, world without end. Amen.
3: O my Jesus, forgive us our sins, save us from the fires of hell, lead all souls to heaven, especially those most in need of thy mercy. The second glorious mystery, the Ascension. Our Father, who art in heaven, hallowed be thy name. Thy kingdom come, thy will be done, on earth as it is in heaven.
4: Give us this day our daily bread, and forgive us our trespasses, as we forgive those who trespass against us. And lead us not into temptation, but deliver us from evil. Amen.
3: Hail Mary, full of grace, the Lord is with thee. Blessed art thou among women, and blessed is the fruit of thy womb, Jesus.
4: Holy Mary, Mother of God, pray for us sinners, now and at the hour of our death. Amen.
3: Hail Mary, full of grace, the Lord is with thee. Blessed art thou among women, and blessed is the fruit of thy womb, Jesus.
4: Holy Mary, Mother of God, pray for us sinners, now and at the hour of our death. Amen.
3: Hail Mary, full of grace, the Lord is with thee. Blessed art thou among women, and blessed is the fruit of thy womb, Jesus.
4: Holy Mary, Mother of God, pray for us sinners, now and at the hour of our death. Amen.
3: Hail Mary, full of grace, the Lord is with thee. Blessed art thou among women, and blessed is the fruit of thy womb, Jesus.
4: Holy Mary, Mother of God, pray for us sinners, now and at the hour of our death. Amen.
3: Hail Mary, full of grace, the Lord is with thee. Blessed art thou among women, and blessed is the fruit of thy womb, Jesus.
4: Holy Mary, Mother of God, Pray for us sinners, now and at the hour of our death. Amen.
3: Hail Mary, full of grace, the Lord is with thee. Blessed art thou among women, and blessed is the fruit of thy womb, Jesus.
4: Holy Mary, Mother of God, pray for us sinners, now and at the hour of our death. Amen.
3: Hail Mary, full of grace, the Lord is with thee. Blessed art thou among women, and blessed is the fruit of thy womb, Jesus.
4: Holy Mary, Mother of God, pray for us sinners, now and at the hour of our death. Amen.
3: Hail Mary, full of grace, the Lord is with thee. Blessed art thou among women, and blessed is the fruit of thy womb, Jesus.
4: Holy Mary, Mother of God, pray for us sinners, now and at the hour of our death. Amen.
3: Hail Mary, full of grace, the Lord is with thee. Blessed art thou among women, and blessed is the fruit of thy womb, Jesus.
4: Holy Mary, Mother of God, pray for us sinners, now and at the hour of our death.

0: and forgive us our trespasses, as we forgive those who trespass against us. And lead us not into temptation, but deliver us from evil. Amen.
1: Hail Mary, full of grace, the Lord is with thee. Blessed art thou among women, and blessed is the fruit of thy womb, Jesus.
0: Holy Mary, Mother of God, pray for us sinners, now and at the hour of our death. Amen.
1: Hail Mary, full of grace, the Lord is with thee. Blessed art thou among women, and blessed is the fruit of thy womb, Jesus.
0: Holy Mary, Mother of God, pray for us sinners, now and at the hour of our death. Amen.
1: Hail Mary, full of grace, the Lord is with thee. Blessed art thou among women, and blessed is the fruit of thy womb, Jesus.
0: Holy Mary, Mother of God, pray for us sinners, now and at the hour of our death. Amen.
1: Hail Mary, full of grace, the Lord is with thee. Blessed art thou among women, and blessed is the fruit of thy womb, Jesus.
0: Holy Mary, Mother of God, pray for us sinners, now and at the hour of our death. Amen.
1: Hail Mary, full of grace, the Lord is with thee. Blessed art thou among women, and blessed is the fruit of thy womb, Jesus.
0: Holy Mary, Mother of God, pray for us sinners, now and at the hour of our death. Amen.
1: Hail Mary, full of grace, the Lord is with thee. Blessed art thou among women, and blessed is the fruit of thy womb, Jesus.
0: Holy Mary, Mother of God, pray for us sinners, now and at the hour of our death. Amen.
1: Hail Mary, full of grace, the Lord is with thee. Blessed art thou among women, and blessed is the fruit of thy womb, Jesus.
0: Holy Mary, Mother of God, pray for us sinners, now and at the hour of our death. Amen.
1: Hail Mary, full of grace, the Lord is with thee. Blessed art thou among women, and blessed is the fruit of thy womb, Jesus.
0: Holy Mary, Mother of God, pray for us sinners, now and at the hour of our death. Amen.
1: Hail Mary, full of grace, the Lord is with thee. Blessed art thou among women, and blessed is the fruit of thy womb, Jesus.
0: Holy Mary, Mother of God, pray for us sinners, now and at the hour of our death. Amen.
1: Hail Mary, full of grace, the Lord is with thee. Blessed art thou among women, and blessed is the fruit of thy womb, Jesus.
0: Holy Mary, Mother of God, pray for us sinners, now and at the hour of our death. Amen.
1: Glory be to the Father, and to the Son, and to the Holy Spirit.
0: As it was in the beginning, is now, and ever shall be, world without end. Amen.
1: O my Jesus, forgive us our sins, save us from the fires of hell. Lead all souls to heaven, especially those most in need of thy mercy. The fourth glorious mystery, the Assumption of Mary. Our Father, who art in heaven, hallowed be thy name. Thy kingdom come, thy will be done, on earth as it is in heaven.
0: Give us this day our daily bread, and forgive us our trespasses, as we forgive those who trespass against us. And lead us not into temptation, but deliver us from evil. Amen.
1: Hail Mary, full of grace, the Lord is with thee. Blessed art thou among women, and blessed is the fruit of thy womb, Jesus.
0: Holy Mary, Mother of God, pray for us sinners, now and at the hour of our death. Amen.
1: Hail Mary, full of grace, the Lord is with thee. Blessed art thou among women, and blessed is the fruit of thy womb, Jesus.
0: Holy Mary, Mother of God, pray for us sinners, now and at the hour of our death. Amen.
1: Hail Mary, full of grace, the Lord is with thee. Blessed art thou among women, and blessed is the fruit of thy womb, Jesus.
0: Holy Mary, Mother of God, pray for us sinners, now and at the hour of our death. Amen.
1: Hail Mary, full of grace, the Lord is with thee. Blessed art thou among women, and blessed is the fruit of thy womb, Jesus.
0: Holy Mary, Mother of God, pray for us sinners, now and at the hour of our death. Amen.
1: Hail Mary, full of grace, the Lord is with thee. Blessed art thou among women, and blessed is the fruit of thy womb, Jesus.
0: Holy Mary, Mother of God, pray for us sinners, now and at the hour of our death. Amen.
1: Hail Mary, full of grace, the Lord is with thee. Blessed art thou among women, and blessed is the fruit of thy womb, Jesus.
0: Holy Mary, Mother of God, pray for us sinners, now and at the hour of our death. Amen.
1: Hail Mary, full of grace, the Lord is with thee. Blessed art thou among women, and blessed is the fruit of thy womb, Jesus.
0: Holy Mary, Mother of God, pray for us sinners, now and at the hour of our death. Amen.
1: Hail Mary, full of grace, the Lord is with thee. Blessed art thou among women, and blessed

0: It is the fruit of thy womb, Jesus.
1: Holy Mary, Mother of God, pray for us sinners, now and at the hour of our death. Amen.
0: Hail Mary, full of grace, the Lord is with thee. Blessed art thou among women, and blessed is the fruit of thy womb, Jesus.
1: Holy Mary, Mother of God, pray for us sinners, now and at the hour of our death. Amen.
0: Hail Mary, full of grace, the Lord is with thee. Blessed art thou among women, and blessed is the fruit of thy womb, Jesus.
1: Holy Mary, Mother of God, pray for us sinners, now and at the hour of our death. Amen.
0: Glory be to the Father, and to the Son, and to the Holy Spirit.
1: As it was in the beginning, is now, and ever shall be, world without end. Amen.
0: O my Jesus, forgive us our sins. Save us from the fires of hell. Lead all souls to heaven, especially those most in need of thy mercy. The fifth glorious mystery, the coronation of Mary. Our Father, who art in heaven, hallowed be thy name. Thy kingdom come, thy will be done, on earth as it is in heaven.
1: Give us this day our daily bread, and forgive us our trespasses, as we forgive those who trespass against us. And lead us not into temptation, but deliver us from evil. Amen.
0: Hail Mary, full of grace, the Lord is with thee. Blessed art thou among women, and blessed is the fruit of thy womb, Jesus.
1: Holy Mary, Mother of God, pray for us sinners, now and at the hour of our death. Amen.
0: Hail Mary, full of grace, the Lord is with thee. Blessed art thou among women, and blessed is the fruit of thy womb, Jesus.
1: Holy Mary, Mother of God, pray for us sinners, now and at the hour of our death. Amen.
0: Hail Mary, full of grace, the Lord is with thee. Blessed art thou among women, and blessed is the fruit of thy womb, Jesus.
1: Holy Mary, Mother of God, pray for us sinners, now and at the hour of our death. Amen.
0: Hail Mary, full of grace, the Lord is with thee. Blessed art thou among women, and blessed is the fruit of thy womb, Jesus.
1: Holy Mary, Mother of God, pray for us sinners, now and at the hour of our death. Amen.
0: Hail Mary, full of grace, the Lord is with thee. Blessed art thou among women, and blessed is the fruit of thy womb, Jesus.
1: Holy Mary, Mother of God, pray for us sinners, now and at the hour of our death. Amen.
0: Hail Mary, full of grace, the Lord is with thee. Blessed art thou among women, and blessed is the fruit of thy womb, Jesus.
1: Holy Mary, Mother of God, pray for us sinners, now and at the hour of our death. Amen.
0: Hail Mary, full of grace, the Lord is with thee. Blessed art thou among women, and blessed is the fruit of thy womb, Jesus.
1: Holy Mary, Mother of God, pray for us sinners, now and at the hour of our death. Amen.
0: Hail Mary, full of grace, the Lord is with thee. Blessed art thou among women, and blessed is the fruit of thy womb, Jesus.
1: Holy Mary, Mother of God, pray for us sinners, now and at the hour of our death. Amen.
0: Hail Mary, full of grace, the Lord is with thee. Blessed art thou among women, and blessed is the fruit of thy womb, Jesus.
1: Holy Mary, Mother of God, pray for us sinners, now and at the hour of our death. Amen.
0: Hail Mary, full of grace, the Lord is with thee. Blessed art thou among women, and blessed is the fruit of thy womb, Jesus.
1: Holy Mary, Mother of God, pray for us sinners, now and at the hour of our death. Amen.
0: Glory be to the Father, and to the Son, and to the Holy Spirit.
1: As it was in the beginning, is now, and ever shall be, world without end. Amen.
0: O my Jesus, forgive us our sins. Save us from the fires of hell. Lead all souls to heaven, especially those most in need of thy mercy. Hail, Holy Queen, Mother of Mercy, our life, our sweetness, and our hope.
1: To thee do we cry, poor banished children of Eve. To thee do we send up our sighs, mourning and weeping in this valley of tears. Turn then, most gracious Advocate, thine eyes of mercy toward us, and after this our exile, show unto us the blessed fruit of thy womb, Jesus. O clement, O loving, O sweet Virgin Mary,
0: pray for us, O Holy Mother of God,
1: that we may be made worthy of the promises of Christ.
0: Let us pray. O God, whose only begotten Son, by his life, death, and resurrection, has purchased for us the rewards of eternal life, grant, we beseech thee, that while meditating on these mysteries of the Most Holy Rosary of the Blessed Virgin Mary, we may imitate what they contain and obtain what they promise, through the same Christ our Lord. Amen. In the name of the Father, and of the Son, and of the Holy Spirit. Amen.

0: Welcome to Lessons in Latin, the History of the Parts of the Mass.
1: Thank you for joining us again as we chat bi-monthly about the liturgy of the Church, and we sit down again with one of the canons of the Institute of Christ the King to get some relevant answers about liturgical history.
0: Right, so we were gone for a while, but now we're going to pick up where we left off. We finished speaking about the nature and origin of the Gospel, and so now our next chronological part of the Mass, at least, is the Creed.
1: So if we are talking about the Creed and the liturgy, it would seem right to talk first about how the Creed itself came about. What can be said for its origin?
0: Right, and when you say that, I think you have a sneaking suspicion that the Creed and the liturgy are not the same thing, and you wouldn't be entirely wrong in saying that. So it's for sure that most scholars of liturgy and most historians are aware that the Creed was not originally part of the Mass. It's much more a confessional thing than a liturgical thing. It seems most likely, as we still have now in our liturgy of the baptism, that the Creed was intended for things like the baptism and the reception of faith. And we'll talk about that as we get on with our episode, but much more of a Trinitarian confession. You know, we find that that first part of the Creed, you know, which relates to God the Father, and the second part more or less to God the Son, and the third part sort of a generic affirmation about the Holy Spirit and the rest of our faith in terms of its apostolic origins. But since it's a confessional thing, again, not a liturgical thing, it sort of responds to specific polemics or aspects about our faith. You know, we don't want to get too much into that, but you find things in this creed, you know, from Nicaea and Constantinople that we use today. You know, this true God from true God, begotten, not made, all of these seemingly random references that we say all the time at Mass, or that when we pray the creed, you know, we say these things, we don't really know where they're from, but it's definitely, in that case, for example, it's references a specific polemic in history with the heresy of Arianism. You know, Arius taught in the fourth and fifth century heresy, this belief that that our Lord himself was merely a man and not at all God. And so we have all of these references, these very insistent references in the fact that our Lord is from a true God. He is God himself. He's begotten, not made. So he's in time. He's both man and God. So certainly this is, it's much more of a confessional thing. And only later on do we see the Creed actually become part of a liturgy.
1: So then, if the Creed hasn't always been a part of the Mass, what is the rationale for the times when it does occur in the extraordinary form of the Mass? When is the Creed recited?
0: Okay, yeah, so before we get into the actual history of how the Creed becomes a liturgical thing, I mean, as you say, you know, just some preliminary points as to, you know, its rationale for the times when it does occur. You know, it's definitely with the 1962 liturgy, it definitely becomes a lot easier. It's pretty much just like important feasts, you know, that's for sure. But in the past, it was a kind of a picky thing. It seems as the principle, at least once the Creed gets applied to the West, and we'll talk about that later, but to the Western liturgy, it seems the principle of the usage of the Creed was just when something in the Creed was part of the celebration of that particular Mass. For example, if you have the, obviously on Easter and on Christmas, you know, resurrection, incarnation, and then when you have other parts of the Creed, references to Our Lady as being a virgin, the descent of the Holy Spirit, all of these things, that was just the general feeling as though when you applied the Creed, besides on high feast days in general. So this, the principle was, if there was a mystery that coincided with the Creed in the Mass, well, then the Creed would be said. Later on, just through time, through the sort of expanding of solemnities and things like that, the Creed obviously became more and more in usage, and eventually it would just become a general rule, more or less unspoken, that the Creed was used on Sundays and high feast days. It does seem, however, that historically the Creed was very late to get to Rome. In fact, there was a funny story that Henry II, when he was on a visit to the city of Rome, to the Papal States, he was very shocked because in his northern country, you know, the Creed was already present in that for at least 100 years, and Rome had still held out against the usage of the Creed. And he explained this to the clergy of Rome and saying, well, I mean, in my country, the Creed has been in use for such a long time. And, the clergy told him, well, in Rome, which has been the guardian against all errors and preserved against the collapse of the faith, we in Rome, we've never had need to recite the creed to affirm our faith. And so, a little bit of a slight, but still this idea that for the Roman Church itself, where our liturgy, especially now after the Council of Trent, stems, much more restricted in the usage of the creed.
1: Is there any particular reason for the place that the creed has in the Mass? Is it supposed to follow or precede something in particular?
0: So yes, as we mentioned before, the creed wasn't originally part of the liturgy, part of the Mass. And so we do find, at least in the ancient church, the one time in which that, baptism sort of corresponded to the liturgy of the Mass was during Holy Week. And so we do find there that in the function of baptizing, the creed was actually recited by priest and people. So we do have an occasion there, and that was in the West as in the East. There was this sort of, there was a couple of rare moments where we did find the creed at Mass. But it does seem that over the course of the Eastern polemics, all of these Trinitarian controversies, Christological controversies, where the creed was hotly debated and sort of went through different drafts and revisions as different churches went from one side to another, at least in defending this particular orthodoxy or this particular heresy, it does seem as though in the East, the usage of the creed became a sort of indication of what that particular church believed and stood for. And so it became more common for pontifical liturgy to use the creed and just cathedral churches to have the creed read or sung. And so this usage of the creed sort of came to us from the East. And so a kind of Eastern influence, Spain, northern countries, who also, were affected by Arianism and semi-Arianism, and who suffered from a lot of these Christological and Trinitarian controversies, they began to use the creed in order to combat the heresies that they were experiencing. So a sort of reaction to the usage of the creed to prop up heretical things. The Catholic Church began to use the creed the different Catholic churches began to use them to protect against the invasions of heresies. And when I say different Catholic churches, I mean the local churches like the Spanish Church at the time, which had its own liturgy, the Frankish Church at the time, which had its own liturgy, Anglo-Saxon and so forth. These, obviously they profess the same faith, but they begin to use the creed in their own dioceses to ward off against heresy. And so it would only be through that long process. It does seem for the creed's place at Mass, it does seem as if it has moved around a lot. In the East, after the great intercessory prayers of the faithful, and after the great entrance that took place at the offertory, that's really not part of our Western liturgy, but there were different ceremonies that apply to them that we haven't discussed about. But it does seem as though the creed had a similar function as to the Our Father, this sort of preparation for communion, this sort of acknowledgement of our faith, and the Our Father does have a little bit of this aspect to it. It's not just deprecatory. The creed sort of reinforces these things, and obviously in the Western liturgy, it's still not exactly in that spot, but still this sentiment as though the entry into the mystery of the Eucharist sort of begins with this annunciation of our faith. That's definitely something that we've retained as well.
1: And does the creed have any other particular function in the liturgy?
0: Well, the creed really is this great divide, between now the Mass of the catechumens and the rest of the proper liturgical liturgy of the Eucharist. So we do see, this sort of solemn divide between the creed and the rest of the Mass. And it's important to have that, this sort of break between the more didactic part of the liturgy. And then, we enter into the mystery. We sort of, the creed, in a real way, though it was never intended to be, became a part of the liturgy and complements it very well in this sort of resume of our faith before we enter actually into the mysteries of those faith. And so the creed is a perfect introduction to the next part of the liturgy that we'll study, which is the offertory of the Mass.
1: Thanks for your continual support of our program, Lessons in Latin, the History of the Parts of the Mass. 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

Jim Wright, president of the Station of the Cross. Throughout our lives, we spend a lot of time working hard, taking care of those we love, and trying to make a difference in the world. 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Through My Catholic Will, you can write a will in as little as 15 minutes, and it's free. 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
5: Hello, this is Father Jim Netto with the Diocese of Portland, Maine. In Krakow, Poland, on the 2nd of June, 1938, the Lord Jesus himself directed a young Polish Sister of Mercy on a three-day retreat. Sister Faustina painstakingly recorded Christ's instructions in her diary, that is, a mystical manual on prayer and divine mercy. These instructions became Faustina's weapon in fighting the good fight. Jesus began, "My daughter, I want to teach you about spiritual warfare." Secret number 22, always depend upon your superiors, even in the smallest things. In this secret, Jesus is once again instructing a religious. But we all have the Lord as our superior. Dependence upon God is a weapon of spiritual warfare because we cannot win on our own. Christ came to defeat death and evil, so let us listen to the Lord, our superior, and resist even the small temptations. Victories over great temptations are critical to our spiritual progress. However, great temptations are very rare. So victories over less temptations are just as important because they are so many to be conquered. The number of little temptations is so much more considerable in our lives that a victory over them is just as important as a victory over the ones that are greater but more rare. For example, it is easy to abstain from murder, but it is difficult to avoid the angry outbursts that are often aroused within us. It is easy to avoid adultery, but it is not so easy to be holy and constantly pure in words, looks, thoughts, and deeds. Lord God, lesser temptations surround us daily, and we often find them more difficult to resist. Give us the grace in the midst of these temptations to be wise, to recognize them, and firmly to overcome them.

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1: Go into the world and tell every man that you meet, there is a man on the cross.
2: A Catholic take. What you need to know right now. A bold synthesis of inspiration and information. Keeping you up to date on the news and issues from a courageous Catholic perspective.
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4: Praise be to Jesus Christ. Welcome back to A Catholic Take, a bold synthesis of information and inspiration. I'm your host, Joe McLean. Praise be to God. It is good to be on with you. His Holiness Pope Leo XIV yesterday, in a video that got released by the Vatican, has now publicly spoken about the SSPX situation and their upcoming consecrations July the 1st for the first time. And golly gee whiz, there's a lot of questions here. He wants everybody to move on. He's saying don't do it because they don't accept certain things of Vatican II. I wonder if the Archbishop in Detroit who praised the Muslims at the mosque in his backyard the other day, I wonder if he accepts everything in Vatican II. Sacrosanctum Concilium, anyone? Because he did get rid of the altar rails, and he's also trying to get rid of the traditional Latin Mass. Perhaps that bishop should also maybe be warned about potential schism. There's so many questions here to discuss. We're going to be discussing it at 14 past the hour with friend of the show, David John from iCatholicMobile.com. Great friend, great sponsor. We love iCatholicMobile.com, but he's going to be weighing in on the Pope Leo XIV public commentary, and we'll play the clip for you too at 14 past the hour. Also on the team is Jason Jones from the Vulnerable People Project. Donald Trump has made a deal, but is Israel listening? The Christians in the Holy Land are suffering, and he is one of the very few voices to discuss and raise the alarm about what's happening to the Christians in the West Bank. So Jason Jones from the Vulnerable People Project will be on at 30 past the hour to give us the latest on that. So much to talk about. We're going to put the show notes up for you at thestationofthecross.com/ACT. Don't forget about my personal site, joemclean.com. where you can stay up to date on my films, on my books, speaking, the pilgrimage, and so, so much more. Go to the vault, check out 21 years of content that I've been making in the Catholic space, all right there at joemclean.com. Let's get after it. Do share us with a friend. We would be grateful. In the name of the Father, the Son, and the Holy Ghost, amen. Remember, O most gracious Virgin Mary, that never was it known that anyone who fled to thy protection, implored thy help, or sought thine intercession was left unaided. Inspired by this confidence, I fly unto thee, O Virgin of Virgins, my mother. To thee do I come, before thee I stand sinful and sorrowful. O Mother of the Word Incarnate, despise not my petitions, but in thy mercy hear and answer me. Amen. In the name of the Father, the Son, and the Holy Ghost, and now your saint of the day.
5: Saint Botolf, pray for us. Botolf was born to Anglo-Saxon Christian parents in the early 7th century. Opportunities to advance in the study of the faith were rare in Britain at that time, so Botolf and his brother Saint Adolf traveled to Gaul. Adolf became a bishop and stayed on the continent, though he eventually returned to England before his death and shares a feast day with his brother. Botolf returned much earlier to found a Benedictine monastery in what is now Lincolnshire with the support of a local ruler. Persevering despite the location's initial oppression by diabolical activity, Botolf lived at the monastery for many decades with a reputation not only for holiness, but for good cheer and friendly temperament. He was a spiritual advisor to St. Geoffrey, the teacher of St. Bede the Venerable, and he also undertook several missionary journeys throughout Britain. Botolf died a holy death after a long illness in the year of our Lord 680 and soon became one of the most widely venerated Anglo-Saxon saints of his time. Many places are named after him, including the Lincolnshire town of Boston, or Botolf's Town, after which the great American city is named. Because of his many travels, first to Gaul and then as a missionary in Britain, Botolf is a patron of travelers. For more about the saints and seasons of the Catholic Church, visit thestationofthecross.com/saints-and-seasons. Saint Botolf, pray for us.
4: And now your headline news. LifeSite News reports Pope Leo XIV warns the Society of St. Peter, or St. Pius X, rather, to avoid schism. Speaking outside his summer residence at Castel Gandolfo on Tuesday, Pope Leo XIV said the Vatican may once more appeal to the Society of St. Pius X to reconsider the episcopal consecrations. Quote, "Do not do this. Let us try to live in communion in the church," close quote, the Pope said, warning the Society's refusal to accept certain fundamental elements of the church, beginning with various points of the Second Vatican Council, could be treated as a schismatic act. More on that coming up in just a few moments. Ground News reports Elon Musk's AI tool Grok was used in the strikes against Iran. In court filings on Monday, the Pentagon revealed its reliance upon Elon Musk's Grok government model for Project Maven, the military's AI-assisted targeting program currently deployed in Iran operations. The Pentagon shifted to Grok after terminating contracts with Anthropic, which refused to allow its Claude model for fully automated strikes or domestic surveillance operations. Several Democrats in Congress, including Senator Kristen Gillibrand, are proposing legislation to restrict military AI use and ensure human commanders maintain control over life or death decisions. Was it used in the bombing of that girls' school? I'm just asking. We should know. And Punch reports Trump tells the G7, "I'm the boss." At the close of the three-day G7 summit hosted by President Emmanuel Macron on Lake Geneva, U.S. President Donald Trump strode into the final morning session declaring, "I'm the boss," drawing laughter as the other leaders were already in their seats. Fresh from clinching the accord to end the war with Iran and celebrating his 80th birthday. And those are your headline news. The gospel today in the 1962 missal comes to us from Matthew chapter 25, verses 14 through 23. At that time, Jesus spoke this parable to his disciples. "For even as a man going into a far country called his servants and delivered to them his goods, and to one he gave 5 talents and to another 2. And to another 1, to everyone according to his proper ability, and immediately he took his journey. And he that hath received the 5 talents went his way and traded with the same and gained another 5. And in like manner, he that received the 2 gained another 2. But he that received the 1, going his way, digged into the earth and hid his Lord's money. But after a long time, the Lord of those servants came and reckoned with them. And he that received the 5 talents coming brought other 5 talents, saying, 'Lord, thou didst deliver to me 5 talents. Behold, I have gained another 5 for thee above and over.' His Lord said to him, 'Well done, good and faithful servant, because thou hast been faithful over a few things, I will place thee over many things. Enter thou into the joy of thy Lord.' And he that received the 2 talents came and said, 'Lord, thou deliverest 2 talents to me. Behold, I have gained another 2. His Lord said to him, 'Well done, good and faithful servant, because thou hast been faithful over a few things, I will place thee over many things. Enter thou into the joy of thy Lord.' But he that had received the 1 talent came and said, 'Lord, I know that thou art a hard man. Thou reapest where thou hast not sown, and gatherest where thou hast not strewed. And being afraid, I went and I hid thy talent in the earth. Behold, here the talent which thou hast given me.'" The Gospel of the Lord. Laus tibi Christi. I threw in two extra verses free of charge. You're welcome. Because that one talent is the most important one of all. The guy who gave five talents, the guy who gave two talents, both received the same reward. Getting into the joy of your master, into the kingdom of God, the beatific vision, is the goal. If you get in, you are in. Whether you had the five talents or you had the two talents, you are in. But if you're the one who was given one and you buried it out of spite, out of some vitriol in your heart, out of bitterness, and you did nothing with the talents that you were given, woe unto you, because that's what happens. Woe unto you. Cornelius de Lapide had a lot to say today on this. So did Father Haydock. Father Haydock says, in the parable, the master is God, the talents, graces. And it shows we can do no good of ourselves, but only by means of God's grace, though he requires our cooperation. You are required to use all that you've ever been given for the glory of God, for the salvation of souls, and then thirdly, for the provision for you and for your family. It's in that order. First, for the glory of God and the salvation of souls, and then for your own provision. You are a steward of all that God has given to you, whether they are talents, graces that he's given to you, resources like money, for instance, land, property, or whatever. All of it belongs to God. All of it is just a material creation that he has given to you to be a steward of. And you should always be the guy who has at least taken and did something with it, participated with God's graces, and tried to bring a return on investment. You tried, right? Versus the guy who buries it out of spite. Here, take your talent back. Woe unto you. I'll be back in 2 minutes. Don't go anywhere.
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7: Please join us in a prayer to St. Anthony of Padua. In the name of the Father, and of the Son, and of the Holy Spirit. Amen. O dear protector, St. Anthony, on this day we direct our fervent prayer to you, asking you to hear us and to intercede for us. We are parents who ask for peace in our families, our worthy occupations, and our daily bread. We are children who ask for divine assistance and protection in the hope of a successful and happy future. We are the needy poor, the afflicted, and sinners who come to you for help and grace. Therefore, speak on our behalf to that child whom you hold in your arms, and we are sure of being heard

0: Praise be to Jesus Christ. Welcome back to A Catholic Take, a bold synthesis of information and inspiration. I'm your host, Joe McClain. Praise be to God. It is good to be on with you. His Holiness Pope Leo XIV has made his first public statements directly, personally, about the SSPX consecrations coming up. He was asked by a reporter outside Castel Gandolfo. I'm going to play it. It's in Italian. I will read the subtitles over for you. Certainly, we have invited. I'm still considering making another appeal to say, don't do this. Let's try to live the communion of the church. But it is their choice. It is necessary to take into account what it means for them and for the church. Certainly, the division among Christians is always a sore point. But they refuse to accept certain fundamental elements of the church, and beginning with several points of the Second Vatican Council. If they make that choice, it's regrettable, but we have to move forward. I'm going to link to this in the show notes for you at thestationofthecross.com/ACT. But joining us to weigh in on this is good friend of the show and sponsor of us here at the Station of the Cross Catholic Media Network, David John from iCatholicMobile.com. David, good afternoon. Praise be to God. Thanks for being on the team.
1: Oh, praise be to God. Thank you. It's an honor and blessing to be on the show.
0: And thanks for everything at iCatholicMobile.com. We do appreciate you. It means a lot to us. God bless you.
1: That's all for the glory of God.
0: Let's talk about the Pope's comments here. First of all, what struck you about his comments? This is the first time he's ever spoken publicly. Everything else has come through, you know, Cardinal Fernandez. So what are you thinking about this?
1: Well, we wonder how many Catholic religions we have. You have to think about extra ecclesia nulla solis and the ecumenicalism ecumenical approach that Vatican II seems to be pushing, especially lately. I don't know what they disagree with, but it seems like the Pope has very specific ideas of where they're not in line with Vatican II and Catholicism. But it almost seems like the Pope is saying that we have the Catholicism from pre-Vatican II, which the SSPX is aligned with, and somewhere that no one's actually specifying where they're not aligned with Vatican II, which means perhaps it's a different religion now.
0: Yeah, right. And here's a question that I was asking yesterday. I played a clip of the Archbishop from Detroit, Weisenberger, at a mosque, basically saying that all religions are equal, and I'm just so glad. I hope and pray you're very successful here. This is a sacred place. I feel most at home here. This is an archbishop in the Catholic Church. Clearly, it would seem, as the guy who has punished traditional Catholics in his diocese, he doesn't buy everything in the Vatican II documents. He's clearly throwing out Sacrosanctum Concilium at the very least. So it begs the question, is Pope Leo suggesting that the litmus test for communion is 100% adherence to Vatican II? And if so, will he apply that standard to everyone across the board? Like the German bishops, for instance, who want to ordain women and bless same-sex couples and all the rest. It feels hypocritical. David, are you there?
1: I can't say what the Pope thinks, and I'm certainly not an expert in the subject, but it appears that if you believe there's doctrinal errors in Vatican II at all, or even in preambles to agreements that they're doing with the Dicasteria of Ministry of Faith, doctrinal of faith, that somehow you're not in agreement with Vatican II. I can't say what the Pope's actually thinking, but it seems like he's embracing Digitatis Humanae and making that now doctrine in the church, where we're one of many parts of the body of Christ, as opposed to being one and the same with the body of Christ.
0: Right. I was looking at this post from my friend Mark Lambert from Catholic Unscripted, and he points out something that is very interesting in this. He says the communication that Cardinal Fernandez had with the SSPX earlier this year, he says he does not say you must accept every statement of Vatican II as an irreformable dogma. Nor does, this is Cardinal Fernandez, this is what he said to the society. He doesn't say, he said, you don't have to accept everything as irreformable dogma. Nor does he say all questions regarding the council have already been settled. In fact, there was an offer to debate those issues in the original deal. So then I guess it goes back to Pope Leo now and his statements. He should list exactly what he means by this. What is it precisely that in Second Vatican Council that the society rejects, that they shouldn't or can't or not allowed to reject and they have to accept? I mean, it's vague and ambiguous at best, and it seems to be contradictory to Cardinal Fernandez's own statements on this and communication with the society. What are we to make of that?
1: I really don't know, except that from what I've heard and read from some priests, but I can't say that this is all authoritative, is that they're being asked to sign documents that say that it's that their adherence to Vatican II is binding and that it's free of errors. Again, I don't know how accurate that is, but that's complete.
0: Do they make everybody sign this document? Does everybody sign this document, or just them?
1: Maronites, you know. So no, I think this is part of the negotiations. Again, this is not, you know, firsthand. This is just things
0: what do you think
1: I've
0: he means
1: and seen and read.
0: What do you think he means by move forward? We must move forward. Like, do we just ignore all these issues and just move on and pretend like they never existed? Or what does that mean?
1: It could be a nice thing if that's what he meant, but I think he's really talking about moving forward with the neo-modernist, neo-Protestant tendencies, and all religions lead to God one way or another. We just happen, as Bishop Barron recently said, to be Catholic, so we have like a fast track. We can get in the carpool lane, but the road's all going in the same direction if you're a Baptist or you're Islamic or what have you.
0: So where do they go from here? I mean, I think I've been talking a lot about this lately. I don't go to the society. I don't plan to go to the society. But nonetheless, it just feels like there's two tiers of justice, so to speak, within the church here. There is what they tolerate with the German bishops or the archbishop in Detroit, as I mentioned earlier, or the guy in the Carolinas, Bishop Martin. Like, there seems to be it's okay if we just like tolerate their crazies, but we definitely can never tolerate the Society of St. Pius X. That feels truly hypocritical to me. So how is it, what would moving forward even look like in your, if you could decide, what would it look like?
1: I mean, it truly is disturbing. I go to one or sometimes two masses with our team a day at a society priory. And, I mean, they pray for the Pope at every Mass. I don't know what more they really want out of them. I think there's a human element to this, that supporting them and making them fully in communion, as they say, with the Church would be admitting they were wrong in 1988. And I think they're just, their heels are dug in on that. I think if it were up to me, you would give them a couple of bishops and let them move on. What they do overseas, the SSPX are truly missionaries in Lefebvre's spirit. And what they're doing outside of the United States, what they're doing in rural areas in the U.S. is truly blessed. There's no one else there. And they're bringing people to the faith. They're bringing large families in to be formed correctly. I don't see how anybody could want them to be anything but a regular missionary priestly order within the Catholic Church. So I don't have a good answer for that because it's a mystery.
0: I've complained often, but it feels like the other day, you know, when he was in Spain, he met with Bad Bunny, the degenerate bunny artist guy from Puerto Rico. Remember the Super Bowl halftime? He was happy to meet with him, which they were able to arrange ahead of time. But the SSPX has asked repeatedly to meet with Holiness, and he won't meet with him. Like, he's got public comments, which I'm glad the Pope is speaking out about it. I mean, I want him to speak on this. I want him to deal with this. But why won't he meet with them? He'll meet with everybody, and I'm okay with him meeting with everybody. Why not the SSPX too?
1: It's hard to say. I think the statements that were an illustration from the Pope that he's in charge and not Cardinal Fernandez, that he's actually driving the train, and any decision to move forward, either with excommunication or something else, of the SSPX is coming from him. That was one very clear statement that I took away from all this beyond his words, that he's the one driving the train, but he won't meet with them. So it's hard to say. Perhaps he will reach out, as he seemed to indicate at the end of that statement, in the next day or two or three, and invite them, Filet or somebody in person, to go to the Vatican. He invites, like you said, everybody else.
0: Well, he says in the statement that he's considering making one more appeal, one more push, one more appeal in order to avoid this. Well, why not make that appeal a personal invite to come to the Vatican? Let's sit down. Let's have a conversation behind closed doors. Like, he didn't seem to suggest that, did he?
1: No, he didn't. And, you know, when you say you're not in sync with Vatican II, therefore, and you're not, how could you do that and excommunicate a holy order when you don't excommunicate Nancy Pelosi or Joe Biden for clearly not being in sync with any Vatican I, or Vatican in the future?
0: Yeah.
1: So I'm really hoping that the Holy Spirit will prevail and he will meet with him, but he could have said it right then and there in public and extended an invitation. You're correct about that.
0: So I said this the other, it was yesterday, maybe, I forget which day it was now, but I've talked so much about this lately, but I kind of feel like there's an effort within hierarchy circles to want to get to an excommunication. I feel like that's like the goal. Like they're trying to push this back to the 1988 situation. They want another excommunication, almost as like a Benedict should have never lifted it. So let's put it back there. And so they're trying to, you know, avoid dealing with this, because I feel like they could negotiate this if they really, really wanted to. It feels like they really don't. Do you think that's fair?
1: They being the Vatican or SSPX?
0: Members within the Vatican.
1: I agree entirely. I mean, I think they're pushing them into a corner. They've had plenty of time to be reasonable and get around the same room, get around a mic and a camera if that's what's necessary. But certainly, it looks like they've been, from the beginning, from early on, Cardinal Fernandez seems to have been pushing for this.
0: So do they just live with the label of excommunication and they just keep moving forward? I mean, excommunication is a big deal. It comes with a lot of implications, does it not?
1: Well, so certainly they're not going to be able to issue most of the sacraments, as far as I understand. I don't know much about that area as well. I mean, the bishops would be excommunicated. The new bishops would be excommunicated. Does that mean all of the priests in the society are excommunicated? I don't think so, does it?
0: Yeah, it's going to be confusing at best to the lay folk, and we're going to be back here doing this same thing, debating now for years. Are they in schism? Are they not? It's like a never-ending conversation that I had hoped would be put to bed. We can all just move forward. Let's call greater unity in the church instead of more division. And it feels like this move, like it just feels like the wrong move. Even if you're not on the team SSPX, it feels like you could solve this if you really, really wanted to. Oh, you guys want a bishop? No problem. I got a few lying around doing nothing. Burke, what's he doing these days? Strickland, I got a guy. No problem. Let's just have the debate on the issues that you don't like. Let's work that out, and everybody's a winner here. It feels like it's solvable, but it also feels like they don't want to solve it, and that should tell you everything you need to know. iCatholicMobile.com, you should check them out. 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Jason Jones is back in 2 minutes. 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
0: Praise be to Jesus Christ. 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

0: Vulnerablepeopleproject.com. Make sure you bookmark that. But joining us from the Vulnerable People Project is our good friend of the show, Jason Jones. Jason, good afternoon. Thanks for hanging out.
1: Hey, John McClain.
0: And did you get a one-on-one with Donald Trump? Is he starting to pay attention to the details here?
1: You know, it's unbelievable. This is the guy that was running for president. You know, what really moved me was during the campaign, President Trump, when he expressed his horror at the wars in Ukraine and in Gaza, talked about the Ukrainian and Russian youth that are dying, the Israeli and Palestinian youth that were dying. I've never heard an American president express empathy for the adversaries in a conflict the way that President Trump did when he was running. And, you know, I've been quite frustrated, obviously, since he raised his right hand this time. But this is the guy that I actually, not in my capacity at the Vulnerable People Project, I took a little leave and I went to Pennsylvania and I campaigned for him to the Middle Eastern Christian community because of his commitment to peace in the Middle East and his thoughtfulness to the civilian casualties. And, you know, maybe it was his, you know, he has relatives that are Lebanese, in-laws that are Lebanese. But it's a sudden and stark return to the Trump that we knew. And to see the John Podhoretz just was basically crying on a YouTube show the other day because he was just so upset that boots on the ground. He admitted, he goes, we'll need boots on the ground and Americans are going to die. But Trump's a chicken. John Podhoretz is like the effeminate weak man you've ever seen. He's never been punched in the face or missed a meal. And he's going to talk about courage, about sending other people's children off to die for a war that offers this country zero benefit, isn't somehow a sign of cowardice. Really, really, the neocons are really showing their hands.
0: You know, I want to know what you think about the deal that Trump did make to try to bring an end to the hostilities in Iran, because Israel has already said, Israel Katz, their minister there, he said, we're not part of the deal, we're not giving up an inch of land, and whether it's in Lebanon, Gaza, or Syria, or anywhere else, we're keeping it, they're leveling homes and villages, they don't care, they seem to not care about whatever Trump does or doesn't do.
1: Yeah, you know, they should care. I think thoughtful people in Israel are concerned that they've lost the world, that their place in the world is going to become increasingly more difficult. They're going to have to learn how to be a good neighbor. They can't raid, plunder, rape, and steal. They're not going to be able to continue to raid, plunder, rape, and steal the way they have been, whether it be Palestinians, whether it be in Syria, whether it be in Lebanon, that those days are coming to an end. Whether it's this election cycle, this presidential election cycle, or the one coming after it. I mean, if you just look at the polls around the world from, you know, Beijing to Boston, it's the youth of the world have seen this genocide live streamed and they've had enough of it.
0: Okay. I mean, so where does this leave us in the Iran deal? Because if Israel's not on the team, and they decide, you know what, we're going to bomb them again. We're going to throw a missile down an apartment building in some town in Israel, in Iran or whatever. Are they going to drag America back in? Is Donald Trump smarter than that? Has he moved on? Or are we so committed that we have to go to war with them whenever Israel wants?
1: It's hard to say because Trump has been all over the place on this.
0: Yeah,
1: but Israel is definitely going to try to sabotage the deal. I mean, I have the rap sheet, you know, Israel's rap sheet here of breaking ceasefire agreements. But on the 14th, they strike on, the strike on Beirut landed on the very same day that we announced our agreement with Iran. On June 16th, they escalated and tried to break the deal. This is something that's been continuous. The Vatican's own, the Apostolic Nuncio, Archbishop Paolo, was stopped by Israeli tanks while trying to bring humanitarian aid to Christian villages in Lebanon. They're erasing Christian villages, starving Christians, and we still have Catholics that are apologizing for the crimes of the state of Israel, which to me is absurd. Just 3 weeks ago, I think we talked about it when it happened, the former head of the Mossad up until 2017, a retired special forces officer before he led Mossad, said he was ashamed at the behavior of the state of Israel.

0: Israel in the settlements and in Gaza. The president, President Herzog himself of Israel, said that the behavior of the settlers is undermining Israel's moral culture and the fiber of the country. And well, I wish that I gave that it was limited to a small group of settlers. You know, that's a nice thought. But the reality is that this, in the wake of October 7th, which is completely understandable, you know, as human beings, we're seeing a country that has gotten swept away. And there's been relentless brutality to the Palestinians since 1948. But since October 7th, it's become unspeakably horrible, and the world has witnessed it without a filter. Imagine if there wasn't social media right now.
1: Right. Yeah, we wouldn't know any of it.
0: Boomers watching Fox going, Israel has the right to defend itself, you know? But meanwhile...
1: Well, statistically, that's who's left, right? It's the boomer generation, the boomer conservatives who are still on, who are still very favorable towards Israel, whatever they want. I think the rest of the statistics seems to indicate that Israel's losing favor in public opinion in a massive way right now. They're hemorrhaging public opinion across all other demographics except for the boomer generation. And is Israel the one contingent within the Middle East who stands to gain the most benefit of keeping the region always on the brink of war? You know, it feels like they always want to be at war.
0: Yeah, I wrote a Substack saying this week, and people said, you know, it was hyperbole. I'm like, yeah, I wish, I hope. But it was, they won't be happy until there's World War III. Won't they be happy with? I mean, Podhorst was saying openly, yes, it's going to take boots on the ground. By the way, Trump never signed up for boots on the ground. They lied to Trump, and he needs to come out and say that now. I was lied to. I should have listened to Tulsi Gabbard. I should have listened to Joe Kent. Tulsi testified under oath that that she presented the intelligence community's best assessment. There was no viable nuclear weapons program, and they wouldn't have rockets to be able to hit us with tactical, with conventional weapons until 2035. Trump was lied to. He believed the wrong people. It's quite frustrating that you have heroes like Tulsi Gabbard and Joe Kent in your ear on the one hand, and then these creepy little slithering creatures, these neocon wraiths, in his other, he's listening to Mark Levin instead of Tulsi Gabbard. To me, was bizarre. But I hope, you know, he needs to come out and say, look, I was lied to. I was deceived. They said this was going to be quick. This was going to be easy. I've been blocked by a lot of my friends on social media, but I watched as their confidence was beginning to wane. It was going to be a day. It was 2 days. It was 4 days. I'll never be boots on the ground. Now they're saying Trump is a chicken because he wasn't willing to finish the job, and the job required boots on the ground. They knew that from day one. But let me tell you what, boots on the ground wouldn't finish the job. It would be a bloodbath. No. It would be catastrophic. And the American people don't have the will for that. So even if they attempted it, it would be like Afghanistan. We would see the return. You know, we saw the return of the Taliban after 20 years of blood and treasure.
1: Yeah.
0: Our greatest treasure is they patiently waited
1: us out. And now they have our Humvees, our helicopters, our uniforms, our weapons. They have all of it there. So you're welcome, taxpayer provided. Okay, so how do we respond to the critic that might say, hold on, Israel has been attacked by the Hezbollah. Israel's been attacked by Hamas. They are terrorists. They are hurting them. Don't they have a right to defend themselves? Don't they have a right to create buffer zones in order to protect their interest and their people? So this is why they're not going to give back any land that they've taken from Lebanon or Syria or the West Bank. What would we say to that?
0: Oh, yeah. It has nothing to do with the Greater Israel Project, which they openly talk about. You know, this only makes sense. Now, I'm talking to members of our audience, my fellow Catholics. You go to daily mass. Look, you're a bigot. If this is your argument, you are a bigot. You have a scale, and you have Israeli lives here and Palestinian lives here. You don't care if they're Muslim. You don't care if they're Christian. And you have them on a scale. When, you know, President Trump himself said it. They sent two rockets into the desert that didn't kill anyone, and then you respond by killing a whole neighborhood of civilians. This is what the state of Israel did. You know, and President Trump himself called it out. If you want, there have been since the ceasefire, there have been 3,526 dead killed civilians in Lebanon, 10,000 wounded, entire Christian villages wiped off the map. So if you're still like, well, Israel has a right to defend itself, Syria doesn't, Lebanon doesn't, the Palestinians don't, Iran doesn't, does only Israel have a right to defend itself? Does everyone have a right to defend themselves? And do the laws of war, the rules of war apply to Israel? And I would say yes. You know, I just did a podcast with the great John Kiriakou. And John is a hero. He was a real hero in the war on terror. And then he went to prison because he was a whistleblower for the advanced interrogation / torture program. And we were talking about this. It's interesting that John gets less criticism for being a whistleblower on our torture program than he does for criticizing the state of Israel for raping Palestinian prisoners, which is what they do. People don't care about it. It's documented. It's systematic sexual violence against Palestinians. And so if you're not computing this, you need to, I am so blessed to be Catholic. How can I be a bigot when I'm Catholic? When I go to adoration and I'm surrounded, I've got a Nigerian praying next to me, a Mexican sister praying next to me. We're surrounded by diversity. If one faith should be inoculated to bigotry, it should be Catholicism. Obviously because of our theology says we should even love those who persecute us. We have no other. But beyond our theology, it's our community. These are Catholics that are being turned into pink mist by American weapon systems in the hands of the state of Israel. And then there are those Christian Zionists who are just yawning at the deaths of Palestinians or Lebanese. It's really unimaginable to me. It's hard. And I hear Rene Girard's voice all of the time. The great Catholic anthropologist says, when enthusiasms of violence take over a community, all people say the same thing. I thought we were different. And I thought we as Americans were different. I thought as Christians we were different. But I really, really thought that as Catholics we were different. But I can still see prominent, not to bring up age. You know, I always say these boomers, dad, I was talking with my dad about this. He said, hey, I'm a boomer. I'm against the genocide. I'm like, I know, Pop. But it really, it sadly is these boomers that are being spoon-fed slop from Fox News, and they can't apply their own discernment. Yeah, do I agree with Fox on 90% of what they say? Yeah, but it's the 10% that kills you.
1: Doesn't it?
0: You have to be discerning. If I watch cable news, which I don't, but if I do, when I do, I watch MSNBC or CNN. Why? Because they're not trying to manipulate me. So I can kind of, I'm on the side of the manipulation of the targeted propaganda. But when I watch Fox News, they've got my number. They know how to pick the lock of my heart. So I'm not going to let them. And I think the sorrowful thing is so many good and decent and beautiful Catholics have been swept away, have been silenced at opening their mouth for the Christians in Bethlehem, in Taiba, which was set on fire again this week. The Christian village of Taiba set on fire by settlers.
1: We're going to go to a break. We're going to come back. I want to talk about that. 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I want you to bookmark that. I want you to go there. I want you to share with your friends, because we're not doing enough to stand up for the Christians in the Middle East. Because let's be honest, they want to push them out. They don't want them there. They want them gone. And if they can get their way, they will be gone. And it will be too late to do anything about it. We're going to talk more about that in 2 minutes from now with Jason Jones from the Vulnerable People Project. Do us a favor, though. Share us with a friend. More ACT is headed your way in 2 minutes. Don't go anywhere.
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5: Can we be happy without God? Atheists say yes, we Christians say yes, but only to a certain extent. What's our reason? There are some natural human desires that can be satisfied without living for God. The desire for sensory pleasure, success, and loving relationships. There are certain desires, however, that can't be satisfied without God. For example, we don't just desire some love, we desire infinite love, love without limit. This is manifest when we get frustrated with imperfect manifestations of it. The same is true for knowledge, justice, and beauty. Since God alone is infinite in these perfections, only He can satisfy our desires for them. 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I'm Carlo Broussard with a Ready Reason for Catholic Answers, Catholic.com.
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1: Be to Jesus Christ. 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So thank you, CatholicMatch.com, for that. As a dad who's got kids who are discerning, I want them to cut through the fat, to get through the noise of people and their drama and relationships. Because they got to find a spouse who loves God more than them. And the CatholicMatch.com is a platform made by Catholics for Catholics. 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Do you go to church? Which church do you go to? 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What do you believe about this, that, or the other thing? Like, you want to get to the truth of their belief and their practice. Because marriage isn't just a good feeling. 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It is a sacrament, God's actual grace communicated. 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I'm going to put a link to that, plus this article, SaveWestBankChristians.com. 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Jason Jones from the Vulnerable People Project joining us again. Jason, welcome back. So what's going on here with the Stand With West Bank Christians? What's the situation with them right now?
0: Well, you know, before I get to the West Bank Christians, I want to look overall, because in the West Bank, we've seen the IDF and settlers attack the Christian community. But this is really a posture of the state of Israel. And just to demonstrate the posture of the state of Israel towards the institutional church, Cardinal Pete Sabala has personally requested that Christian children with cancer in Gaza be allowed to leave for treatment. That has been refused. Children are not allowed to leave Gaza for treatment. Since Good Friday, we've seen Cardinal Pete Sabala denied entry into the Holy Sepulchre. We have seen a nuncio stopped at gunpoint with aid trucks, which is just absolutely unbelievable. And then my own team witnessed and documented what became an international story in the past couple of weeks. The IDF rolled into a Marian festival with drones, helicopters, armored vehicles, and it threw a stun grenade, ordering the people to stop the procession. So this is a posture of the state of Israel. And people are ready to make excuses for the abuse of the state of Israel against a helpless, vulnerable, and dwindling Christian community. So that's what's happening now. But if you look just at the West Bank this week, in Taba, it was the only 100% Christian village left in the West Bank, was set on fire across two nights this week, two consecutive nights. And the firefighters were blocked by settlers and IDF soldiers from putting the fire out. And then the settlers advanced to Bethlehem and began to stone cars with the IDF protection. And people are going to make excuses for this. These are the descendants of the families that were in the upper room. And Joe, I want to thank you for having us on, because I, you know, used to go on mainstream Catholic news organizations all of the time to talk about persecution of Christians. But when I began to speak about the state of Israel persecuting Christians, it's interesting that I was silenced and not invited back to address right. the abuse of Christians on things like EWTN News Nightly. And so this makes me wonder, with this, the head of EWTN now going to the Vatican, are we going to see the Vatican, at least in English, be silenced and advocating for the Christians in the Holy Land? I really hope not. I really hope not.
1: What happens? What happens when the last remaining Christian village is gone? What does the Holy Land look like then?
0: Oh, we'll yawn and move on. Look, we watched. We live in the Hunger Games. Okay, this is where we all live right now. Let's just be honest. When something small or minor happens to us, like Starbucks doesn't say Merry Christmas to us on our, write Merry Christmas on our cup. We talk about it on our radio shows and we get mad. I get mad. You get mad. We all get mad. But when the oldest Christian community is bombed, their villages set on fire, their animals slaughtered, their children killed, raped, we yawn. And this is just really unbelievable to me. We saw in Artsakh, a Christian community that had been there since the third century, was ethnically cleansed 3 years ago, and most people don't even know about it. When during the Bush administration, not before Obama came into office, most of the Christians in Iraq had already been ethnically cleansed under the nose of the U.S. occupation. These are Christian communities that survived 750 years of the Ottoman Empire, survived the Armenian genocide, which obviously wasn't just Armenians. It was Greeks and Syrians and Chaldeans and Yazidis, da-da-da. But they survived this. But they couldn't survive 8 years of U.S. occupation. And we yawn. We yawn.
1: So how do we save them? How do we save them? How do we make a difference in this? Well, it feels like we're overwhelmed and outnumbered.
0: Oh, no, we can save them, but it's us. It's not them. And I always tell it to them. I'm sorry, you guys. There's nothing you can do to save yourself. You pick up a rock, you get shot in the head. You start a newspaper. We just saw, I should have mentioned this, we witnessed the IDF come in and arrest and kidnap a Palestinian Christian woman and a Palestinian American woman at a university in the West Bank. Disappeared for what? 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And you're a Palestinian, you're an American citizen, don't even go over there and try to open your mouth. 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We have done a good job, and thanks to you, Joe, and our other friends, this issue is rising to the top. By the next presidential election, this is going to be an issue in the primaries for both Republicans and Democrats. That I can't imagine anyone's going to get the nomination that supported the hell in Gaza or supports the ethnic cleansing of Christians in the West Bank. We need to make this a national issue in the election. We need prospective candidates to speak out against the ethnic cleansing of Christians in Gaza. Also in what's happening in India and the West Bank, of course, too. But we need to prioritize the persecuted church because we are one body. Where they suffer, we suffer. Where we can speak out for them and they can't even defend themselves, we should. So if we stop the settlement in Shtema, we stop the violence in Tibet, we can really roll back the settlements outside of Tibet, and we need to stop new settlements outside of the Christian communities, and they need to be rolled back. They're illegal. The U.S. State Department has said it over multiple administrations. President Trump has been adamant that these illegal settlements with their terrorist settlers need to stop. And so we're in a real position of victory. But if we don't have, if we need to pancake those Christian Catholic influencers that are running, that are either advocating for the abuse of our co-religionists or are running interference. And there's a lot of that where they try to distract whenever you try to bring attention to the plight of Christians in the West Bank. They'll say, well, what about Nigeria? What about Chad? Yeah, I work in Nigeria. I work in Chad. I work in India. We can advocate for the persecuted church around the world. My question is, why not the Christians in the West Bank? And it's easier to restrain a state actor that's persecuting Christians than it is. It's very challenging when these are, stateless organizations persecuting you.
1: Right. Right.
0: But when you have a state that receives a lot of its funding from the United States, directly involved in funding terrorist organizations, which we now know that the state of Israel funds the settler group, the youth group that is setting Taiba on fire every other week, is funded by the state of Israel. So if we cannot stop that, what can we stop?
1: And why don't we just stop giving them money? Why does the United States cut them off until they get in line?
0: Yeah, get in line. It's shameful to me.
1: It is incredibly shameful. God bless us. 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God bless you. God love you, Jason Jones. Hey, we're going to go to a 2-minute break. On the radio side, you're going to move on. But on the video side, I stay on the live video feed for the after show. 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
7: Boston area weather. It's currently 75 degrees with a few clouds. The wind is from the east at 20 miles per hour. The forecast for this evening, partly cloudy with a light breeze, 70 degrees. Overnight, cloud-filled skies with a light breeze, about 64 degrees. And then tomorrow, it will be overcast with some wind, with scattered showers, 75 degrees. That's the weather brought to you by iCatholicMobile.com.
8: Jim Wright, president of the Station of the Cross. 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Through My Catholic Will, you can write a will in as little as 15 minutes, and it's free. 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
1: In the name of the Father, and of the Son, and of the Holy Spirit. Amen. Let us pray. O God, protector of all who hope in you, without whom nothing is strong, nothing is holy, increase your mercy toward us, that with your guidance and direction we may so pass through the things of this temporal life as not to lose those of life eternal. Through Jesus Christ, thy Son, our Lord, who liveth and reigneth with thee in the unity of the Holy Spirit, God, world without end. Amen. In the name of the Father, and of the Son, and of the Holy Spirit. Amen.

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1: 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This is The Catholic Current with Father Robert Matteig.
2: Father Watson, the way you describe it, it sounds appealing, inviting, demanding, yes, but ultimately hopeful. Why is it that so many people seem to be getting Lent wrong?
3: Well, I think they're probably applying wrong activities. You know, we all learn during Lent. When I was in grade school, if we did certain things during Lent, we would be promised a bottle of Coca-Cola at the end, and we had to do our Lenten things.
2: I'm thinking of that scene from Man for All Seasons, you know, but for whales. Praise be Jesus Christ. This is Father Robert McTague of the Society of Jesus, your early host for the Catholic Current, where we bring Christ to the world and the world to Christ. 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As always, let's start with a prayer. In the name of the Father, Son, and the Holy Spirit. Almighty God, through the intercession of St. Ignatius Loyola, we ask that you pour forth your Holy Spirit upon us, a spirit of discernment, that might hear your voice and obey your command. In the name of the Father, Son, and the Holy Spirit. Well, friends, you know, God is found in very many places. The psalm says, the heavens are telling the glory of God. Those with an astute eye can find God in the mundane. And yet there are times when God hints at or reveals his presence, his power, his wisdom, his nearness in very unusual ways. And over time, they've been come to know as miracles. What if we explore them with the eyes of faith, but not the eyes of credulity? Faith in search of understanding. My guest has been doing that for quite a long time. He's a television producer, filmmaker, E.W. Tanner host of Explore with the Miracle Hunter. He's a member of the Mariological Society of America, author of the new book called They Might Be Saints, On the Path to Sainthood in America. Michael O'Neill, welcome back to The Catholic Current.
4: That's great to be with you, Father.
2: Michael, over the years, you've acquired the name The Miracle Hunter. You know, when I was 5 years old, I wanted to drive a garbage truck. And when I was seven, I wanted to own a delicatessen and make the perfect sandwich. And whether I've fallen short of my lofty ideals, I'll leave to others to decide. Did you wake up one day at age five or seven and say, when I grow up, I want to be a miracle hunter?
4: You know, that never was on my mind. I think I wanted to maybe be a baseball player or an artist, or at some point I wanted to be a car designer. I think as a young boy, I had all these different aspirations. But nonetheless, I grew up in a strong Catholic family, and we talked a lot about miracles growing up. And I think one of those miracles that we talked about related to Our Lady of Guadalupe. And anybody who knows me knows that I don't have a drop of Mexican blood in my body. So it's pretty strange, perhaps, that this was our favorite devotion growing up, but it was because of a sort of a miracle story that we've always held in our family anyway, that my grandmother, my mother's mother, came back to the Catholic faith through the intercession of Our Lady of Guadalupe. And she was not necessarily favorable to Catholicism in the moment, but my mother, as a young child, she prayed to God through the intercession of Our Lady of Guadalupe, and she said she made a deal with God, like we like to do as Catholics sometimes, for better or worse. We all do it, I think. And she said, you know, God, if you bring my mother back to the Catholic faith, someday when I grow up, I'm going to become a school teacher, and I am going to, on every December 12th, teach the children the story of Our Lady of Guadalupe, the miracles of the Tilma, and the apparitions and the whole deal. And if you bless me with any children growing up, I will tell them too on every December 12th, the story of Our Lady of Guadalupe. Well, sure enough, you know, my mother came roaring back, or grandmother came back to the Catholic faith. And so I heard that story every single year on the feast day growing up. And it, in my mind, it became the, you know, known as the second greatest story ever told. So I went on to look into this later in life, but that's kind of, as a youngster, that's what kind of caught my fascination with miracles.
2: Well, I know that for several years ago, there were a number of popular shows on streaming television about, you know, ghost hunters and haunted houses and that sort of thing. And it was lurid and it was ridiculous. You're serious about doing research. You're serious about doing an investigation. There are a lot of people who think that the churches treat miracles as a cash cow or an apparition as a cash cow. Friends of mine who were bishops have said the only thing more expensive and debilitating to a diocese than a papal visit is the claim of an apparition or a miracle, because you have to suddenly become a hard-nosed investigator, journalist, skeptic, if not a cynic. Just how careful is the church historically with claims of miracles?
4: It's funny, Father, that you mentioned that. I give talks all around the country, different parishes and conferences invite me to speak about miracles. And that's one of the things that I do mention, that when you speak with a bishop, they'll say, other than a papal visit, the most complicated thing is a Marian apparition being claimed in their diocese. And the interesting thing is, and it's related to this, is that the church isn't interested, the local bishops especially, aren't interested in hosting their own Marian apparition. It's not a thing that they're really signing up for or angling towards. And so really, when something is being claimed, it's more likely that the church is going to try to shut it down faster than it should, rather than try to promote it. It's the absolute opposite of what the average person might think, that we would get people into the pews if we just had a Marian apparition or a weeping statue or whatever it might be. It doesn't work that way. So The church uses a very, very strict criteria, and only the smallest fraction. I think they're, on my website, miraclehunter.com, I've got 2,500 Marian apparitions cataloged over the ages, and only 28 times has a local bishop approved it as supernatural, and only 16 times on top of that has the Vatican given some sort of recognition to those events. So it's a tiny fraction. So anytime anything passes the church's muster, we can look at it with great confidence.
2: Friends, I'm speaking today with Michael O'Neill. He's known as the Miracle Hunter. Check out his television program on EWTN called Explore with the Miracle Hunter. And look for his new book called They Might Be Saints, On the Path to Sainthood in America. Michael, I have to wonder, how many, once you get to the big miracles, you know, you think of Guadalupe, you think of Lourdes, you think of Fatima. After that, after the low-hanging fruit is gone, is it just very, very obscure things? You know, Sister Kunigunda wept into a handkerchief, and one of them looked like a diamond, and she wrote about it in her journal. How much is there to talk about in your line of work?
4: Absolutely. So I think that, of course, we have these very big cases that you talk about. You talk about Lourdes, Fatima, Guadalupe, the big three. And they make up three of a top 10, as I would say, that have occurred since 1545 to 1563. The Council of Trent is when the church first started taking investigations into miracles seriously. Prior to that, it was perhaps a local parish, a parish priest, a bishop perhaps would be involved. But it was always done on sort of the local level, and popular devotion would arise around an alleged miracle. But the Vatican was never involved. There was no formal process. So since that time of the Council of Trent, there have only been 10 of these major, major cases where the Vatican has actually weighed in. But there have been numerous other cases throughout history, and we're talking about cases like Champion, which is Our Lady of Good Help in Wisconsin near Green Bay in 1859, the visions to Sister or Adele Bryce. And then there are numerous others where the Catholic Church has given sort of an initial level of recognition such that Mary can be honored under that title in a special way in that place, but it has not had been established as a supernatural event. But still, those numbers are relatively small. Those are the real cream of the crop. But I have to admit that when I was a part of the National Geographic magazine on December 2015 called Mary, the Most Powerful Woman in the World, and I'm very excited to say that was their top magazine in almost 10 years. It was such a big hit. And the map now is going into the British Museum that we worked on, derived from my Miracle Hunter website. I'm excited about that as well. But when that became public and so many people sort of learned about Marian devotion and Marian apparitions, I got so many emails to my MiracleHunter.com website where people said, I've seen Mary too. you know, and it was kind of shocking to me, and people still continue to write me, of course, to talk about their own miracles that will never be validated by Rome or investigated by a local bishop. But miracles do happen even on the small scale as well. But of course, as Catholic faithful, we should stick to the big ones that the church has vetted and verified. But these miracles happen all the time.
2: Well, you know, part of the challenge, I think, of dealing with claims of miracles, suppose, for example, someone claims a healing at Lourdes, and those are things, you know, that are empirical. You know, well, we had an MRI, we had an X-ray, and the broken thing isn't broken anymore. But if you have the claim of, you know, my mother-in-law used to be unbearable and now she's very nice, or, you know, someone stopped drinking, or Junior finally resolved to make his bed in the morning. Some things are easier to capture as miracles rather than others. And one of the things I want to talk about in the next segment is what kind of tools and standards and criteria the church uses so that when a claim of a miracle comes up, We're not starting from scratch, and why it's right for the church to be very, very cautious. I think that's tremendously important. And also, exploring the miraculous, I think, is different from being a spiritual thrill seeker as well. And then the next segment, I also want to talk about the difference between being a tourist and being a pilgrim. Friends, when we come back, we're going to continue our conversation with Michael O'Neill. He's known as the Miracle Hunter. He's also a television producer, filmmaker. He's hosted the EWTN program called Explore with the Miracle Hunter. He's a member of the Mariological Society of America and author of the new book called They Might Be Saints, On the Path to Sainthood in America. The next segment, we're going to talk about being a tourist, being a pilgrim, being a skeptic, and being ready to believe. How are they different, and how do they relate? Remember, rallying cry here at the Catholic Current is Christus Mundo, Mundus Christo, bringing Christ to the world and the world to Christ. We do it because our Lord says so, for the greater glory of God, the love of our neighbor, and the salvation of our own soul. 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We'll be right back. Stay with us.

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0: listen to it when I get to work. And I also listen to it a few times in the middle of the night, usually. 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
2: Praise be Jesus Christ. 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My guest today is Michael O'Neill. He's known as the Miracle Hunter. Check out his good work at EW10, Explore It with the Miracle Hunter, and his new book called They Might Be Saints, On the Path to Sainthood in America, and his website too, miraclehunter.com. Michael, I'm very often, you know, as a priest, as a professor, now someone who works in media, to pronounce with confidence about things I really don't know very much about. And I would imagine, and to your credit, you don't do that. You know, when you try to tell a joke and that doesn't work, and you say, well, I guess you had to be there. You've taken the "I guess you had to be there" element of exploring claims of miraculous very seriously. You actually go on site, you look at evidence, you look at original records, you interview witnesses whenever you can. You're not a tourist. I would say you're a pilgrim. Do you accept the distinction? And if so, why?
3: Yeah, I think there is a big distinction to be made between pilgrim and tourist. And I think that, a tourist might be somebody who just goes to see a place. And you could even say that they go to experience the place. But there's a spiritual dimension with pilgrimage, and pilgrimages don't have to be easy or luxurious. And I think a lot of people on, you know, normal trips, that's what they're looking for, ease and luxury. But when there's a little bit of a challenge with a pilgrimage, a grueling trip and sacrifices along the way and prayer at inconvenient times or whatever it might be, making a difficult confession perhaps on the trip. I think all these things can be hallmarks or points along the way on a pilgrimage. And so when I go to these places, you know, I try to go as a pilgrim to not only experience them and take them all in, and not only as an investigator to collect all the data and look at every nook and cranny and to bring that back. And with the new series, Explore with the Miracle Hunter, I take my camera crew with, and we're trying to bring everything back to the viewers here in the United States and around the world, people who tune into EWTN. But, you know, I think having a spiritual outlook to these things and knowing that there's great meaning and importance in them, then it can help our faith. And one of the reasons I made the show was I know a lot of people, you know, cannot travel either due to finances or health or, coronavirus around the world or war and making regions more dangerous than they should be to visit. I want to bring that to people in their homes. And the other aspect to it is that we read, you know, these great histories over the centuries of these amazing miracles that have happened in a very tangible, visible way. These apparitions and Eucharistic miracles and other great occasions throughout history. And we all have some sort of a fuzzy conception of how it might have happened. And I try to do my best through recreate high-end recreations through actors and costumes and bringing these things to life in an enjoyable way that people can really grab onto and incorporate into their faith life. So I'm really excited to be a part of this program, Explore with the Miracle Hunter on EWTN.
2: You know, I appreciate that you made that distinction, because a tourist goes to be curious, to be entertained, to relax, but not really to be transformed. You know, I mean, people can have a nice week at the beach, and it was good for them, but they rarely refer to it as life altering. You've been on pilgrimage yourself. You've talked to people who describe it as life altering. What are they referring to when they speak of that?
3: Absolutely. I do try to lead a pilgrimage every single year in non-coronavirus years. People can find me at pilgrimages.com/miraclehunter if you want to join a trip. But I do get that. I think that, you know, some people who come on the trips, they are, you know, veterans of the pilgrimage circuit, and they're always picking up something new with every place they go. They're bringing their past experiences with them. They're sharing with other pilgrims along the way about what they've learned and what they know and what to look for. And they play a big role. And I think there are others who it might be their first pilgrimage. It might be their first time in Europe or overseas. And you can really see the transformation in those people who didn't know what to expect, didn't know what they would see, didn't know what they would feel, and didn't know how it would change their heart. And, you know, I've had many people break down in tears on my pilgrimages, not because it's going very poorly, I hope, but because they had an emotional experience, a spiritual awakening in some way, that visiting these places in person, not just hearing about them, not just reading about them, but setting foot in these very important places in our history as Catholics, you know, I think that it changes them forever. And I love to be a part of that. And I always try to do little interviews with everybody at the end of in the pilgrimage when time allows, just to find out what people learned, what they gained from the experience, so that the next trip people can have the same experience or similar experience. So I do love that as part of my, I don't know if you call it a ministry, but with what I do, but I love giving people the chance to see the world and see these places of miracles.
2: Well, I would call it an apostolate. Friends, we're speaking today with Michael O'Neill. He's host of Explore with the Miracle Hunter, author of the new book called They Might Be Saints, On the Path to Sainthood in America. Michael, let's get down to brass tacks and begin to talk about the miracles, the places that you've been to, what you've seen, and especially what we should remember. What caught my eye was you had a teaser for going to France. I haven't studied French in a long time, so I'm going to massacre the place name. I'm not even going to try. But it had to do with the revelation of our Lord in the Sacred Heart to St. Margaret Mary Alacoque. And one of the reasons that interests me very greatly is her spiritual director was a Jesuit, a giant who deserves to be known better, St. Claude Colombier. Tell us about that, please.
3: Absolutely. And so that's the new episode that's coming out this weekend on Saturday at 6 p.m. Eastern Time is the new episode of Explore that relates to Paray-le-Monial, which for people who don't know, that is the place of the Sacred Heart devotion. And, you know, St. Margaret Mary Alacoque was the one who received these visions of Jesus and his inflamed heart. And it's an absolutely amazing thing to see this place and to walk in those footsteps where St. Margaret Mary was, and her spiritual director, St. Claude de Colombert, he is buried there as well. So you have these two great saints who are interred in there presently, and they were the ones who sort of brought this devotion of the Sacred Heart to the world. And, you know, in previous episodes of Explore with the Miracle Hunter, we first went to Lourdes, which is absolutely an amazing place. I encourage every Catholic to get there at some point in your life. And then we went to Lanciano, the place of the first Eucharistic miracle, as it's thought, to be the very first one. And the third one is Paray-le-Monial. And I have to say that if people are interested in getting connected to this series, this is the perfect time to do so, because the recreations done and the filming on this one is absolutely top notch. The visions of Jesus appearing with his Sacred Heart to St. Margaret Mary were incredibly difficult to recreate.
2: Sure.
3: But you'll see his heart on fire truly through the magic of television. And
2: right.
3: It's absolutely captivating. So I encourage people to check this one out. But you'll really learn, you know, I try to pack it with everything a person could ever learn in 30 minutes. You know, I get as much information in there. So people can learn about this lesser known This is the biggest of all devotions related to an apparition of Jesus, but it is one that really needs to be reignited in the world.
2: You know, Mike, I think that this is so important. I think cradle Catholics sometimes almost thoughtlessly or effortlessly take for granted the different symbols of miracles and so on. A friend who is very dear to me is going to be received into the church on the Easter Vigil, thanks be to God, did not grow up really in a Catholic environment, was walking to her parish church and sent me a photograph of a statue and says, "What's this with the heart outside of the body?" And I said, "Oh, well, that's the Sacred Heart," which, you know, I mean, I just grew up with that. Somehow I always knew what that was. And in a certain sense, that was a handicap because I never approached it with wide-eyed wonder. And because I thought I always knew what it was, I didn't go deeper until much, much later. What's the challenge for a cradle Catholic who has these things kind of in the background as part of their moral imagination, but only on the surface? If someone says, "Oh yeah, the Sacred Heart, I already know about that," what would you say?
3: Yeah, I think, you know, it's kind of interesting because I am a bit of a trivia buff myself, and I do enjoy even Catholic trivia. I think it's kind of interesting, but, you know, to know all the little, the facts, or when you talk about the saints, their iconography, knowing what tips you off to know that this is a St. Rita of Cascia versus St. Rose of Lima. You know, I think that, knowing those little things is great. And I think that is a hallmark of somebody who probably cares a lot about their faith. However, that's only the surface level to know these identifiers and facts about these things. We need to take them a whole step further. And in this program, Explore with the Miracle Hunter, I do try to, you know, go beyond an icon or a simple depiction and bring these miraculous events, these realities, into clear focus. But I also try to give people a reason to reflect on the meaning of all of it. So we can talk about, yes, the Sacred Heart devotion points to the heart of Jesus, but what does it really mean? How did it affect St. Margaret Mary, and why was it so important that it got out to the world? Why did he entrust her with that mission? You know, I try to bring all these things to light in the episode, and I encourage people sort of to take that next step in their own faith life, whether it means taking a pilgrimage to Pere Lemoniale and seeing this place for themselves, or reading more about it, or learning more about it, or reflecting on it in their heart. I think that's my goal, is to try to open the door to some of these things.
2: You know, I want to continue with the idea of timing and context. I had a Jesuit friend who did a lot of work in studying the stigmata. He said, God gave spiritual gifts not as toys, not as trophies, but as tools to build up the body of Christ, to promote the kingdom. And gosh, we've got just under a minute. Can you get us started as to the timing and place of the revelation of the Sacred Heart and why that was significant? I want people to know that God just doesn't show off periodically. He has a purpose. And then we can take up the thread of that in the next segment.
3: Absolutely. So St. Margaret Mary Alacoque, and this is, of course, in France, in Pere Lemoniale. And this is a time when we move beyond the establishment of these places by monks and move in a further development into the orders of nuns and in this region. And St. Margaret Mary was one of those in that order who, she had a special devotion that was unknown to the people of that time. And even she was ridiculed for her devotion to the Sacred Heart. And it was misunderstood. It was only through her life and her death that this became a major devotion that was even recognized by popes and beyond. But in that moment, she was one of the first to push this devotion ahead. So,
2: friends, when we come back, we're going to continue our conversation with Michael O'Neill, host of the television program Explore with the Miracle Hunter. In the next segment, we're going to continue reflections on the revelation of the Sacred Heart. We're going to talk about Guadalupe and about Eucharistic miracles as well. After the broadcast today, go to the station of thecross.com, get our resources list, download our audio as podcast, follow us on your favorite channel, write a 5-star review. Let's attract the attention of the algorithm so these conversations get the attention they deserve. We'll be back in 2 minutes. Stay with us.

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6: Praise be Jesus Christ. 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We're talking about exploring the miraculous. My returning guest is Michael O'Neill, known as the Miracle Hunter. Check out his fascinating program on EWTN called Explore with the Miracle Hunter, and his new book, They Might Be Saints, On the Path to Sainthood in America. Michael, in the last segment, we were finishing the

0: This was the timing, and this is in Burgundy region of France. And she was a religious sister at that time, and her visions were not accepted in the church initially. I mean, this was as many visions are not. They are looked on with doubt and confusion, perhaps, and they are suppressed in some ways. And this is entirely the same. And we see this in many claims of private revelation, where the church is very cautious, takes its time before these things become a major devotion. And this is one of the big devotions that we have in the history of our Catholic Church, that of the Sacred Heart of Jesus. But it had very, very humble beginnings.
1: Right. And there was a conflict going on. There was in France a movement of the Jansenists who were, oh my goodness, suffice to say, a profound killjoys. You've made God mad, and let me tell you what's going to happen when he comes back. And I think part of the reason that the Sacred Heart was revealed to us in that time was to say, you know, yes, God's your friend. Yes, he's not your buddy. But our Lord is the shepherd of the sheep and not the hunter of the sheep. And there was a tender side of our Lord that needed to be reaffirmed. Is that a reasonable summary?
0: Yeah, I think that sounds great. And I think that, you know, this devotion to the Sacred Heart sort of opened up an intimate connection, we might say, in a very visual way, to draw us closer to his heart. So I think that, you know, I think that's an apt description there.
1: Well, let's shift a little bit now. I mean, there's so many miracles associated with Our Lady, and understandably so. The Eucharistic miracle of Lanciano, tell us about that. It's a fascinating story.
0: When we talk about Eucharistic miracles, we're talking about these cases throughout history, and perhaps there are a little over 100 in countries all over the world, mostly centered in Europe, France, Italy, and Spain, as are most miracles find their home, it seems. But the very first known case of a Eucharistic miracle, and we have different types, but the type we're referring to here are instances of where true flesh and true blood is made manifest on a Eucharistic host, a consecrated host. And so we have this case in approximately 750 AD. It's an approximate date where there's a Basilian monk of unknown name. He's having doubts about his faith, and he doesn't believe necessarily in the real presence. And perhaps he's praying for a sign. Perhaps he has just lost his way. But as we depict in the recreations, during consecration, the bread turns into true flesh in his hands, and the wine turns into droplets of blood. And what's amazing about this is that this happened many, many years ago, many centuries ago, but they still have that Eucharistic host that is turned to flesh, and the globules of blood, now dry, they have that preserved, well, they have that reserved, I should say, not preserved, for the faithful to come and visit in adoration. And you can actually enter that church there in Lanciano, this ancient Italian city. You can walk right in, and you can kneel right in front of this amazing spectacle, and you can get up extremely close. And as we detail in the episode, we get into a lot of the scientific studies that have happened over the years, over the centuries, actually, where scientists have examined this Eucharistic miracle sample and found that it is true human flesh and of a blood type where the blood and the flesh do match. And it's absolutely amazing. And, you know, the studies are quite detailed. They were done by the World Health Organization and otherwise. And the basement has a dedicated museum area to all of this scientific study. So the episode will floor you, because this is a belief that many people, Catholics even, have difficulty with, this core belief in the real presence of the Eucharist. So, you know, I think when people watch this episode, they can see some of the remarkable things that happened in Lanciano and in other places all around the world.
1: Can you give us an example of some of the Eucharistic miracles, please?
0: So we can look in general at some of the various things that have happened relating to the Eucharist. So some of the ones that are not of this type, we see

0: the Eucharist is reported to give off lights or levitate, or an image is said to appear on the host, or perhaps thieves will steal hosts from the tabernacle, and then those hosts are recovered. Or perhaps there is an earthquake or a flood, and miraculously, you might say, or a fire. There have been cases where the host has been preserved as well. So these are sort of the cases that we hear about, or the inedia, which is the Eucharistic fast, where some saints throughout history have only subsisted on the Eucharist as their meal, no other food. So these are what we call different types of Eucharistic miracles. And perhaps some of them are more difficult to believe when we don't see them captured on film, a levitating host or a glowing host. We'd need to see that to believe it in our modern age. But there are these cases of Eucharistic miracles manifesting true blood in places like India or in Tichla, Mexico, or all over Italy or all over France or Spain or Germany. Or Belgium, there's any number of cases. Argentina, Buenos Aires. And what's fascinating to me about all these cases is that the flesh that's examined by scientists is always heart muscle. And not only heart muscle, but tortured heart muscle. And in some cases, they've identified white blood cells, which are indicative of life. When someone has died, there are no white blood cells to be found in those samples. And perhaps most interesting of all is when you compare the blood type of all the samples that have been validated, it's always blood type AB, always.
1: And that's astonishing.
0: In the Shroud of Turin, the blood that's found on that purported burial cloth of Christ is also blood type AB. So that's very interesting. And you might say, well, is that the most common blood type? Is that just a lucky draw? Well, AB is a very rare blood type except amongst Middle Eastern men. So this is an interesting point. So I think that's people can get very fascinated by what
1: that's astonishing. I did not know that. Friends, we're talking with Michael O'Neill. He's known as the Miracle Hunter. We're talking about his very good work on EW10 with Explore with the Miracle Hunter, and also check out his new book called They Might Be Saints: On the Path to Sainthood in America. Michael, I think I'd be remiss if I didn't raise a question about a purported miracle that I personally find difficult, and that's about the Holy House of Loretto. I imagine I'm the only one who has difficulty.
0: Absolutely, and this is one of the episodes, actually, that we portray in the program. And in the program, Explore with the Miracle Hunter, EWTN, on Saturdays at 6 p.m. Eastern Time, we present the great miracles of the Church. And these are these things that have been held up over the centuries. And we don't necessarily point to those things and say this has gone through complete scientific rigor and we can definitely get on board with it. However, when we talk about the Holy House of Loretto transported by angels, we might say, well, none of us have ever seen angels carrying anything around in modern times. We don't really believe that this could truly have happened. And I am one of these people who look at this with great skepticism as well. However, as we point to this house in the episode, we show some of the archaeological studies that have been looked at this house. So one thing that's fascinating is if you've ever traveled to Loretto, you can see it's a house within a house, a house within a church, to be more precise. And it's got a small little chapel built above it out of marble, and then inside is the house. So perhaps it's the house inside the house inside the house. So when scientists have looked at this house of Loretto, purported to be Mary's house from Nazareth, transported by angels and dropped off twice along the way, according to the legend, before it ended up in Loretto, we can see that it is with great certainty that this is a house from the Holy Land. The archaeology matches. The stones match, and some of the artifacts and pieces that have been found around it match exactly to the Holy Land, and actually in the Church of the Assumption in the Holy Land as well. There is actually a place underneath that church where there's a missing wall, and that wall matches the dimensions exactly of the walls of the house in Loretto. It's almost as if that was taken right off of that wall, and that wall remains in the Holy Land. So We have great confidence that we are dealing with something of that right era, of that right location. Is it the true house of Mary? We may never know, but there's lots of science that points to that. And of course, there are theories that this was transported more probably by a group of a family called De Angeli or De Angelis, which we might translate as of the angels or angels. And that might be where the legend or the pious tradition comes from, that it was transported by angels. But in the episode, we go into great detail in talking about the different legends, stories, and believable aspects to this incredible and fascinating devotion of the House of Loretto.
1: Even if you don't make a firm commitment to how it got there, I mean, it is an astonishing thing that those centuries ago that a house, you know, that is demonstrably from the Middle East, from the right time period, got to, you know, in those days, you know, the other side of the world, so to speak. It says a lot about the intensity of belief and the desire to be near the sacred, and for the sacred to be palpable, to be tangible. What does that say about the Catholic sacramental imagination?
0: Yeah, I think it's a great point. I think that we need to be close to these spiritual realities in a very real and tangible way. And when we talk about the sacrament of the Eucharist, perhaps, I think when we talk about Loretto, this is where God was made flesh. God was made man in this house. That's the belief, according to Catholic tradition and belief, is that it would have been in that very house. So there is a direct connection to Jesus coming to us in the Eucharist on Catholic altars all around the world. So as believers, we need that tangible connection, and that is one of the reasons why God gives us himself in the bread and wine, because in a very tangible, physical, real way, we are able to engage with him.
1: Friends, when we come back, we're going to continue our conversation with Michael O'Neill. He's host of the EWTN program called Explore with the Miracle Hunter, and check out his new book called They Might Be Saints, On the Path to Sainthood in America. In the next segment, we're going to talk about why are the miracles and about our need for hope. Be part of the conversation. Follow what we're following by following us on Gab. That's GAB.com. 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

0: The Station of the Cross Catholic Media Network presents Saints and Seasons. On June 17th, we celebrate the feast of St. Botolph, abbot and confessor. Botolph was born to Anglo-Saxon Christian parents in the early 7th century. Opportunities to advance in the study of the faith were rare in Britain at the time, so Botolph and his brother St. Adolf traveled to Gaul. Adolf became a bishop and stayed on the continent, though he eventually returned to England before his death and shares a feast day with his brother. Botolph returned much earlier to found a Benedictine monastery in what is now Lincolnshire, with the support of a local ruler. Persevering despite the location's initial oppression by diabolical activity, Botolph lived at the monastery for many decades, with a reputation not only for holiness but for good cheer and friendly temperament. He was a spiritual advisor to St. Geoffrey, the teacher of St. Bede the Venerable, and he also undertook several missionary journeys throughout Britain. Botolph died a holy death after a long illness in the year of our Lord 680, and soon became one of the most widely venerated Anglo-Saxon saints of his time. Many places are named after him, including the Lincolnshire town of Boston, or Botolph's town, after which the great American city is named. Because of his many travels, first to Gaul and then as a missionary in Britain, Botolph is a patron of travelers. Also honored on this day are St. Albert Chmielowski, founder of the Albertines, St. Peter Da, St. Harvey, and many other martyrs, confessors, and holy virgins. For more about the saints and seasons of the Catholic Church, visit thestationofthecross.com/saints and seasons.
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1: Praise be Jesus Christ. This is Father Robert McTague of the Society of Jesus, your daily host for the Catholic Current, where we bring Christ to the world and the world to Christ. 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My guest today is Michael O'Neill. He's host of the EWTN show called Explore with the Miracle Hunter. Check out his new book, They Might Be Saints, On the Path to Sainthood in America. Every age needs heroes. That's a common theme. Every age needs to be reminded that God isn't some absentee landlord who's going to come and collect the rent at the end of the time and probably be angry. But otherwise, we're on our own. We need abiding, really tangible, palpable reminders of God's presence with us. What role should miracles play in that human need?
3: I think that miracles, they go beyond just an interesting thing to talk about or a fun aspect to our faith. I think that, they can truly drive us closer to Christ. They can be a force in our lives. And, for all the discouragement that we should do to tell people, don't go chasing around miracles. I got the funny name Miracle Hunter, right? I shouldn't be saying this, but don't go chasing miracles, and don't make these the center of your life or your faith. And they're the words and works of Jesus Christ is found to us in the Gospels and through our church is where we need to put our faith in our heart. We can't disregard the importance of miracles in the history of the church, whether it's the building of great churches and basilicas. I think 5 of the largest 12 churches in the world by square footage are built with a miraculous backstory. Or, any of these, devotions and devotionals, the rosary and the miraculous medal and the holy face medal and even the tilma, you could say is a gift from Mary to the world. All these things are so important. And the orders that have been founded, the conceptionists, the Servites, the passionists, they all had Mary sort of leading the way to those orders be founded. So I think that, we can't disregard the role of miracles. It would be a mistake. And I think that with millions and millions of Catholics in non-coronavirus years going to you know, pilgrimage sites around the world to see these places where Mary walked amongst us. I think people, you know, it's, again, it's that tangible reality that people love, you know, that connecting with the divine in the most tangible way possible. I think people love that. So we cannot disregard the importance of miracles. And that's partly why I do what I do, why I write the books and I do the radio and I do the television shows and lead the pilgrimages and give the presentations, because I want people to hear about this stuff. It needs to be known.
1: Yes, and Michael, that's why I'm happy to shine a bright light on your good work, because especially in the past 2 years, where the science, in all capital letters, was the absolute arbiter of good and evil, true and false, life and death. And, you know, when you begin to take the transcendent out of religious life, what are you going to talk about? Well, then eventually, you know, religion is about environmental justice and becoming carbon neutral. And those may be good things. I don't know. But I'm sure if it's only that, you know, you don't have to be poor, chaste, obedient, and ordained to be a social worker or to open a soup kitchen. And, you know, St. Paul said, if our hope is for this life only, we are the most pitiable of men. So I think pointing to the transcendent and insisting that reality is bigger than this world and God is bigger than we can imagine, those are essential lessons that we can't live without. What do you think?
3: That's absolutely right. And I think that we have a supernatural faith. And I think, yeah, any effort to minimize that or discourage that, I think, is a mistake. We need to be reminded of that every day with our faith. And so, right. When it comes to miracles, you know, don't make them the center of your life. Don't obsess about them. But they can really push us. They can really inspire us. They can really get us to love Christ because of the excitement that our soul feels when we hear these incredible miracle stories. So hopefully they can be a door opener to some bigger things.
1: Michael, you've been doing this a very long time. What would life have been like if you, I don't know, a librarian, an insurance salesman, where you just worked from home and worked at spreadsheets. If this whole dimension of this apostolate of miracle hunting was not a part of your life, how would you be different?
3: Well, I think I was headed down that path, getting a mechanical engineering degree from Stanford. I had a very nice engineering job, and it is fulfilling in its own kind of ways, and I it really was putting my education and skills to good use in that way, able to still have a scientific outlook on life. But, you know, I had a great acre calling to this. You know, this is my life's calling. And I hope that I can provide a good service to people, in the sense that I am a person who's a believer and a skeptic. I want to see the proof. I want to study things thoroughly. I don't want to hand wave over things that should be looked at with great care. And so my life would be very different. It would still be a good life, no question, but I have been given a blessing and an opportunity to share what I love and what inspires me, with other people. And I have to say that the greatest takeaway in all of this, in studying miracles and in learning about the things that are absolutely amazing, is that I can't help but believe. I must believe because of what I've seen and heard and experienced and studied. I can't help but believe. So it's a great blessing for my faith.
1: Wow, that's a very powerful testimony, and I'm really grateful for that. Your program to explore with the Miracle Hunter, what do we have to look forward to in coming episodes?
3: So I will be traveling all around the world. We'll be going to Naples, seeing St. Januarius, which is the incredible blood liquefaction miracle, San Giovanni Rotondo with Padre Pio, the most incredible modern miracle-working saint, St. Francis of Assisi, the very first stigmatic in history, Champion, Wisconsin, here in the United States, and also New Orleans, Our Lady of Prompt Succor here in the United States as well, and we'll be going to see that Holy House of Loreto, so hopefully you'll be able to tune in for that one, Father, to see if that if you have any new opinions about that.
1: Well, I'm looking forward to that as well. Do you have, I mean, what kind of a staff do you have? I mean, are you a one-man show?
3: Oh, no. I've got a great team that works with me. When we travel the world, I travel with a small team, and I've got a team of editors as well, several different editors who are working on these episodes simultaneously, so we're able to parallel process. I do the majority of the writing and the majority of the voiceover work and come up with the concepts behind these shows. But, you know, my team brings it to reality in a really amazing way. And I encourage people to tune in for Paray Le Monial, which is this weekend on Friday at 5 p.m. Eastern Time. I am willing to bet nobody has ever seen recreations of the Sacred Heart of Jesus like we produced in this program. They're absolutely stunning. So I encourage people just to check it out for that very reason.
1: Well, I will do that as well. Michael O'Neill, the Miracle Hunter, thank you for your faith, for your very good work, for being a fascinating guest. God prosper the work of your hands, and I look forward to our next conversation soon.
3: Thank you so much, Father.
2: 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Through the intercession of Our Lady of Mount Carmel, may Mighty God bless you, Father, Son, and Holy Spirit. Go in peace, and please do pray for me, for I am a sinner.

0: Boston area weather. The current temperature is 72 degrees, and it's cloudy. The wind is from the southeast at 16 miles per hour. The forecast for this evening, partly cloudy with a light breeze, 70 degrees. Overnight, cloud-filled skies with a light breeze, about 64 degrees. And then tomorrow, it will be overcast with some wind, with scattered showers, 75 degrees. That's the weather brought to you by iCatholicMobile.com.
1: Imagine not just reading the Bible, but walking through it. 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

The angel of the Lord declared unto Mary, Hail Mary, full of grace, the Lord is with thee. Blessed art thou among women, and blessed is the fruit of thy womb, Jesus.

the Lord is with thee. Blessed art thou among women, and blessed is the fruit of thy womb, Jesus. The Word was made flesh. Hail Mary, full of grace, the Lord is with thee. Blessed art thou among women, and blessed is the fruit of thy womb, Jesus. Pray for us, Holy Mother of God. Let us pray.

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1: Our first sermon for today is entitled St. Gregory Barbarigo, Nothing Spectacular But Holy.
2: In the name of the Father, and of the Spirit, Sancti. Amen. So our saint for today, St. Gregory Barbarigo, an Italian saint in the 17th century. And you know, once you get to know enough saints, you start to compare them to each other. And that's a hard category to be in. You know, I mean, even when you are a saint, to get compared to other saints is hard, right? So St. Gregory Barbarigo, you know, as far as saints go, is kind of meh, you know, just as far as a saint, you know, no miracles, no levitations, never raised anybody from the dead, cardinal, bishop, whatever, we got plenty of those. But we'll see, there's always something you can learn from the saints. I mean, they're saints for a reason. And so we'll see that. Actually, I just want to give you something to look out for ahead of time, the gospel, right? Don't bury your talents in the ground. We'll see that St. Gregory took that to heart. So he was born in 1625 to a noble Italian family, probably wealthy as well. He was born in Venice. And so given that excellent education, he had a lot of ability, showed himself to be a brilliant student, and was trained to be a diplomat and to be involved in politics. That was going to be his career. But by the time he was, I think, almost 30, he was 27 years old, was not interested in the political career at all. Found that it wasn't interesting. So at 27, he travels to Rome and he asks a family friend, who was also a cardinal in the church, for advice on whether or not he ought to retire to the wilderness and become a hermit. Just going to go and be unknown and give my life to God. So obviously a very, very good piety, very deep prayer. And but before making a decision, he sought out spiritual advice. So very good. Well, this family friend advised him instead kind of the opposite. He advised him to seek the priesthood and also to get a doctorate in canon law. And so Gregory Barbarigo did this. He followed this advice, completed his studies in 2 years, ordained a priest. And then, unfortunately, his career in politics came back to haunt him, we would say, because his friend, the cardinal that he had sought advice from, ended up getting elected pope and was Alexander VII. And so Alexander then recalled him and wanted his assistance in administering the papal states and so on. So Gregory did so with humble obedience. You know, he had not been interested in politics, but took it as, you know, God always does that. He always kind of gives people what they need for a job he wants them to do later on. And so he fulfilled this task in the papal household, but without ambition, without any kind of pretense or pleasure seeking or whatever. In fact, he was placed there very well because later that same year, the plague struck Rome. And this is when the plagues were actually plagues. People actually died from a virus. So he organized relief efforts for the sick, the dying, those who were left widowed and orphaned, and even with his own hands worked among the poor, caring for them, burying the dead, and so on. After 3 years of this faithful service to Alexander VII, he was appointed a bishop at 32 years of age. And then 2 years after that, he himself was named a cardinal. And in these positions, these increasingly high positions, the opposite of what he wanted, right? He wanted to be a hermit, but listened to that advice of his friend and ended up, you know, kind of the polar opposite of what he was looking for. But, you know, those are kind of like the best people for those positions. Because people who are at a high position, who want to be there, who have sought it through ambition and wheeling and dealing and kind of political intrigues, those are the ones who aren't concerned with the poor. When the plague struck Rome, how many other, you know, cardinals or people in high positions were concerned about how are we going to maintain our business connections? This is going to be bad for our finances, or this looks bad for whatever it may be. They're not concerned with the people who are actually suffering and dying. They're concerned with maintaining their position. So when you have somebody who didn't really want to be there, like they didn't have any strong desire to be there, they were there because it seems to be the will of God for me. Those are the ones who look out for the people under them. That's why it's so important for the priesthood. You have to be called. You can't choose the priesthood as something, oh, I want to do that. I want to go be a priest because of this and this and this. God has to call you. Because if it's something that you seek out and you reach out and you want to do for some personal benefit, that's going to carry through the whole priesthood. You're never going to be a really good priest because you wanted it for some exterior motive. You've got to be called. It has to be almost, in fact, that's why it should be a sacrifice. People who are called to the priesthood should be something like this. I would rather do this or this or this or this, but I'm going to sacrifice all those things and follow the call of God. So kind of similar to St. Gregory here, wanting to be a hermit, but following what he realized the call of God and being ordained a priest. Being in a high position with that disposition and especially being responsible for others who should be looking out for the people below them rather than themselves, that's what St. Gregory Barbarigo ended up doing as a cardinal and a bishop, was instituting the reforms of the Council of Trent. It is that the whole reason we're in this mess in the first place, this modern mess, it goes back before the Protestant revolt. It wasn't Martin Luther who ruined Christendom for everybody by introducing Protestantism, and then Protestantism introduced nationalism, and that introduced this and so on, and we have the Enlightenment and the French Revolution and all that. All of that came out of the corruption of the Catholic clergy. It was because the Catholic priests and bishops were not doing their job in the 1400s, 1500s. And that Martin Luther didn't come out of anywhere. Martin Luther said that he went to Rome and the liturgy there was a juggling act, right? They just weren't taking their jobs seriously. This is a theme repeated. St. Bernadette Subaru, right, was asked if she feared anything, and she said, "I fear only bad Catholics," because that's where all of the misery in the world comes from, is from those who should be modeling Christ and they are not. So that's what St. Gregory Barbarigo did. He was a great supporter of the reforms of the Council of Trent. And what were the problems? The abuses in the clergy that led up to the dissolution of Christendom in the 1500s. The problems of the clergy were simony, was taking money for sacraments, concubinage, right, living with mistresses, political infighting, luxury, wealth, reputation, right? All of this was what was destroying the Catholic clergy. And the people were scandalized, the people were neglected, the people were not being catechized. That's what the hotbed, which became the Protestant Revolution. And what happened after that? The religious wars in Europe in the late 15 and early 1600s. And the religious wars in Europe killed 8 million people. And the greatest number of people died from starvation, then from illness, then from malnutrition, and then lastly, war. So that finally ended. The religious wars ended at the Peace of Westphalia in 1648. And that was one of the original missions St. Gregory Barbarigo went on as a young man. Back in his 20s, he was involved in politics. He went to the Treaty of Westphalia, and he saw, he'd known, so many people had died, and he knew it's because if the Catholic clergy had been doing their job, this wouldn't have happened. And so now, 30 years later, he's been made a cardinal and bishop of Padua, which was a large city, a large diocese. Now he could do something about it. Right now he was in a position, okay, I know why all the misery from the past 100 years happened, and God has now placed me in a position to where I can do something. And so that's what he did. As bishop, he was bishop for 33 years. And he reformed the clergy. He visited, I think in Padua, he visited every single one of his 320 churches he visited personally. He helped the poor. He helped the clergy. He held the clergy to a standard, right? He got the clergy properly trained and educated with seminaries. Seminaries is one of the big things that came out of the Council of Trent, is getting priests a proper formation. So that's what he did. That's what he did for the rest of his life as a bishop, was just doing something about the core problem, which is that clergy, right? Getting them properly focused on the next world rather than on this one. And we would say that the best leaders are always upward looking in the right way and downward looking in the right way. Upwards is in that they look to God in heaven. That's their inspiration. Not upward looking in terms of like, what's the next position? How can I get elected? How can I get more advantage? How can I get more political, right? That's the wrong upwards looking. You want to look beyond all that and look to heaven. That's where we should be looking. And then you look downward. Downward the right way. Downward at who is under me? Who am I responsible for? You know, what do they need? How can I help the people who have less than I do? Or how can I help the people I'm responsible for? As opposed to downward looking as in like looking in this world. Luxury, wealth, comfort. What can I gain for myself? How can I get, you know, this or that thing that I want, etc. So you've got to have the proper perspective in both directions. And that is what St. Gregory Barbarigo had. In fact, for 20 years, he was a contender in several papal elections. He could have been elected pope, but it was always counted as being too religious. He wouldn't do for a pope. He's too religious, which is, you know, something you wouldn't think of, right? Isn't that what you want? You know, a very holy pope. You know, of course, there's always corruption everywhere at this high level. You've got emperors and kings and politicians who have no interest in religion. They've all got a stake in who the pope is. And so then, and their input makes a difference. So he wasn't concerned with that. He's like, who cares? I mean, I'm here to serve the people of God, and I'm here to live for the next world, not for this one. And that's what he did, right? And he died in the year 1697 on this day at age 72. So that really is what we should be concerned about. Anytime we start to feel ourselves getting very upset or very concerned about things a little bit too outside of our current position, we should take a step back, right? And his example is good for anybody in any vocation. Bring it back home. Who am I responsible for? Who am I supposed to be taking care of? And how can I serve the people around me right now, right? As opposed to, well, if I had this next level, I could do so much more, or I could be so much better, or I'd rather have this, or I'd rather be there. He would rather have been a hermit. Right. And he accepted that position after spiritual counsel. He took that direction and God had a plan for him and he followed it. So that's something we can all take. We might rather be doing something else, but this is where God has us. Let's do it well. Let's think of the next world, not so much this one. And let's not be so concerned with what is beneath us. Like, everything in this world is beneath us, right? We're children of God. We have baptism. Everything's beneath us. Luxury, comfort, wealth, influence, prestige, power, pride, reputation. That's beneath us, right? It's who is beneath us. The people I'm serving, right? The people who are looking up to me, the people for whom I need to set an example, the people I need to be taking care of and teaching the gospel. Look at who is beneath us, not what is beneath us, we would say. So that's the example from St. Gregory Barbarigo, right? No ecstatic visions, no levitations, no raising people from the dead, but raising people from, you would say, a lower state of, living in this world to raising people to live in the next world, right? That is the greatest kind of like raising from the dead or levitation that we could do. So let's ask for that spirit within us. St. Gregory Barbarigo, pray for us. God bless you all. In the name of the Father, and the Son, and the Holy Ghost. Amen.
1: We hope you enjoyed that sermon entitled St. Gregory Barbarigo, Nothing Spectacular But Holy. Our next sermon is entitled, Be Holy, Meek, and Humble.
3: May the Lord Jesus give you his peace. We continue with the Sermon on the Mount in Matthew 5 and the beautiful call to perfection that our Lord gives us, and be perfect as your Heavenly Father is perfect. And it's really the fulfillment of the first petition of the Lord's Prayer, hallowed be thy name. Saint Cyprian will tell us that that hallowing of the Lord's name is the Lord's name in the life of the soul that's in Christ, and that we might be holy as the Father is holy. There's a couple imagery, images that the Lord uses here to portray that holiness. One is the sun and another is rain, for he makes his sun rise on the bad and the good. And in one sense, we can think this is Christ, the Son of Justice. And this perfect justice of Christ is given to us in the words of St. Paul, owe no man anything except to love one another. And it's that owing of love, that debt of love that we have, which is really given to us as a command in the new dispensation, the new covenant, that we're interested in cultivating more and more. And just as we yesterday had talked about an exterior word of contradiction to avoid, and also to how to suffer, so this day we can think of more of an interior word. And that interior word of perfection revolving around the virtue of meekness. Because just as our Lord says, he makes this equation that we should really latch onto. And loving our enemies is praying for our enemies. And that prayer supposes a goodwill, because we pray for their good. We pray for their salvation. We pray for their conversion. And that goodwill is generated by a good thought or a good word. Benevolence, goodwill, is generated by a benediction or a good word or a blessing or a good thought. And this is the interior sun that shines a light. And that's a very high bar, as you realize. But it's that we're interested in cultivating. So we're interested in cultivating, especially that purity of the interior word, which is the beginning of this whole chain of events, of a good will, and hence, consequently, a good prayer for those that we consider our enemies. And the triumph and the revenge of love, of course, is to transform our enemies into our great friends. The imagery of the rain also gets at the same aspect. And he causes, the Father, rain to fall on the just and the unjust. And these are, in scriptural terms, the early and the latter rains. The early rains are precipitated by compassion over the just, over the evils that the just suffer, over those that we love, almost on the natural level, but even supernaturally. And they're called early because this is a movement of those in the earlier stages of the spiritual life. And the latter rains is what we're interested in cultivating, is the precipitated for the unjust, for sorrow for seeing our Lord offended in their lives and their actions, and also for the disfiguring of their souls. This is, of course, a higher bar, and it's described as a latter rain. So the interior word that we want to cultivate is meekness, and meekness is really, it belongs to the perfection, the completeness in the Christian of perfection. It presupposes absolute self-effacement and the death of all self-interest. There's some remarks from an author, Tanqueray, who has a wonderful work on the interior life. But also St. Francis de Sales, we mentioned yesterday, with his virtue of meekness. And he says that it's the end of charity. And it's not only patience, but also kind. And so we should have a great esteem for this excellent virtue. It's, of course, the first virtue that our Lord describes his Sacred Heart as, meek and humble of heart. And in this month of June, we honor our Lord's Sacred Heart. And what better way can we honor our Lord's Sacred Heart than to, in the words of St. Anthony of Padua, build a nest in the Sacred Heart of Jesus, like the dove builds a nest in the hollow of the rock. This rock is Christ. That hollow is the wounds of Christ, and that hollowing most especially is the wound of the pierced heart of Jesus. And he says that the dove builds the nest with things that the world considers useless, things like straw. And these are the things that are of great value in the supernatural life, the virtues of patience and meekness and humility. And so storing those things up, that's a thought by St. Francis de Sales that we should be very interested in, because as you know, as you look in your own life, the events of life, the circumstances of life oftentimes take us off guard. And the thought of St. Francis de Sales here is to store up a treasure house of meekness. And that's because things, even Blessed Giles of Assisi, a great contemplative, was taken off guard one time. And, he soon came back to his senses, so to speak, with anger, and then back into meekness. But these things happened. Moses, who was the meekest of men, described in the holy words of Scripture, and even he fell short of showing forth the holiness of God. You stiff-necked people, you know, you want water out of this rock, and striking it two times, the Lord reproving him, and consequently not entering into the promised land himself. The meekness, the definition of meekness in a simple term would be returning no one's injury and being gentle. It's from Romans 12:17, to no man rendering evil for evil. So we heard Eve yesterday with the going beyond the lex of talion, the claw of an eye for an eye and the tooth for a tooth. In one sense, we're also interested in the reign of peace, exterior peace for sure, but the interior peace, we should know that, of course, something is very much at stake for us as well. There's no sin that's not social. There's no virtue that's not social. In other words, connecting us with each other. And so what's at stake here is the reign of peace in society, for sure, and also within our souls. Tanqueray says it's a kind of a complex virtue. It involves a certain self-mastery. I got my hand on the rudder of this ship, right? And I'm not going to get blown off course by the circumstance of life. Basically, focusing on the immutability, the unchangeableness of God. Everything's passing. It also includes, and that's the virtue of temperance. It also includes a tolerance of the failings of others. Holding on. Patience. This gets at the aspect of fortitude. And forgiveness of injuries. Benevolence is the aspect of charity. So again, the peace is the great benefit of this virtue. And if we think of it almost like Our Lady's Immaculate Heart, and we said, of course, Our Lord's Sacred Heart has been pierced, and so also is Our Lady's Immaculate Heart prophesied to be pierced. And why is that? In one sense, of course, it gets at the aspect of being completely open human beings, can be completely open even to the acts of others. And it's that we want to enter into an imitation of the Immaculate, of the receiving, right? Not the consent to evil, but the receiving of the consequences, the suffering, we could say the disorder that evil brings. Because that disorder can be reordered, it can be rectified within the human heart. This is the aspect of the sword that pierces the soul of the Immaculate Virgin Mary, that is actually transformed from within. And that's a great mystery of the life of the interior sufferings of the Immaculate, and it's a great mystery that she wants to live over and over and again with us. Marian consecration is a formal way by which we say a yes. It's almost like what the children of Fatima were asked at the very outset of their ministry, you could say. Are you willing to sacrifice yourself for sinners? Yes. Okay. And Marian consecration gets at that aspect of the interior sufferings that Mother Mary can use this fallen heart to rectify the disorder of human actions. That's another way of saying the disorder caused by sin. There are degrees of meekness, and the highest degree of meekness, according to St. Francis de Sales, consists in seeing, serving, honoring, and treating amiably on occasion those who are not to our taste and show themselves unfriendly, ungrateful, and troublesome to us. And this stuff, of course, is tested at ground zero in our daily lives. And we shouldn't kid ourselves that we can portray ourselves in one way exteriorly and then conduct ourselves completely different among those whom we live and move. And so just having that check. So that there's plenty of work to do for sure. The certain images of this virtue of meekness, certainly catching flies with honey. St. Anthony of Padua has this image of the Ark of the Covenant being the mind of the just man. He was described as the Ark of the Covenant, as of course Our Lady is too. And the manna of meekness, he says the bread of heavenly meekness being part of that Ark. He also says there's a rod, the rod of Aaron, which is the rod of correction. You have to have both. It's not like you let everything slide. You can't do that. But at the same time, the correction is always done with charity. And we have these two figures of Moses being this image of meekness, and Elijah, who we heard about in the first reading, being the image of this zeal for righteousness. And the two balancing each other. Of course, that's why they both appear to our Lord in the Transfiguration. So the practice of meekness, what we should be most interested in, again, it begins at ground zero, and it's towards those who, you know, who is the one who most tests you? And that's our index there. And to have that in mind, that there's no progress until that is addressed and really embraced. Again, storing up a great excess of meekness can be done through recollection of our past sins, through the unchangeableness of God. All things are passing. And recourse to the Sacred Heart during moments when we're not expecting it, taking shelter if we've built that nest in the Sacred Heart of Jesus. Again, avoiding contradiction and realizing that the conversion of souls is at stake. We also can meditate upon the holy angels and how they act meekly with us, with admonitions, suggestions, entreaties, with all patience. They really emulate our Lord in his divine providence and kind of guiding us to the promised land, which is now an interior reality and different things. So we ask Our Lady, this is a special time because it's the month of June, and we have been called very deeply to participate in the mysteries of our Lord's Sacred Heart, meek and humble.
1: We hope you enjoyed that sermon entitled, Be Holy, Meek, and Humble. Our next sermon is entitled, St. Gregory Barbarigo, Give Thanks for Your Talents.
4: Dear brothers and sisters in Christ, this day we celebrate the feast of St. Gregory Barbarigo. St. Gregory Barbarigo was born way back in the year 1625 of a very old and distinguished Venetian family. He was a brilliant student. He embraced a diplomatic career and accompanied the Venetian ambassador, Contarini, to the Congress of Munster in the year 1648. Soon after, though, he became a priest and was consecrated as the first bishop of Bergamo by his friend, Pope Alexander VII. Later on, he was elevated even to the rank of cardinal and was given the authority over the Diocese of Padua. He guided his flock with great pastoral wisdom and deep understanding. He worked unceasingly in carrying out the reforms set forth by the recent Council of Trent. Through his efforts, the seminaries of both Bergamo and Padua were substantially enlarged. He was a front runner in both the 1689 and 1691 papal conclaves, as he had distinguished himself for his diplomatic and scholastic service. He became a noted scholar for his distinguished learning, and he was also an able pastor for his careful attention to pastoral initiatives and frequent parish visitations. He died in the year 1697. Today, we have read the account in the Gospel of the talents. The master goes away to a far country and entrusts 5, 2, and 1 talent to the respective servants. St. Gregory himself manifested in his life such great talents for the glory of God. His father had instructed him in philosophical studies and in mathematics, while preceptors taught him both Latin and Greek. And he was also well versed in the rudiments of music. In the year 1656, at the request of the Pope, he organized the assistance to the Romans in the area which had been stricken with a great plague. In his great love and zeal for souls, he oversaw the care of the mothers in this plague and their children, and the funerals of the deceased in this work. He even nursed the sick himself personally, buried the dead, and comforted those who were frightened and in mourning. Cardinal Barberigo fostered catechetical instruction and traveled even to each village in his diocese in order to teach and preach the people. His great compassion for the poor was well known, for he gave his household goods and even his own clothes to the poor for their comfort. He once even sold his own bed to help the poor. Bishop Barberigo and this cardinal was distinguished by his piety and heroic patience, and miracles after his death quickly bore the witness of his sanctity. His holiness was observed in his life enough to the point that the faithful started to press the competent ecclesial authorities to launch the process of his canonization directly after his death. How can we then imitate this cardinal today in our daily lives and best use the talents of God that he has entrusted to us? We are the stewards, don't forget, of the gifts that God gives us. On November the 13th, 2011, nearly 10 years ago, Pope Benedict XVI, as he was then, used in his Angelus address on Sunday an address to remind people that God has given everybody both talents and a mission and vocation in life. He said, God calls all men to life and bestows him with talents while entrusting him with a mission and vocation to accomplish. It would be foolish, he says, to think that these gifts are due to us, just as our failing to use them would be a dereliction. This word dereliction means the shameful failure to fulfill.

0: shortness of earthly existence, given that our final destiny and meaning of life is death followed by final judgment. The third servant, we now lost sight of this. He said and behaved as if his master would not return, as if there was a day which would not arrive where he would be told to account for his activities. Given that, the apostle, also Saint Paul, reminds us that the Lord will call us to account in his words like a thief in the night, Benedict advised that we should live in this attitude of watchfulness, waiting for the second coming of Christ in the constant memory of his first coming. This is the grace to value time, to do well every moment with our time. Remember, time is so short. This life is just a pinprick in relation to eternity. This is what Jesus said in the Garden of Gethsemane. Can you not watch with me this hour? This is the hour of our terrestrial life. We must always then be inflamed, most above all, with the charity to save souls. The parable of the tenants, of the talents, according to the Holy Writers, is talking really about spiritual gifts. And we should ask our Lord and our Lady to cultivate this great zeal for souls, this great charity. We must strive above all then to use our talents to give glory to God and to save souls. This is the meaning of our life. This is a reciprocal relationship. We give glory to God by saving souls, and by saving souls, we give glory to God. For those who used to read the Penny Catechism, you remember that also the meaning of our life is to know God, to love Him, and to serve Him. But we must return the glory that is due to God. We must then be holy. This is the meaning, this is the pursuit of our lives, to tend towards what we call Christian perfection. We must be holy ourselves, and then we can look out and help to others. Because, dear brothers and sisters of Christ, we must follow this maxim: you cannot give what you haven't got. So you have to be holy first. Be holy then and sin no more. If you have sin on your soul, repent and return to the confessional. If you fall, because we are not perfect, repent and brush yourself down with the most precious blood of Jesus Christ in the confessional. Above all, then, the message of today is to always be thankful. Thankful for the talents and gifts that God has entrusted to you and to watch over. This is the parable of the spiritual gifts to be used for our salvation. Salvation as Catholics, as we spoke about yesterday, in the ordinary way. Be thankful for all of these graces given to you, the gift of the Church, the sacraments, Our Lady, the gift of the saints, the gift of the Ten Commandments, the precepts of the Church, etc., etc. And remember, read and learn this verse in the Holy Scripture, Thessalonians 5:16. Always be joyful, pray always, and give thanks. Give thanks because this is the will of Christ Jesus for you. Be holy like Saint Gregory today and imitate his most beautiful and perfect virtues. And above all, imitate the most perfect creature of all, the Blessed Virgin Mary. So that one day when Jesus Christ asks you, when you die, what have you done for me? You can present the fruit of your talents as the salvation of many, many souls. May the holy names of Jesus and Mary be blessed now and forever. In the name of the Father, and of the Son, and of the Holy Spirit. Amen.
1: We hope you enjoyed that sermon entitled, St. Gregory Barbarigo, Give Thanks for Your Talents.

0: Our next sermon is entitled Spiritual Growth.
1: Praise be Jesus and Mary. The Catechism of the Catholic Church, in paragraph 306, says that God is the sovereign master of his plan, but to carry it out, he also makes use of his creatures' cooperation. So God is the sovereign master of his plan, and what is this plan that God is the sovereign master of? Well, he has a plan for mankind in general and for each and every individual soul in particular. God's plan for mankind is that we become one single family united in Christ. Here on earth, that family is called the church, and in heaven, it's called the church triumphant. And this is what the readings speak to us about today, this plan of God for the church, and then of every individual soul. First, with regard to the church, we read from the prophet Ezekiel, "I too will take from the crest of the cedar," okay, the cedar being a figure, a symbol of the people of God in the Old Testament. "So I will take from the crest," that is from the top of the cedar, okay, the pinnacle of the people of God, "from its topmost branches." And who are the topmost branches of this cedar, the people of God in the Old Testament? They are the Immaculate Virgin Mary and Saint Joseph, her most chaste spouse. And so from its topmost branches, its most illustrious members, God will tear off a tender shoot, that is, the tender fruit of the womb of the Blessed Virgin Mary, Jesus Christ, the Savior and Redeemer of the world. And I will plant it, okay, I will plant this shoot on a high and lofty mountain. On the heights of Israel, I will plant it. Okay, that refers to the crucifixion, when this tender shoot was nailed to the cross, and that cross was planted on Mount Calvary. "It shall put forth branches and bear fruit." So from the cross, from the redemption, there are going to be branches and the bearing of much fruit, and become a majestic cedar. So we just talked about the cedar being the people of God of the Old Testament. So now we have a new cedar being planted on Mount Calvary. This is going to be the new people of God, the church. "Birds of every kind shall dwell beneath it." Birds of every kind. Okay, this refers to the faithful. As the book of Revelation says, from every nation, race, people, and tongue. Okay, all of these are going to belong to the church. And the faithful are referred to as birds and every winged thing, because these are souls who aspire to loftier things, right? They're not crawling on the earth with the reptiles, consumed with the things of the earth, but the birds are interested in lofty doctrine, okay, evangelical truth, and the things of heaven. So birds of every kind, souls interested in heavenly things, every winged thing in the shade of its boughs. "I, the Lord, bring low the high tree." Okay, the high tree of the Old Testament, okay, meaning the people of God of the Old Testament. They were the high tree, having possession of the true religion that's going to be brought low. "And I lift high the lowly tree." That refers to the lowliness of the cross, but also the lowliness of the Gentile people, who had barely a shred of knowledge of the true God. He's going to lift this high. "I'm going to wither up the green tree." Again, reference to the religion of the Old Testament, and make the withered tree bloom. Again, reference to the Gentiles who are going to bloom because they will now have possession of the fullness of truth and grace, which has come through Jesus Christ. This same reference to the church is spoken of in the gospel by our Lord when he makes this parable of the mustard seed. The kingdom of God, the church, is like a mustard seed that when it is sown in the ground is the smallest of all seeds on the earth. But once it is sown, it springs up and becomes the largest of plants. Right? Christianity, right from its beginnings, was extremely small. Okay? 12 apostles, 72 disciples, and 500 witnesses. Okay? So that's what we have at the moment of the ascension of our Lord. What's that come to? 584 people altogether. Okay, and this is going to turn into a large plant. Okay, it becomes the largest of plants. In fact, Christianity is the largest religion in the world with 2.2 billion members. And puts forth large branches so that birds of the sky, again, that reference to souls who are interested in loftier things, can dwell in its shade and receive shade that is consolation from the truth and the sacraments. Now, this reading also refers to every individual soul. Right? What God does in general with humanity, he wants to do in particular with every individual soul. And so the psalmist of today's responsorial psalm, he says, "The just one shall flourish like the palm tree, like a cedar of Lebanon shall he grow." So the same reference, the cedar, in reference to the people of God, can also refer to the individual soul. The just one, the man who is in God's grace, shall flourish like the palm tree, like a cedar of Lebanon shall he grow. They that are planted in the house of the Lord, that have been baptized into Jesus Christ and are members of the church, the household of God. And they shall flourish in the courts of our God. They shall bear fruit even in old age. Vigorous and sturdy shall they be. Right? This is the opposite of what happens the two plants. Right? As they grow old, they wither and die. Same thing with the human person, at least exteriorly. He grows old and weaker. So this is referring to the interior life, the life of grace, the life of virtue. Because being continually nourished by Christ, he shall bear fruit even in old age. In fact, greater fruit, as God is working on that soul and pruning it and making it capable of bearing more and more fruit, vigorous and sturdy interiorly, fortified by God's grace. But, like I said at the beginning of the homily, to carry out this plan, he makes use of his creature's cooperation. It doesn't simply happen without our saying yes. The mysterious dynamic between grace and free will. And so, St. Paul, in today's second reading, says we aspire to please him. Each and every individual soul, in order to bear fruit, must aspire to please God, because we must all appear before the judgment seat of Christ, so that each may receive recompense according to what he did in the body, whether good or evil. And so we must aspire to please him, strive to do good, and to avoid evil. And then again in today's gospel, in reference to the individual soul and the seed of the word of God planted in it, first the blade, then the ear, then the full grain in the ear. Okay, this gradual process of bearing fruit. The seed is planted, and then the land yields its fruit. First the blade, then the ear, then the full grain in the ear. That refers to the three stages of the Christian life. First, the beginner, then the proficient, and then the perfect. As he passes by means of the purgative way, then the illuminative way, and finally the unitive way. And when the grain is ripe, he wields the sickle at once, for the harvest has come. That is, once the soul is ripe, has reached the degree of sanctity for which it has been predestined by God, the sickle is wielded. And God wants to then take you from this earth and bring you straight to heaven. That is God's plan for every individual soul. And so it's our part to cooperate. Not easy, but not impossible either. This is our task. This is the work that the Christian has on a daily basis. And so let's get to work and look forward to the fruits that await us. In the name of the Father, and of the Son, and of the Holy Spirit. Amen.
0: We hope you enjoyed that sermon entitled Spiritual Growth. Our final sermon for today is entitled Call on God as Father.
2: Praise be Jesus and Mary. This is how you are to pray, Our Father who art in heaven. In today's gospel passage, from Matthew 6, Jesus continues his Sermon on the Mount and here teaches his disciples how to pray and how not to pray. First, our Lord teaches his disciples how not to pray. In praying, do not babble like the pagans who think that they will be heard because of their many words. God doesn't listen to prayers that are like babble, the mere rattling off of formulas without any heart in them whatsoever. And oftentimes these kind of prayers are used as a sort of superstitious, with a superstitious mindset, as if praying long prayers in themselves, mechanically said, could in some way force God to do whatever we want. Rather, whenever we pray, our primary focus should be on the quality of our prayers, not so much the quantity. And a good quality prayer, a beautiful prayer, an efficacious prayer, an authentic prayer, is a prayer from the heart. By means of the Lord's Prayer, Jesus teaches us a further lesson on how to pray, and that is with the attitude and dispositions of a child who turns with confidence and trust to God as Father. Our Father who art in heaven, we are taught to pray. As St. John reminds us in his first letter, see what love the Father has given us, that we should be called children of God, and that is what we are. We know that God is our Father, but how easy it is, how common it is to take such an amazing truth for granted. If there's any truth about our faith that merits our really serious attention, contemplation, it's certainly the fatherhood of God, that God really is our Father. I always like to repeat the episode of St. Therese as she narrates in her autobiography. Once a sister wishing to speak to Saint Therese, knocked on the door of her cell, and entering, found the saint sewing, but also noticeably absorbed in deep thought. "What are you thinking of?" asked the sister. Saint Therese replied, "I was meditating on the Our Father. It is so wonderful to be able to call God Our Father." And as she spoke these words, tears came into her eyes. Those certain titles of God might impress us, and they are true, like infinite truth, infinite goodness, infinite beauty. Very few titles of God can so powerfully move us to love Him as Father, Our Father. And this is especially what Christ came to reveal, that God is our Father. And by means of His passion, death, and resurrection, Christ restored our dignity as children of the Father. Let us pray the Lord's Prayer, the Our Father, as the saints do, and live according to that prayer, even just those first two words, Our Father. We'll understand why Saint Therese could say, "To call God my Father and to know myself His child, that is heaven to me." Praise be Jesus and Mary.

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5: 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On June 17th, we celebrate the feast of St. Botolph, abbot and confessor. Botolph was born to Anglo-Saxon Christian parents in the early 7th century. Opportunities to advance in the study of the faith were rare in Britain at the time, so Botolph and his brother St. Adolf traveled to Gaul. Adolf became a bishop and stayed on the continent, though he eventually returned to England before his death and shares a feast day with his brother. Botolph returned much earlier to found a Benedictine monastery in what is now Lincolnshire, with the support of a local ruler. Persevering despite the location's initial oppression by diabolical activity, Botolph lived at the monastery for many decades, with a reputation not only for holiness, but for good cheer and friendly temperament. He was a spiritual advisor to St. Geoffrey, the teacher of St. Bede the Venerable, and he also undertook several missionary journeys throughout Britain. Botolph died a holy death after a long illness in the year of our Lord 680, and soon became one of the most widely venerated Anglo-Saxon saints of his time. Many places are named after him, including the Lincolnshire town of Boston, or Botolph's town, after which the great American city is named. Because of his many travels, first to Gaul and then as a missionary in Britain, Botolph is a patron of travelers. Also honored on this day are St. Albert Chmielowski, founder of the Albertines, St. Peter Daw, St. Harvey, and many other martyrs, confessors, and holy virgins. For more about the saints and seasons of the Catholic Church, visit thestationofthecross.com/saints and seasons.

0: Boston area weather. The temp is 76 degrees under partly cloudy skies. The wind is from the south at 14 miles per hour. The forecast for this evening, partly cloudy with a light breeze, 70 degrees. Overnight, cloud-filled skies with a light breeze, about 64 degrees. And then tomorrow, it will be overcast with some wind, with scattered showers, 75 degrees. That's the weather brought to you by iCatholicMobile.com.
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0: sensation is to tell everybody Jesus loves you. We are all called to be great saints. Don't miss the opportunity.
1: Ew. Well, I forgot this Bible and brothers over there trying to push it over. That's where you appreciate long arms. I was looking for a passage I had marked out the other day. I gave lesson to the sisters and they said, oh, that was so good. And I thought, well, if it was that good, I'll tell the people. Can't find it. So I still can't find it. And you'd think I would, because it was in John. And poor John isn't that long. You ought to be able to find anything in him. Well, I'm going to try just a little bit here to see if I can find it. It just seems like our dear Lord ought to give me light. He's not. That's terrible, isn't it? Well, anyway, since I can't find it, I will just chit-chat with you about the only thing worthwhile chit-chatting about, and that is God. God. I'm trying to also, while I'm talking to you, figure out a new EWTN family intention, and I'll figure it out before we get through it today. I still, you know, I'm giving the Lord time, but he's not taking it. So I may just tell you something about what you already know. Well, I got to pick something out, right? Okay, we'll do that. There was a paralytic, and our dear Lord, of course, he healed him. But when we talk about paralytics, we talk about people who are paralyzed, meaning you can't move a muscle, a leg, an arm. And I was paralyzed for a while. And it's a very frustrating, a very painful, not like pain, but you just feel a constant numbness. It doesn't move. I mean, your brain says, I want to walk, or I want to lift this arm, but it doesn't happen. It doesn't happen. And so here is in St. Mark's Gospel, it's supposed to have a, oh well, nobody has a show like we do. Oh God, I'm looking for a cough drop. Okay, what'd you say, John 8:39? Oh really? Okay. See, I have a little secret over here in this camera that you don't see. John 8. I bet one of the sisters called. Yeah, they had to. Yeah. John 8:39. I don't think that was it. 39? 39. Well, it's close, 8:39, but it's not what I was looking for. Anyway, we'll go back to the paralytic. I lost it. You know, did you ever feel this is not my day? It's been like this all day, and I thought now I'm here, it'd be wonderful, and it is being with you, but appears not registered. Anyway, I got the paralytic finally. But you know, we can be spiritually paralyzed. And I think that's what's happening today. Let's look at this. Mark 2. It says, when he returned to Capernaum, word went out that he was back. Can you imagine knowing that Jesus was like 2 miles away? What would you do? I bet you'd run without a car. Well, he was preaching the word to them. And some people came bringing him a paralytic carried by four men. You know, I just saw our Protestant brother have very clever little signs near their churches. And this one said, "Don't wait until six strong men carry you to church." I thought that was very, very clever. Because that's what some of you are going to do. So you're going to wait for these six strong men carrying you to church. And by that time, sweetheart, it's too late. Anyway, and as the crowd made it impossible to get the man through. Made it impossible. So they stripped the roof off. Now, can you imagine that? Wasn't even their house. I mean, those roofs were kind of, you know, they had some kind of straw on them and wood and some kind of tile, but it was just sitting there because it hardly ever rained. And they stripped the roof off. Wouldn't it be bad if we stripped a few roofs off? Because, you see, they had zeal. There was no obstacle to them. If we even get near an obstacle, we run. Because we're so afraid. We have trust in God. It doesn't matter how big a sinner you are. Your sins can never come near the mercy of God. His mercy is so great, that your sins can't be greater than God's mercy. See, that's where we made a mistake. Now, this man, there were so many people there. Most of us would have said, "Well, we're sorry. We can't get you in today. We'll try tomorrow." Not these men. They went up, took the tile off, made an opening. Can you imagine some of that dirt falling on top of everybody inside? I mean, you can't take a roof off and nobody know it. I mean, that's impossible. And I can see how they're looking up and smiling and just seeing how far they'd go. And by golly, look what happened. They lowered a stretcher. Now, it wasn't a man that they could lower either very easily, or a child. That obstacle didn't bother them. They just lowered the entire stretcher. And the scribes, now, this is what happened. Seeing their faith. Do people see your faith? Or is it all hidden? Do they see your faith? Or do you hide it? Yeah, I believe in the Immaculate Conception. I believe in the resurrection. I believe in God the Father and the Holy Spirit. I believe. Wonderful. But does anybody see it? I've told you this at least 10 times, but I think it's apropos right now, because I was asking this man if he ever went to Mass, and he said, "No, I don't need to go." I said, "Well, everybody needs to go." "No, I don't. There's too many hypocrites here." I said, "Really?" He says, "Yes, they're all hypocrites." I said, "One more won't hurt." But see, we do. We are terrible about omitting anything that has an obstacle. And our Lord saw their faith. And we also need to see faith. See. In the old days when there was, well, my grandma came from Italy, my grandpa, my grandfather couldn't read or write, my grandma did. They lived very simple lives. And they believed. They didn't go to mass very often. That's a typical Italian family. Please, Italian embassy, don't write to me. But it's true. They went Easter, Christmas, baptisms, weddings, and burials. For sure. But you know, I got to talk about Mahmood. I haven't talked about Mahmood for a while. Mahmood could not speak English. I doubt she could write it. Well, she couldn't speak it, she couldn't write it. But I don't think she could even write Italian. She was about 4 feet tall, maybe a little taller. It wasn't because that was her height. She just kind of shrunk. But I never saw her, that her mouth wasn't moving in prayer. Never. And if I had a bad headache, Grandma would say, I'm going to call Mahmood. And that would make me mad. I'd say, what is she going to do? And she'd say, just be quiet. I'm going to call Mahmood. So she'd call Mahmood. And Mahmood would come. She'd take some water and some oil. I don't know where she got it. And she'd put her hand inside the oil and water, and she'd bless my head. All the girls, I'm saying to myself, this is the dumbest thing I ever had in my life. But that was Mahmood, see. And you know, in 5 minutes, my headache was gone. I didn't have any faith. And I'm sure somebody had it. But she did. And you could see that faith. When a person is sick, like Mrs. Michaels was, with cancer, they kind of put her on a sheepskin. And I said, how are you, Mrs. Michaels? And she said, fine, thank you. She had to give her daughter away because she was dying. Her husband left her when he heard she had cancer. And she smiled at me. I'll never forget that smile because I saw faith. She didn't preach to me, and I didn't preach to her. I couldn't. Because she told me about faith like nobody else ever has. And that's what you find here, a faith. Not of the man in his stretcher. He hadn't said a word yet. But the man who brought him down through every kind of obstacle. And Jesus said to the paralytic, my child, your sins are forgiven you. Oh, well, now we got a new thing, don't we? Does sin make you sick? Of course it does. Sometimes physically, you all know that. And most of the time, spiritually. You get irritable, grouchy, you get guilty. No, you got to be sick. That you have to be. And our dear Lord said, your sins are forgiven. Whatever was wrong with him that paralyzed him came from some bad habit he had. Well, the scribes were sitting there. Yeah. Too bad one of those tiles didn't fall on one of them. I am not like Jesus. Now, the scribes were sitting there, and they thought to themselves, now that is wonderful. They thought to themselves, how can this man talk like that? He's blaspheming. Who can forgive sins but God? See, they were so stubborn of heart. One time, and this was the place I was looking for, and apparently our Lord didn't want me to talk to you about the devil. Because he said to these very Pharisees, because they said, we don't understand the language you speak. Really? He said, and you do not understand because you are like your father, who was a liar from the beginning.
2: Oh, really?
1: Yeah. Satan was a liar from the beginning. He lied to himself, he lied to those who followed him, and he lies to you and to me. He lies. He cannot tell the truth. Well, our dear Lord knew what they were thinking. I used to think I'd like that gift, but I've changed my mind. It's bad enough to know what people think of you when they write about it, but if they have to tell you, or you know ahead of time, that would be a distraction. And our Lord said, inwardly aware. See, he didn't know. He knew what they were thinking. See, these men were hypocrites. They didn't have the courage to get up there and say, you can't do that. Only God forgives sins. They were afraid of people. That's the worst kind of deceit. When you pretend you love someone and you don't. Why? Because you're afraid somebody will say something to you and you lose your friendship. See, it's always thinking of yourself. And this is what they were thinking. When Jesus said to them, why do you have these thoughts in your hearts? Well, believe me, if somebody told me that, I'd straighten up. Wouldn't you? What would happen if you went to Padre Pio's confessional, and you just stood there, knelt there? You know he knows. I think I would want to go. I'm not so sure yet. I've been reading his life for months. And to some people, it was real sweet. And to some people, he'd say, is that all? He'd say, yes, I can't give you absolution. That is not all. Well, wait, I don't remember. Well, then go out and try. Come back. Ooh. That would refresh my mind in a hurry. I don't know about your mind, but he would have to say that to me twice. I'd sit there and I'd say, now wait a minute, Father, but he'd already have closed that little door, see? So here's Jesus now. Which is easier to say, your sins are forgiven, or to say, get up and pick up your stretcher and walk? He talked about two miracles. Sometimes we don't think of confession as a miracle. I got an email. Is that what you call that thing that somebody keeps giving me? I don't know. We don't have one of these machines. I'm glad. Oh, boy. I mean, you have to spend so much time just to push a button. And then they tell me if you push the wrong button, everything crashes. Well, I don't know what that means. What does it mean, it crashes? It's just so complicated today. See, very complicated. But this man didn't have any complications. He said, what's it easier to do? To say your sins are forgiven or get up and walk? But we'd often think of confession as a miracle of grace. Of grace. Outside that confessional, if you could see your soul, some of you are listening to me right now. One man wrote to me by this email business and said, just wanted you to know I went to confession because I'm tired of you harping about it. Well, I'm going to harp some more. Because that's a miracle. Just look what happens. You go in there loaded, maybe years and years. You have not been to confession. And you think you're going in there and say a few things and don't remember the next. You're going to come out as loaded as you went in there if you don't say it all. Now you're putting a scruple on you. I intend to. I am not here for any other reason except to make you miserable. So you go to confession. And this man, he'd want to know, what's the easiest to do? You imagine you go in there, you're full of sin, you're full of worry, you're full of frustration. You feel like there's a ton on you. And you come out, oh, wow, awesome. You're lighter, you feel wonderful, you're happy, you're free. That's a miracle. And just because that happens every day, it doesn't make it less a miracle. It doesn't make it less a sacrament. It makes it wonderful. Well, this man was paralyzed. But what kept him that way? A person that refuses to go to confession when they're loaded with grievous sin is paralyzed, spiritually paralyzed. And it takes a miracle of grace, a sacrament, we call it, to free you of that spiritual paralysis, because you want to move away from sin, but you don't. Your mind tells you it's wrong, but you don't listen. Your heart tells you it's wrong, but you don't listen. You're like a man who cannot move his leg because he's paralyzed. Well, the Lord did two wonderful things. He released his physical paralysis, but only before he released his spiritual paralysis. We call some people stubborn. What does it mean to be stubborn? It means you stick onto something like a fly to a fly paper. We used to have fly paper in my day. Right now, I don't know what you do. You don't like to see all these miserable-looking flies on this paper. It looks so bad. But the stuff you spray smells so bad. So I don't see the difference myself. And then you got to put a mask on so you can breathe it. And go, and you're spraying all this fly stuff around. Get the fly paper, I mean, so you see a few flies. Better on the paper than on you. How'd I get into that? Did you do it, brother? Does anybody know I got under fly paper? We were talking about paralysis. Yeah, you got it. But see, that's how we are in our spiritual life. You know you should stop doing the things you're doing. But you're paralyzed, aren't you? You can't stop. You say you can. But see, all our Lord said to this man was, get up. Get up. Pick up your stretcher and walk. Get off of that chair you're on. Go over to that confessional. Then you can walk. Then you're free. You're honestly, truly free. And our Lord, it took two miracles. The faith of the people that he could see. And we'll know by this election how much faith we have, won't we? Huh? We'll know. Last week I said I would either rejoice, hallelujah, or be extremely depressed. Well, if people have decided, or they would have, or might have, decide to vote for the economy rather than for God, well, that's a paralysis, isn't it, huh? See, what's wrong with the world is that our trust in God is weak. Our faith in God is weak. Our moral lives, virtuous life is weak. We don't want to hear. want to keep doing what we're doing and go straight to heaven. I know where you're going straight to, but it's not heaven. You can't. You can't. And now our Lord says to them, to prove to you, that the Son of Man has authority to forgive sins. See, he had to prove everything. A man of faith don't have to be proven. He says, I order you, get up and pick up your stretcher, go home. First he said, get up and walk. Now he says, get up and pick up that stretcher and go home. The man got up, picked up his stretcher, and walked out in front of everyone. Now, see, this book here, we call the gospel, well, all of it really, all the scriptures, is real in the mind of Jesus. It's today, it's now. There's no past and no future with God. Everything is now. So as I read this to you, it was there. He saw it. He knew it. So this is a real book. It's not a book so much as a real life. And you can judge your life by this life of Jesus. And if we don't, that's why the people never understood our Lord eating with sinners. Oh, that was a no-no. But the Pharisee and scribe was worse than the sinners. He was a hypocrite, a deceiver. He had already made a choice, the choice with Satan and not God. Our Lord says this. If I tried to find it, I couldn't. But it's in St. John's Gospel. He said, you're like your father, who was a liar from the beginning. And the reason you don't understand what I'm saying, he says, because you listen to your father. Wow. See, you have to believe this. This is what it means. Not just reading it and reciting it, but to have it in your heart. And we may have to practice a lot of virtue if we keep voting against the Lord's ways. We're going to have a hard time if we don't get the right people in. I told you before, we have to vote for Jesus. Oh, not as a person, but his ways. Everything he said in here, we must do, but we can't criticize those who don't do. We have to pray for them. We have to pray for the whole world. When Jacinta and the other two visionaries in Fatima saw hell, I know when they don't like to read that part, they said that souls were popping like embers in a giant fire. Just popping up and down. And poor Jacinta made every kind of sacrifice to keep them from going there. See? And our dear Lord is saying, first of all, he could see faith in these men. Well, you need to see faith in others, and you need to allow others to see faith in you. And you have to know that a confession is not just some rule we put up. Confession releases the paralysis in your soul. Isn't it like a paralysis? You do the same sins over and over and over and over. You just don't have it. We got to pray to Our Lady to give you grace. To overcome yourself and to get back that peace in your heart. You know, we don't know what's going to happen. If a person loves life, he loves you. Not going to worry how old you are or how much money it's going to cost to keep you living. And they don't worry about love. Never does that. No. Love is generous and love is patient and love is good. It doesn't think of ways to do you in. It's not worried about a loss of population. We've lost millions and millions. Not because we don't have land, but because we murder our young. Well, you know, it doesn't bother anybody anymore. It doesn't. Sad, isn't it, huh? We have a lot of paralysis going on. Those who are physically paralyzed lament, and I'm sure they have reason to. But the people walking around are paralyzed in their minds and hearts when you prefer anything but life. We have a call. Hello?
3: Yeah, this is...
1: Hi. Hi.
3: Hi, this is...

0: appropriation. He can't change that. He won't change it. See? So otherwise, we'd be all, what are these strange people? They make cows make other cows. Clones. Thank you. See, that's not a good thing to be a clone. God wants everyone born, conceived to be born. And when you abort a child, you haven't aborted one child. You may have aborted thousands of children. Why? Because that child could have gotten married and had five or six. Those children get married and have five or six. Those children get married and have five. See what I'm saying? It can go on for generations. There's no such thing as killing one child. Not only that, but you take away talent, gifts. You take away great men and women that could find the solution to all the problems we have. So when we take something away God has willed, then you do a great harm. If I plant a seed, I have a lot of seeds in my hand and they're not going anywhere. But if I plant all of these seeds here, they're going to start to grow. That's the will of God. So once a child is conceived, it's the will of God that it keep growing. He's not going to say, oh, this little one's going to be Hitler. I better take care of him. No, he couldn't do that. He would be doing a great evil, not a great good. See? Because God gives us a will that is free. I am responsible for how I use it. But our dear Lord said one time, it is the Father's will that all men be saved. So it is the Father's will that all be saved. But it is man who decides, no, I do not want this child to live. It's a burden to me. Okay. You see, God has given that person free will. That person has to know that this is a grievous sin, and then hopefully go to confession, get rid of it, and begin to live a new life. So God is not going to prevent man from committing sin. It's not his will you commit sin. It is not his will that you abort a child, that he decided lives. So God cannot. It's like he cannot, for example, give me a talent and then take away what I need for that talent. He gave one of our sisters, Sister Antoinette, a great talent to play the violin. But he cannot take away the violin. Otherwise, he would give her a talent that's useless. See? So he's not going to do that. He gave you and I free will. And I can use it for him or against him. The fact that he knows what I'll do doesn't change my free will. And he's not going to change it. See? Because he would be going against his will of giving me free will. So I know how you feel, but somebody is always responsible for what they do. And what you don't understand sometimes, the things you do wrong affect other people. It just doesn't affect you. That's why we have to stay close to Jesus and Mary. We have another call. Hello?
1: Hi, Mother Angelica.
0: Hi.
1: How are you tonight?
0: I'm fine. How are you?
1: Okay. First of all, I just want to say I really love your show. You've
0: Thank you.
1: Really answered a lot of questions that I've had. But my question tonight is, my parents were tragically killed this past July in a car accident. And

0: I've heard you say before on your show, and I think I've read references in the Bible, that if you've lived a good life, that God won't steal you like a thief in the night. Is that right? Or
1: did they run into someone, or somebody ran into them?
0: A friend of theirs was driving, and she ran a stop sign, and a car sideswept them. There were five people in the car. Four people died, and there was one survivor, which was my aunt, my mom's sister.
1: Oh, sorry. Well, you see, that is God's permitting will. There again, see, someone did not do God's will by stopping at a stop sign. They were all affected by the mistakes of other people. But God permits it, not because they were good. Now it's time for you to go. I hope you don't say that about me. We want to live as long as possible so we can give more honor and glory to God, so we can do more things for God. See? But I want you to know that had nothing to do with how good your people were. Somebody made a big mistake and ran a stop sign. And so four people, did I understand right? Died. It was a mistake. And that person may have been thinking of something else, may have had another heartache on their own. We don't know why. But see, God does not interfere with the course of things. If you don't obey the law, you're going to suffer for it. And someone else will suffer for it. And that's why we need to obey the Lord's will. Now, let's look at your parents and the others who died. God allowed it. And it's true, maybe your parents were ready. See? Maybe they were ready. It looks like they were. The others, I hope they were ready. If not, they'll go to purgatory until that time comes when they're ready to see the awesome, awesome face of God. Awesome. And it's because our faith is weak that we don't see that faith, that face of God. And so we have to trust in our Lord's permitting will. Trust. And I'm sure if your parents could come down, my mother promised me she'd come down. I've been waiting 18 years. Because she always found fault with everybody who died because they never came back. I said, you got to pay to St. Teresa for this or St. Anthony for that. She said, oh, those saints, they don't care about you. I said, what do you mean? Well, they never come back. They don't care. I said, okay, well, when you die, will you come back? Yes, I will. I'll keep track of you. You better not do anything wrong. 18 years. She's having such a great time up there. She's not paying attention to me. And not that the saints don't hear your prayers. They do. But you see, we always want proof. That's what's wrong with us, isn't it, huh? Can you prove what's up there? Well, you can't stand holiness now. How are you going to stand seeing God face to face? Just melt like a drop of oil. See, God's love for us is infinite. And infinite means there is no end to it. No end. And if he called, that's the kind of faith we have to have. That's how people see your faith. See, you have to say, well, Lord, I enjoyed their company. I want you to enjoy theirs. I want them to enjoy you. See, we will never know why of the tragedies. Why? We don't know. But our faith has to say that God always makes sense. the right decision. Always. He's the only one that is never wrong. Our response to him is not always right. But he is never wrong. And that's what our faith tells us. We may have it aching here, and we may have it confused here, but faith comes between and says, it's okay. He made the right decision. We have another call. Hello? Hi.
2: Hello?
1: Hello? Where are you? Where are you from?
2: Crestline, Ohio.
1: Oh, my hometown. How old are you, sweetheart?
2: 7.
1: Wonderful. And what is your question?
2: My question is that the mysteries in the rosary and the Bible and the Bible stories, how do you know they're really true?
1: We're not laughing at you, sweetheart. It's just that they've all been thinking the same thing. We know they're true because the Bible was written by men, inspired by God. This is the New Testament right here. It was written by men who lived with Jesus, who is God. And they recorded in this book all his miracles, all his teachings, from raising the dead, his sacrifice for you, as little as you are, and for me, and for all these here, so that when we do die, we will see the Father face to face. Face to face. For example, there's in Italy. I was in Italy. But you have never been to Italy. Well, how are you going to prove to this woman who's never been to Italy that there is in Italy? How are you going to prove that? If you've never been there, and I say I've been there, yeah, who says? I never saw anybody else who went to Italy. Well, that's your problem. But I've been there. Now, if I've been there and I write about it, then you can believe it. But that's why we have Holy Mother Church, see? I can't believe everything everybody says because they don't all believe the same thing. See? So what happened? God left us a church. And maybe sometimes, you know, we don't agree with some things, but he left us a mother that we call Holy Mother Church. And she defines every truth, everything in here. See, this is true. Because century after century after century, people's ideas change, but this never changes. See, so we know it's for real because of the example of the saints. Jesus raised people from the dead. Oh, a lot of people, saints have raised people from the dead. I was reading this last weekend about Saint Paola. Paola. I never read. I read many books in my life. He had a favorite fish. And somebody fried it. Saint Paola was so upset. He looked at this fried fish in this big platter. And he looked at the brother who dared to kill his favorite fish. And he looked at the fish. And he went like that. And the little fried fish started wiggling. Now, Now, some of you would think that is one useless miracle. Right? You could think of 25 other miracles he might have done. And he did them all. He did them all. But it showed the power of God. And he gave that power to little Paola. St. Francis Paola. He just raised it up, put it in the water. You say, oh, that's unusual. No, nothing is unusual when you come to God. And nothing is impossible to his saints. And nothing is impossible to God. In fact, your creation, well, it's the will of God, or you couldn't even talk to me tonight. See? So you can believe this wonderful book called the Bible. You may not ever see Italy, but I can tell you there is one. And it would be kind of dumb not to believe it. And since you're young, grow up smart. Grow up smart. Believe it. I know it's for sure. We need a family intention for this month. And you know that the month of November is for those in purgatory. Now, whether you believe it or not, when you're there, you're going to wish somebody was praying for you. So, why don't we make November a prayer for the poor souls in purgatory and ask them to intercede for you? And you could just say one ejaculation a couple times a day. Eternal rest grant unto them, O Lord, and let perpetual light shine upon them. May they rest in peace. And then I want you to remember to keep putting us between your gad, electric, telephone, or water bill. We just like to sneak in one of those little places, see, in order to continue bringing you this wonderful, wonderful network. And many of you didn't recognize or even know we existed until you got in a hospital flat on your back. And you got so bored one day, you kept turning and turning and turning, going like this, and all of a sudden, boom. Hi. And that's what we want it to be, and we want it to continue to be. We want you to know how much God loves you. And that's a lot. And you need to know it, okay? So let's remember, it's part of our job as people to make God happy. God bless you. I'll see you tomorrow.

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5: If you live in Boston, you know the Italian North End is the home of beautiful St. Leonard's Church, 320 Hanover Street. 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
6: 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On June 17th, we celebrate the feast of St. Botolf, abbot and confessor. Botolf was born to Anglo-Saxon Christian parents in the early 7th century. Opportunities to advance in the study of the faith were rare in Britain at the time, so Botolf and his brother St. Adolf traveled to Gaul. Adolf became a bishop and stayed on the continent, though he eventually returned to England before his death and shares a feast day with his brother. Botolf returned much earlier to found a Benedictine monastery in what is now Lincolnshire, with the support of a local ruler. Persevering despite the location's initial oppression by diabolical activity, Botolf lived at the monastery for many decades, with a reputation not only for holiness, but for good cheer and friendly temperament. He was a spiritual advisor to St. Geoffrey, the teacher of St. Bede the Venerable, and he also undertook several missionary journeys throughout Britain. Botolf died a holy death after a long illness in the year of our Lord 680, and soon became one of the most widely venerated Anglo-Saxon saints of his time. Many places are named after him, including the Lincolnshire town of Boston, or Botolf's town, after which the great American city is named. Because of his many travels, first to Gaul and then as a missionary in Britain, Botolf is a patron of travelers. Also honored on this day are St. Albert Chmielowski, founder of the Albertines, St. Peter Da, St. Harvey, and many other martyrs, confessors, and holy virgins. For more about the saints and seasons of the Catholic Church, visit thestationofthecross.com/saints-and-seasons.
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11: Boston area weather, temperature 77 degrees, under partly cloudy skies. The wind is from the south at 15 miles per hour. The forecast for this evening, partly cloudy with a light breeze, 70 degrees. Overnight, cloud-filled skies with a light breeze, about 64 degrees. And then tomorrow, it will be overcast with some wind, with scattered showers, 75 degrees. That's the weather brought to you by iCatholicMobile.com.
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